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9: With SRN News, I'm Keith Peters in Washington. A federal judge indefinitely blocks Donald Trump's $1.8 billion anti-weaponization fund.
10: That fund was for compensating people who claim to be victims of a weaponized government. Acting Attorney General Todd Blanche says the government is scrapping its plans for the fund after bipartisan backlash. Attorneys for the plaintiffs aren't satisfied by Blanche's assurances that the fund won't move forward. U.S. District Judge Leonie Brinkema previously agreed to temporarily block President Donald Trump's Republican administration from proceeding with the fund for at least 2 weeks. Brinkema gave the parties a week to negotiate an agreement for Blanche to submit a sworn declaration the administration won't revive the fund. I'm Haya Pinjwani.
9: On Wall Street, the Dow by 359 points, the Nasdaq rose 79, the S&P advanced 37 points. This is SRN News.
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7: With SRN News, I'm Keith Peters in Washington. With the United States and Iran moving towards signing a new agreement to end the current war, one Republican on Capitol Hill says he wants to see the fine print before any deal is finalized. On the Salem News program this week on Capitol Hill with Tony Perkins, Senator Lindsey Graham of South Carolina is concerned that initial reports say the agreement would allow so-called civilian enrichment of uranium to continue.
8: If there's any enrichment program allowed in the Trump deal, if they can enrich anywhere for any reason, that's a bad deal in my view. They will cheat after Trump leaves. So there's a lot of details to be fleshed out. But Israel's concerned, and quite frankly, I am too. I hope for a good deal. I pray for a good deal. But if it's not a good deal, I will say so.
7: On Wall Street, the Dow up by 359 points. This is SRN News.
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2: With SRN News, I'm Ron Taylor. Pakistan's prime minister says the United States and Iran have agreed to wording of an agreement aimed at ending their war in the Middle East. The prime minister said in a social media post today that mediators are working on both sides to finalize the deal. Authorities in Texas say a man who opened fire in a shooting that left one dead and 10 injured had shot at police just days earlier during a chase. The suspect began firing shots at officers and bystanders in Midland, Texas, earlier Friday morning before barricading himself inside of an abandoned veterinary clinic. Police say he was found dead a few hours later after the shooting began. A federal judge has ruled the White House is allowed to stage a UFC show this weekend in an elaborate ring already built on the South Lawn to celebrate the nation's 250th anniversary on President Trump's 80th birthday. U.S. District Judge Amit Mehta ruled today that organizers can use the White House lawn for the venue. This is SRN News.
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4: And you'll notice almost every one of these Democrats are goose-stepping behind this guy Plattner from Maine. 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Senator Kaine in Virginia thinks it's more important for the Democrats to have power than to call this guy out. 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
3: With SRN News, I'm Ron Taylor. Pakistan's prime minister says the United States and Iran have agreed to wording of an agreement aimed at ending their war in the Middle East. The prime minister said in a social media post Friday that mediators are working with both sides to finalize a deal. Shares of SpaceX soared 19% in their Wall Street debut Friday, making the rocket maker's founder and CEO Elon Musk the first ever trillionaire. The shares opened at $150 and finished Friday slightly below $161. That price gave the company a market value of around $2.1 trillion. Forbes estimates that Musk, who's also a major shareholder in Tesla, is now worth $1.1 trillion. Musk says SpaceX is going public because it needs money to fund its ambitions of putting satellites and data centers in space and eventually establishing a colony of people on Mars. This is SRN News.
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9: There's a reason liberals line up for a smackdown.

0: Texas Friday morning before barricading himself inside an abandoned veterinary clinic. Police say he was found dead a few hours after the shooting began. A federal judge has ruled the White House is allowed to stage a UFC show this weekend in an elaborate ring already built on the South Lawn to celebrate the nation's 250th anniversary on President Trump's 80th birthday. U.S. District Judge Amit Mehta ruled yesterday that organizers can use the White House lawn as the venue for Sunday's planned UFC mixed martial arts event. The Kennedy Center is running out of options to keep the president's name on the facade of the iconic performing arts venue. A judge had rejected a request to pause a court-ordered deadline yesterday to remove references to Trump. This is SRN News.
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4: The Alex Marlowe Show. We got a hot one today because there's a lot of news breaking. We've got the SpaceX IPO. I'll give you some updates about what we know so far about that. We've got an Iran deal that's apparently coming through. The art of the deal, perhaps. Perhaps a last surge in bombings that took place earlier this week. We're just pushing Iran over the edge to get a deal done. I've got details on that for you as well. Plus a ton of Carmelo Anthony stuff, just shocking videos, continue to emerge online of people who think that basically certain types of people are allowed to commit murder if they murder the certain types of people. I'll expand on what I mean by that in a little bit. Let's talk SpaceX a little bit. IPO just took place. SPCX is how it is going to be in your stock ticker. Pop 20%, biggest IPO ever. And on paper, Elon Musk is a trillionaire, first trillionaire in world history. And I'll tell you that he's not liquid a trillion, though, guys. Think about it. He couldn't. I mean, come on. How liquid could he be? Maybe a couple hundred billion? Not even close to a trillion liquid. So just keep that in mind. Those of you who are super excited about this news. It's amazing stuff. He's a one-of-one entrepreneur and certainly a one-of-one marketer. We've never seen any marketer like this in the history of the world. And that's relevant to the SpaceX IPO. I'll give you some of the IPO details and where things could get interesting as time goes on. But it was $135 per share, which is a fixed price. This is unusual. It's Musk doing something that only he could pull off. And the shares sold 555 million shares, which raised about $75 billion, which was also a record, with an evaluation of $1.75 to $1.77 trillion at the IPO price. NASDAQ opens up at $150 to $165 in early trading, has already popped 20% since then. Huge allocation for individual investors like Robinhood, Charles Schwab, Fidelity. And just huge demand for this. The demand is huge because everyone knows that not only is perhaps this a great product because Musk has a record of creating great products, he also has some really not great products like the Boring Company where he, you know, drills holes underneath LA that are useless. But he's had some products that have, you know, Tesla became one of the biggest car companies in the country. I think the biggest in the country. So he certainly had some big wins. But then there's also the fact that he's got this huge cult following of people who think he is God's gift. And so those people are going to buy. So it seemed like a smart buy, at least initially at the outset. And a lot of this, a lot of the long-term value, though, is going to be tied to some specific things that they're creating in their tech. And I'll talk about that a little bit because what's, I think, is the most interesting thing is that there are a lot of bearish views about this stock, in particular with Morningstar. They have their equity analysis, which is some of the fairest around, actually thinks the value of this stock is probably closer to $63 a share. So a 53% discount from the IPO price and significantly discounted from what it's trading at now for normal people. And this is because they're weighing different probabilities that the company will bottom out versus the probability that it'll hit a moonshot, the most optimistic scenario. They think the most optimistic scenario is the stock will be about $154, and that's based off a $1.97 trillion market cap. That's their moonshot scenario. It's already now at a market cap over $2 trillion with initial trading. So this is, and Morningstar believes it's only a 7% probability.
5: probability that'll be fulfilled. There are others that are much rosier. Oppenheimer thinks that a 12 to 18 month price of $190, so with 40% upside, that is a that's what they're forecasting. So, and there's all sorts of prognostications in between. And part of it is because of the nature of the tech itself. A lot of this relies on specific types of tech that may or may not come to fruition anytime soon. And in particular, it comes with these rockets that need to be reusable very quickly. And then also whether or not Musk can get data centers in outer space, which is one of the things he's been promising, is that getting these data centers that all of us hate, none of us like the data centers being built in our backyard. I'm looking at you, middle America, who keeps having these data centers imposed upon you. All of that, people don't want those. And Musk is saying we can get them into outer space. Well, how quickly can you do that? If you can do that quickly, that seems like that would be a good business. But also a lot of what is going on with this company is predicated on Musk's promise that we're going to get human beings living on Mars and being able to stay on Mars. And so for me, this is where things get interesting because I think that's 100% hype. I don't think we're living on Mars. I feel like just the nature of getting to Mars itself is inherently problematic. I think it takes something like 6 months just to get to Mars. So if it's going to, that means people are going to have to want to live in a tube for 6 months just to get there. And then when we're there, how do we have any sort of functioning society aside from just the hyper curious, most adventurous and wealthiest people on the planet? Who's going to want to do that? What interest is it in our space program to do that if we're relying only on government contracts? I just don't see the mathing on that one. But if you're someone who is as optimistic about this stuff as Musk, which I think is largely genuine and largely hype, I think it's a combo with him because I do think that he consistently tries to prove the impossible. And I don't think that that's totally out of left field, but I think a lot of it is hype and marketing because it's made him $1 trillion, literally $1 trillion doing that type of stuff. I just don't see that happening. And I don't really see a big imperative that we need to, I think if anything is a threat to civilization on Earth, it's man. It's not necessarily some sort of a meteor wiping us out. I don't really see an imperative for us to be multiplanetary and we should be focused inward and fixing stuff here. So I will say that from people I know, and I mentioned this on the show, I've got a fair number of rocket scientists in the family on my wife's side, and they think the SpaceX tech is just fantastic. They're just consistently blown away by everything that they see coming out of this company. But the question is, what is the business model? A lot of what SpaceX does is they put these satellites in space to give internet. I love that. It sounds like a fantastic product. I know I have people in rural America in my life rely on it, particularly when there are outages. I know people in war-torn regions. It would be nice if there were all these SpaceX internet providers over Iran when Iran was slaughtering all its civilians. It'd be great to get internet up so that people could communicate during those times. I think it's great. But is that a marketable product? Is that a product that makes the company worth a couple trillion dollars? I don't know. I loved watching the space, just like the rest of us, the SpaceX rocket getting caught by the two metal arms as it floats down to planet Earth. Amazing stuff. The idea of a reusable rocket, amazing, absolutely amazing. I don't know what the use case is in terms of making it a business that's worth $2 trillion. I do not know, but Musk has proved all the haters and doubters wrong many times before. So I'm not a hater, but I'm certainly a doubter in this, and I'm very curious to see where this is going to go from there. But that's kind of where we're at right now. But $1 trillion, I did look up, has there ever been a trillionaire? And feel free to email me, aloha@alexmarlow.com. According to just a quick back of the napkin math, trying to look at some historical figures who were super wealthy over time from all over the world. And I'm adjusting for inflation, obviously, but looking at places like, you know, the Mali Empire, Genghis Khan, I couldn't actually, Augustus Caesar, who could have been the richest people of all time? I don't know if we got there. I don't know if there's any evidence out there there's ever been a human being with $1 trillion. So what will Musk do with his trillions? I don't know. I think he's going to build rocket ships. I think that's number one. So I think that's the first thing he would do if he had $1 trillion. I think he would make sure that he was building all the rocket ships he could. That does seem like his main source of influence and interest. So I think he'll be doing that. But then other than that, what will he do with his trillions? And it'd be pretty cool if he stayed in the political realm and started to fund a lot of stuff because we need so much help. We need so much help on the right. And I mentioned this over and over again, how the left is so thoroughly funded. And they really is a incredible business to just be a left-wing activist. Because if you think about how much astroturf there is on the left where people are able to sustain themselves with all sorts of different billionaire funding. We think about the George Soroses, but he's just the beginning. There's Laureen Powell Jobs, who benefits from all the Apple money. So many people with Facebook money fund the institutional left. The Sandler Foundation, banking money, which funds ProPublica and all these other things that are live to attack Justice Thomas and Justice Alito. I go through a ton of them in Breaking the Law. I was thinking of doing this. I really want to make a big list of all the billionaire funders who are ruining the country. But we need to get our own, because that's the system, is the way it works. So hopefully Musk stays on a team conservative, team MAGA. But $1 trillion is a ton of money. And the SpaceX tech, this could be his best company. So we will see how that goes. And it will be a huge curiosity to see what happens from there. All right, we'll get into the Iran war details when we come back. Is peace upon us? I'll be right back. This is The Marlowe Show.

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0: All right, for the 30th time in about the last 38 shows, I'm announcing to you that we could have peace in Iran. I mean, I feel I can't help but chuckle at this because I do feel like I'm doing this every day. Some of you are even getting in the comments mocking me for it a little bit, but that's okay. You could do that. So Trump is apparently on the verge of peace with Iran. There was a senior White House official that just held court with reporters just a couple hours ago. We had a top reporter at Breitbart, Matthew Boyle, was on the call for us, and so he sent me all the details that were on the verge of reporting at Breitbart News, so you're getting this cutting edge fresh. We're about to post this, those of you who are listening live to the show, about what could be in the peace deal that is being forged that apparently Iran has just about agreed to, which, again, I will believe it when I see it, but looking pretty good at the outset. Here's the main deal points that we are told from the White House are coming. First of all, Iran is going to be prevented from ever acquiring a nuclear weapon. Again, this is already we're talking about we're a little bit in performance mode here because there's no way that we can ensure they'll never get it ever. But we're starting off with a certainly it's going to be a long period of them not having it. Long-term commitment, no specific year deadline that I saw, but there's going to be a long-term commitment for Iran not to procure and build a nuclear weapon. We're taking immediate action via the IAEA, the International Atomic Energy Association, which is associated with the UN, which I don't trust, but I do think that they're probably the only people who could help us with this. They're going to be involved with the technical destruction and removal of the nuclear dust. Strong verification protocol is going to be put in place. And so some of the differences between this and the Obama deal is there are no sunsets, according to the White House, which, again, I'll believe it when I see it. No upfront financial incentives or weak sanctions. So this was emphasized by the White House team that these are stronger points than Obama's deal. And the deal is being framed to media as the antidote to the JCPOA. And it's going to eliminate stockpiles that are that the prior deal permitted to a certain extent. And there'll be heavy verification with a big emphasis from the White House team that there'll be rigorous and constant verification. Okay, ending regional terrorism and a broader peace in the region. Iran's got to stop funding terrorism. Again, one of those red lines from President Trump that I've been discussing on the show really since the war began was don't fund terror in the region. This includes a ceasefire in Lebanon. Hezbollah has to stop attacking Israel, and Israel is only going to respond if they are provoked. And that's tough to do because, you know, they're next-door neighbors, and Hezbollah wants to destroy Israel. They're right next door. So that's but that language seems fine to me. And then economic sanctions relief is explicitly tied to Iran being a good actor in the region. So this includes arming Hezbollah. How we're going to verify all this stuff, this is why the White House is emphasizing they're really going to be focused on that. All right, so the Strait of Hormuz, maritime access. Iran is going to fully open the strait, unrestricted commercial passage, and no tolls. I think this is a missed opportunity. I think there should be a toll. Iran can take some of it. We take some of it. But that's cool. I get it. That ship sailed a long time ago, literally and figuratively. Our blockade is going to get lifted as well. And there'll be some more technical and tactical steps that are going to be required that I will sort out with you over time. But anyway, they want to get the ship traffic going. So sanctions relief and economic incentives are all going to be performance-based. So no upfront money, zero money or relief upon signing. This is very tough. So I love it if Trump can pull it off. But this is why I think we saw so much bombing earlier this week is because specifically this, because they it is a huge leverage point for us. Because the Iranians are just going to want money the second they sign, and I like the idea of them not getting it. So a relief is strictly going to be tied to verifiable benchmarks. Removal of enriched uranium, remove the enriched uranium, get it destroyed, you get some relief. You decommission nuclear facilities, you get more relief. Seems very simple, seems very pragmatic, and I love to see it. And if Iran replies, it's going to gain sanctions relief. And the ability to achieve economic prosperity is the way the White House is wording it. I hope the Iranians buy into that. Gulf companies can invest in Iranian oil and gas infrastructure if benchmarks are met, but only if benchmarks are met. The goal is to reward Iran for acting normal. So also there was a lot of emphasis, it sounds like, in this call from the White House that there's a long-term strategic vision of fundamentally remaking the Middle East, transforming Iran from a terrorist threat into a peaceful and economically prosperous, reasonable participant. And I do think this is genuine. I know this sounds like the sort of thing that you're supposed to say if you're an administration trying to broker a global peace, but I genuinely believe this. I think Trump thinks this is the key to global peace is global commerce. And I think that's why we look at the Treasury Department as being so integral to our national security. So there could be broader engagement, broader use of energy resources in the area, but the success depends on sustained pressure on Iran to comply. And Israel's going to have to help out on this. I'm sure they'll be very skeptical. But overall, apparently a memorandum of understanding is imminent. And we will keep you posted here on the Marlowe Show at Breitbart News and my colleagues in Salem as well. We'll be right back.
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4: With SRN News, I'm Ron Taylor. President Trump says a swift and lethal kinetic U.S. strike has killed Hector Rutherford Guerrero Flores, whom he called the infamous leader of the Tren de Aragua gang. Tren de Aragua has been labeled by the United States as a terrorist organization. Guerrero Flores has been charged in a New York federal court with racketeering, conspiracy, and other crimes, including lending support to terrorists in crimes that stretched more than a decade. Authorities announcing this in December. The president wrote on his social media site yesterday that Tren de Aragua terrorists have no longer safe haven in Venezuela or anywhere else. Shares of SpaceX soared 19% in their Wall Street debut yesterday, making the rocket maker's founder and CEO Elon Musk the first ever trillionaire. The shares opened at $150 and finished Friday's slightly below $161, making the market value around $2.1 trillion. This is SRN News.
5: 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Went into the VA. They poked me a couple of times and said, oh, you're fine. 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At that point, I was having migraines two or three times a week. And the first time Dr. Kim adjusted me, I didn't have another one for 3 months.
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0: What a hot day. Hot news day. Start off, monster stories. World's first trillionaire Elon Musk with the SpaceX IPO. And then the potential for Iran peace. I have to admit, part of me reading through that proposed peace deal from the White House, it feels a little too good to be true. I hope it is. It just did feel like we're getting everything we want and giving up nothing, which is, if Trump does it, it'll be beyond historic, and I'm going to be touting it as one of the greatest deals of all time, if that's the case. So what is being conveyed from the White House to reporters is this will be the greatest deal of all time. So fingers crossed that that's true. But hey, those of you who are listening live, you got it in real time. Fresh, cutting edge. No one's going to do it better than that, I'll tell you that. All right, and let's turn focus to the weekend. It's going to be a big weekend for entertainment and news as well. And one of the things that's happening is President Trump has his UFC event because it's his birthday, and he's going to be celebrating with the UFC fights on the White House lawn, which we reported on yesterday with our own Willie Nelson from the White House. He was asked about this yesterday. He was with Dr. Oz in the Oval, and I got such a kick out of this. Play cut 22, please, guys.
1: Behind us. So we're going to have a fight, and it's going to be on June 14th, and you're invited, and I want to wish you a happy birthday. You're a young man. You have many, many years to go. You're doing a fantastic job. But I want to just wish you a happy birthday, and you don't have to wish me a happy birthday because I'm not happy about that birthday that I'm having. That's a number that I never thought really too much about. It's not a number I like, but I'm here nevertheless.
2: I'll follow your orders. Thank you, sir.
1: Thank you.
0: He says he's not looking forward to it. He's not happy about it. He's not happy about his birthday turn 80. I just get, it's just so, it's charming. It's adorable. And if you know politics, you think it's adorable. 80 years young, and hopefully he's got a lot more in front of him so he can run for president yet again for a third or fourth or even a fifth term. But I just got such a kick out of that because it's amazing. He's such a testament to aging because he told me, I was having a conversation with him, how he said Joe Biden is the worst thing that ever happened to old people. Because you don't have to act that old if you're an older person. I just got such a kick out of that line because I think about how I'm feeling old and, you know, I just turned 40. And this guy is twice my age and he never sees, he keeps putting new mountains in front of himself and he keeps summiting those mountains. And I think that if you could get past the politics, even if you're not a supporter of his politics, you could see that a guy who took over New York real estate, who took over television and then became president and then survived assassination attempts and then became president again, it really is a testament to the human spirit. And I just absolutely love that about the guy. Zac Brown of the Zac Brown Band is going to be singing at the White House event for the UFC. And inevitably, we have to do this thing where you have to defend yourself. Like, no one made Bruno Mars defend himself for performing at Obama's White House. But now if you perform at Trump's White House, you got to defend yourself if you're in the arts. But I still want to play this cut. 24, please, guys.
3: UFC Freedom 250 event. When you get asked about that, what are your initial thoughts? And obviously, if it's at the White House, there's going to be some sort of political potential conversation surrounding it. What are you hoping for the event? And what are you most excited about, I guess, to get out there?
4: Man, I'm there for the troops, man. I'm there to honor America. I'm there. This is patriotism, not politics for me.
0: He's just patriotism. It's not politics. And I gotta say, that chicken fried song, that is a catchy song. I don't think it gets much more catchy than that in pop music. It sounds like 20 years old, though, isn't it? It's an old song now, but if you guys haven't played that one, you'll enjoy it. Adorable. Adorable song. Yeah, exactly. It's just Americana and gladiators fighting in the White House lawn to celebrate the president's birthday is just super, super fun to me. Zac Brown, he's doing that look, though, that everyone's got where that people are doing now, where if you're going bald, then you shave the head completely bald and you the huge beard. And this is a thing. I was just listening to Jerry Seinfeld do a bit on this, and it's just people, it's almost like proving that you can grow hair. So it's the people who are balding on top. They go full shave and they go the huge beard. You know who else does that look? A guy named Pete Rosenberg, who's a radio DJ and a very popular commentator on World Wrestling Entertainment. And he was giving some commentary on the Carmelo Anthony verdict where a black guy was caught red-handed, literally speaking, stabbing to death an unarmed white kid at a sporting event. And people have acted like this is controversial that the black kid got 35 years in prison. Let's play cut 18, please, guys.
5: Why is the solution to all of these things? How badly can we punish the teenager who did it? I understand the feeling of anger and pain at the family.
0: So first of all, this guy is going to prove how he doesn't understand our judicial system at all. But you see the look? It says this is the look that's in, and I'm neutral. I don't know if it's a bad look, but it's very distinctive. And guys in the booth, tell me if I'm just completely out of line on this. But just if I'm going bald, who's offended? Rick, you're not offended by this comment. That's not true. I don't believe that for a second. But this is, you guys see, if you're watching the stream, this is why I encourage you guys. We're seeing really nice growth in the YouTube channel, YouTube, Rumble. Even Spotify's got the video now. Apple, we're working on getting the video going there. But he's got the full beard to go with the bald head. That's the look right now. It just, maybe too many people have it. Maybe that's my issue with it. Maybe that's what I'm responding to. But anyway, go ahead with the clip.
5: You would have. I don't understand why we govern our laws based on that, though. Like, it's obviously an overall tragedy, and obviously punishment should take place. But, like, why is the Metcalf family going to be better off because Carmelo Anthony gets the book thrown at him and they decide he's a murderer?
0: Well, the jury decided he's a murderer, and we need to lock him up so he's away from society, because he's the type of guy who brings a switchblade to a sporting event and then stabs an unarmed kid in front of a bunch of other people. So that's why he needs to go away for a very long time, and maybe even, in my opinion, longer than 35 years. I just don't see what is society's interest in keeping Carmelo Anthony on the street. And it's not really about whether or not the Metcalf family feels better or not. Austin Metcalf, of course, was the young man who was killed. So it's also not a tragedy. I guess it's tragic for the Metcalf family. It's something that was designed. It's intentional. He brought a weapon to a sporting event and stabbed a kid in the heart. This kind of blew my mind, and I'm making some fun, but this is going to be not fun right now, because I want to play a cut of Carmelo Anthony's parents reacting to the verdict. And this is the type of stuff that just drives me completely off the wall, but I want to play this one. This is 17.
6: My son didn't intend to hurt anyone. My son was defending himself.
7: It took less than 3 hours for a jury to reject 19-year-old Carmelo Anthony's claims of self-defense in the stabbing death of 17-year-old Austin Metcalf. Prosecutors argued Anthony intentionally killed Metcalf after being taunted and shoved by Metcalf and his teammates at a high school track meet.
8: Take us inside that courtroom. What stuck out to you?
9: What stuck out to me, number one, was the all-white jury. But I was trying to be, you know, like, all right, it's not that big of a deal. I mean, the truth is on our side.
0: So it was not an all-white jury. There were at least 3 non-whites on the jury. I don't have it exactly committed to memory, but it was not an all-white jury. This is a lie that's been on the internet. He also said his son didn't hurt anyone. His son was defending himself. There's no evidence of that. The person was unarmed. And they're acting like he's the victim, and I understand that their child's life is ruined, and they feel very desperate. I understand that. On a human level, I'm somewhat sympathetic. But on a broader level, I want you to consider this concept. I believe that parents of children who are murderers ought to be held criminally responsible, and I do think they should go to jail. I do. I think they should go to jail, and I think that the second that this is a real part of society, where if your child commits violent crimes, including murder, and they're a minor, they're underage, they're under your care, and you are personally responsible in a legal sense for that, then I think all of a sudden people are going to start behaving themselves a lot more. And I think we need to start judging a lot more than we've been judging. And we're way too tolerant, and we're way too empathetic to people who are incapable of raising children, who don't bring a knife to a sporting event and stab people to death. And then to go out on TV and lie about his all-white jury, so it's not true. And it just feeds this racial tension, which is not good for black communities as well. Not only is it not helping white communities or any other community, there's no community this benefits, especially the black community, going out and lying about it. So the parents need to be held responsible. If we want to have a society that improves, do we want to get better as a society, or do we want to soothe ourselves with just being empathetic and emotional in moments like this? Can we make it productive and start identifying the part of the problem or the parents? Are we capable of that or not? All right, I got more cuts. I want to play more reaction to these. Let's see. What else do I got? Let's play this one. Let's play the Melissa Fredericks cut. No. Give me the Dominique Alexander, the Anthony family spokesperson. Cut 16, please.
10: When you see me escort Carmelo Anthony out there against security advice or whatever it may be, it's because Carmelo is all of our babies. You know, Nick, I had to leave yesterday because, you know, I always told somebody, Carmelo is like a nephew to me. I know Carmelo. Most people know him as a hashtag and a name. I know that baby. What matter is that a baby was railroaded in a courtroom. It was lack of transparency in so many different things.
0: All right, so this is a baby who stabbed an innocent kid to death for no reason. And so why are we acting like he's just a baby? He's also a murderer. And I just feel like the playing to the empathy is just so divisive. It can't be he made a horrible mistake and there are lessons here that you're going to ruin your life if you bring weapons to sporting events and start plunging it into people's chests, regardless of your race or their race. Don't do that if you want to have a rich, fulfilling life instead of spending it behind bars. Do we have to blow every opportunity? We can't learn anything? All right, let's play this Melissa Friedrichs clip. Cut 15, please.
11: If they say, can you be fair? Don't say, no, I'm not finna put a black man in jail. Don't say that, okay? Because if that's what you're going to say, you could have stayed home. You have to go and be like, no, I will hear the evidence. I can be fair. Don't say, I hate white people and I don't care what he did. Don't do that. That's what people were doing in this case. Okay. And then everybody's like in an uproar because there's no black people on the jury when damn near half of the black people who could have been on the jury canceled themselves out. When you go up there, say, okay,
0: so here's what this is. So this is something called the Gin and Juice podcast, very popular podcast, particularly with black audiences. And what this person is saying is that if you're a black person, you're on a jury for a trial where a black guy probably, presumably, committed a violent crime, you should lie to get onto the jury so then you can acquit or get a mistrial going. So literally subvert the justice system in order to try to protect people simply because of their skin color, even if they're violent criminals. Sick stuff, and we are not going to survive as a society if these voices win out. We'll be right back.
12: War of 1812, our nation fought and won America's religious freedom. Today, that constitutional right is being assaulted once more from within.
13: Religious liberty and rights in general were under attack. We all of a sudden became the enemy.
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0: enjoy my team on the show, and I hope they all have great weekends. Greg Ebbin, Sean McConnell, Roger Wicker Jr., Rick Locke, Garrett Schally, Matt Zibel, Junior Producer Ricky, Misty Callahan, John Cassio, Daniel West. Three podcasts coming out over the weekend. We got a fresh one up with John Root from Outkick, which is Clay Travis's outfit, which covers the intersection of sports and politics. We do tons of sports ball. He's super sharp. He's got a great X account, which is what turned me on to his content. And then we've got our weekly Emma Jo Morris episode, which I have to say is a absolute riot this week. I'll just leave that there. And then we've got a big dive on California with Carl DeMaio. If you're in California, I'll give you some hope for the future. But if you're not in California, you need to understand how the left has taken over this state. He gives all the details. He's a real savant on this stuff, super knowledgeable. So all that is either out or coming out over the weekend, but you got to subscribe to the podcast or you won't be able to get that sort of stuff. All right, but you will get this type of stuff. Stephen A. Smith joking about how President Trump disrupted the Knicks game. This is pretty funny because I played the just super obnoxious Stephen A. clip earlier in the week of him just blaming Trump for the Knicks losing one game, even though they're not favored to win the series even. Let's play cut 23.
1: People go after him every day. I certainly went after him. He has every right to come back and clap back at me. I'm a big boy. I can take it. He ain't phasing me one bit. But this man was raised in Queens, New York. Lifelong Knicks fan, knows about the suffering that spans 53 years. And when you are a true sports fan, you know every little thing could disrupt the momentum. You have watch parties outside, thousands of people. You have rabid fans inside, people throughout the state, gardens in Central Park, Bryant Park, and throughout the state of New York are on fire. The momentum is there. Incredibly intimidating. And what does this guy do? He shows up. They got to get rid of the watch party.
0: Okay, all right, that's good. I can't let him take over the show. But you see how old school it is. He's just ranting in a microphone now. He just gets on a roll. He gets on a tear. He's not saying anything. Like, there's nothing that was said during all that. And it was Trump is a quintessential New Yorker, and you don't have to have a watch party in Bryant Park if it's security problem. Like, there's a lot of violence at those things anyway. So you can move the watch party if the president wants to go to one game. Like, it's part of, we have a president, we have a leader of the country, happens to be a Knicks fan. So you could have a different watch party. I don't understand this thing. Oh, the watch parties were slightly inconvenienced. This is an outrage. In the meantime, I really would like Stephen A.'s take on this because he's a Democrat, but he seems to have some common sense. I just getting sent all these photos of people, particularly BLM activists, posting edited images, urinating on Austin Metcalf's grave. Just like, it's just really sick stuff in terms of race relations in the country and the normalization of just really uncouth behavior. You may have seen this story, and I don't want to spend too much time on it because you probably caught it yesterday, but this 86-47 written on the grass in the U.S. National Mall, obviously an assassination dog whistle for President Trump. And we don't know who did it yet. Like, we haven't figured out, we haven't sorted out who did it. So just amazing. Amazing that someone could cut. It's huge, just massive, massive 86-47, and we don't have a sense of who did it. This is what I'm saying, is that we get fixated on non-problems, and then we miss big problems. One of the top stories I'm seeing shared right now online is whether or not the White House ring girls for the UFC event, whether or not they're breaching the flag code because they have American flag-themed skimpy outfits. Because, again, the left can't have fun. We can't have any fun. And recall when Joe Biden broke the flag code at the White House with his LGBT flag. He put up a gay pride flag, and he did it in such a way that was in violation of code for the White House, for the American flag, for the pride flag, or as I call it, the cuck flag. So he put the cuck flag up because, you know, pandering to the gays. And really not even the gays. It's really the trans and the leftist agitators who are using that flag to try to divide the country. It's really what it is. Really not even about the gays, because so far beyond that. But anyway, the point is, the ring girls looking hot in American flags, that now they're going to put up a stink about it, because again, they're anti-fun, these people who don't like fun. I'll tell you what's fun, though. Steven Spielberg's got a new movie out this weekend. It's called Disclosure Day. One of the things is that he wants, it's about aliens, but he wants people of faith to question their faith. Because these guys are so grandiose. Like, it's not enough just to entertain people and give us a couple hours of diversion. He wants people of faith to have to question their faith after they watch his movie. It's looking like a total flop. And it could be the lowest opening in years for him. And he's got some weather headwinds. Obviously, he's got a lot of sports with the UFC stuff, the NBA finals. And I just love to see it. Some of these people, they're just so full of themselves. They love the smell of their own gas. Oh, another amusing thing from the UFC, Bud Light is sponsoring it, apparently. Apparently, the ring is surrounded with Bud Light ads. And I just think it's so unbelievable that Bud Light, it's all born of Bud Light putting that man, Dylan Mulvaney, who impersonates a female child on their can, on their beer can. And now years later, they have to sponsor, feel like they have to sponsor the White House UFC event. So cool. All right, that's the message for today. Go in peace to love and serve the Lord. Thanks for listening and watching.
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12: With SRN News, I'm Ron Taylor. President Trump says a swift and lethal kinetic U.S. strike has killed Hector Rutherford Guerrero Flores, whom he called the infamous leader of the Tren de Aragua gang. Tren de Aragua has been labeled by the U.S. as a terrorist organization. Guerrero Flores has been charged in a New York federal court with racketeering conspiracy and other crimes, including lending support to terrorists in crimes that stretch more than a decade. The president wrote on his social media site yesterday that Tren de Aragua terrorists no longer have safe haven in Venezuela or anywhere else. Shares of SpaceX soared 19% in their Wall Street IPO, making the rocket maker's founder and CEO Elon Musk the first ever trillionaire.

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3: Deal or no deal? That's the question as we wait for more details on what an end to hostilities with Iran might look like. We'll be tracking this throughout the hour. The trial of Carmelo Anthony has spurred some truly ugly behavior. We'll cover how folks like Don Lemon are defending the teen and injecting falsehoods into our national discourse over this tragic murder case. Making Washington, D.C. beautiful again, from the reflecting pool to any number of fountains and parks around Washington, your nation's capital is in much better shape than it used to be. How did it get that way? The Interior Secretary, Doug Burgum, joins the show at the bottom of the hour to discuss. Today is Friday, June the 12th. I'm Scott Jennings, reporting for Salem. We're live today in your nation's capital. I appeared last night on CNN's 10 o'clock debating show with Abby, and I'll do it again this evening. We're resuming our Summer Friday series, where we actually do the debates from the set at the Food Network. So we'll go over there to the Food Network tonight. Hopefully the debates don't turn into an actual food fight. On this day, 1987, cut number 7.
4: General Secretary Gorbachev, if you seek peace, if you seek prosperity for the Soviet Union and Eastern Europe, if you seek liberalization, come here to this gate. 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Mr. Gorbachev, tear down this wall.
3: Following President Reagan's speech there in 1987, geopolitical tensions eased and democratic movements swelled across the Eastern Bloc. The Berlin Wall, it ultimately did come down November 9th, 1989, and that led to the reunification of Germany in October of 1990 and ultimately the dissolution of the Soviet Union in December of 1991. As for today's news, we start with Iran. We broke the news to you on this show yesterday that President Trump had called off airstrikes against Iran as he teased a deal to end hostilities with the regime. And there were no strikes last night, and as we go on the air today, there is no definitive statement on when a deal might be signed, but there are a lot of positive vibes out there. The president said it could happen this weekend, and it potentially could happen in Europe. I gave my take last night on CNN. Cut number 8.
5: This can only end, in my opinion, with him telling the American people definitively, I went in to stop them from ever being able to get a nuclear weapon, and that's how it ends. That's the only way it can end.
6: Right. I agree with that.
5: But I also think that we have to internalize that even if they do sign a piece of paper, you know, what's a piece of paper with an Iranian signature worth? Nothing. I mean, I think an agreement with them is useless absent this. Constant monitoring, being subdued militarily, being subdued economically, and being under constant surveillance from the partners in the region.
6: That sounds like the JCPOA.
5: And so that is, well, no, I think the president
6: is. That's literally what it is.
5: The missing part is the Gulf allies coming to the table to keep Iran in check. That's new.
3: Today there are rumors swirling about what is or isn't in this deal. Iranian regime elements continue to sow misinformation. So let's level set from a senior administration official about what the deal terms have to be. First of all, zero cash being released to the regime. Some frozen funds could be unfrozen for humanitarian purchases, and every single purchase would have to be approved by the United States. All of the money, as I understand it, in this memorandum of understanding is tied to Iran's actual nuclear concessions, and not just for talking about it. In other words, It's pay for performance, not pay to play. There will be zero enriched material. Unlike what you might have heard swirling around out there, the United States stance is that all enriched uranium at any percentage will be taken out of Iran or diluted to make it unusable. And finally, the only sanctions relief is a temporary 60-day window on oil sales, which would snap back into place at the end of 60 days if no final formal deal is reached on the nuclear material. So, for today, we wait to see if a deal materializes. We remain vigilant against misinformation. We recognize there's a lot of behind-the-scenes jockeying going on to which we are not privy. And in the last little bit, we also are hearing the Iranian foreign minister indicating publicly that a deal has never been closer. So we'll track this and we'll keep you posted and we'll tell you the truth and stay away from the rumors. Elsewhere, the fallout from this Carmelo Anthony trial in Texas has spawned a regrettable, if predictable, wave of narrative building about the case and the verdict. That's narrative building, but not anything based in reality. Carmelo Anthony is the teenager who was convicted of murdering the other teenager at the track meet there in Texas, Austin Metcalf, by stabbing him in the heart with a knife. And the Carmelo Anthony family has begun a campaign to set within the public consciousness that their son was convicted by an all-white jury, which is false. But let's take a listen to Carmelo Anthony's father, cut number one.
7: What stuck out to me, number one, was the all-white jury. But I was trying to be, you know, like, all right, it's not that big of a deal. I mean, the truth is on our side.
3: And, of course, they have also enlisted Don Lemon, who else, in their campaign of lies. Here's the former CNN host turned church trespasser in cut number three.
8: They struck the three black jurors. I have two attorneys coming up that are going to talk about that. But yeah, it was an all-white jury.
3: It was not an all-white jury. It was absolutely 100% not an all-white jury. According to CBS News, all eligible African-American jurors were dismissed by prosecutors after a full day of vetting. Much of the questioning centered on Carmelo Anthony's age, race, and whether the jurors would hold it against him if he chose not to testify. And CBS noted that one prospective candidate who was identified as black said, quote, he would have a hard time putting a brother in jail, end quote. But despite those jurors being struck, the jury was not all white. Here are the facts. There was a Muslim woman wearing a hijab. There were three Asians. And there was a Hispanic man on this jury. Here is a fact. Carmelo Anthony was convicted of murder, and his defense was to argue self-defense. And in arguing self-defense, he admitted to stabbing Austin Metcalf in the heart. The jury convicted him of murder. They rejected the self-defense argument. And it was a jury of his peers. And the jury, no matter what you've heard, was not an all-white jury. But you can see what's happening here. After these cases, there's always an effort to set into the firmament of public discourse something that isn't true. Remember Hands Up, Don't Shoot after the Michael Brown case in St. Louis? That never happened. You know how I know? Because Barack Obama's Department of Justice concluded that it never happened. But the Hands Up, Don't Shoot campaign was successful. Hands Up, Don't Shoot is now accepted as fact, at least by certain people. But the same thing is happening here. All white jury. Simply not true. But for years, I am sure you're going to hear people repeat this falsehood over and over again. There are a lot of bad actors out there claiming that Carmelo Anthony should have been allowed to get away with murder, that the murderer is in fact the victim. And then there's the Metcalf family, left devastated because their son is dead. Listen to the father in cut 11.
9: What killed me was the body cam footage when I could hear Hunter screaming. Oh God, my brother, my twin. You know, as a parent, you always want to protect your kids. And to hear my son and the fear in his voice, and I'm not there to fix it.
3: My final message to you on this case, don't fall for the lies of Don Lemon and others who hope to mislead the American people. 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I'm Scott Jennings on Salem.
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0: America's favorite pundit. It's Scott Jennings.
1: All right, the situation with Iran continues to develop. Will there be a deal, as President Trump teased yesterday? The Vice President, J.D. Vance, has a social media post out saying there's a lot of fake information floating around out there. We'd like to deal in real information, and that's why we invite only the most learned and informed experts onto the show. And that's happening now. Joining us to discuss what's the latest with Iran is John Spencer, chair of the war studies at the Madison Policy Center. John, thanks for being here. You've seen the president's statements. You've seen the vice president's post. You've seen a lot of the supposed details floating around out there. What's your take? What should the American people expect today and over the weekend?
2: Hey, Scott, thanks for having me back. There's also a message from the foreign minister of Iran that said, which is unique, I think, for his own media to shut the heck up. We're close to a deal. So I think in my expectations, although the problem with war is everybody wants to call balls and strikes with all the information they don't have, to include how everybody said Iran was so powerful because they could close the Strait of Hormuz. And now we find out that hundreds of millions of barrels of oil was getting through and that Project Freedom was actually happening at night behind the scenes. So I think we are close to a deal. And I agree with the president that a bad deal is not a deal. There's only one deal to be had here. It's no nuclear weapons program for a terrorist state, no interruption of the Strait of Hormuz, no tolls, no nothing, freedom of navigation, no missile program, no proxy support. And while Iran has this kind of Monty Python, no matter what happens to them, they're good and they want to keep going. It sounds like there has always been voices. And that's the problem is, you know, after you kill everybody, there has to be people in charge. And we haven't been clear on who's in charge. So one person will say one thing, another will say another. I think we're close.
1: I posited on CNN last night that, you know, look, I've been as optimistic and hopeful about a deal and certainly have supported the president's mission here. But I still think that a piece of paper with an Iranian signature on it is basically worthless without having constant monitoring, without having the allies, the other Arab states in the region involved in that monitoring and ensuring that they follow through, even in the JCPOA that was signed under Obama, which Democrats love to throw out. You know, they never let the nuclear inspectors in. Do you agree with that? I mean, look, I think it'll be great if hostilities end and there's a deal signed, this memorandum of understanding. But we're in for forever monitoring, don't you think?
2: Absolutely. And that was the case in even in, you know, the mistakes that were made. This isn't, you know, Iraq, although the inspection program there and the dismantling of the nuclear program. This is a new world, but absolutely this can't just be pen on paper. It has to be direct action plans for that removal of the enriched uranium and destruction of it in theater, whatever it is, full inspection capabilities. And I think both the president and the vice president have hinted at that no money is going to change hands just because they sign a piece of paper, no relief of Operation Epic Fury, which is having an impact. And all of these things, absolutely, I trust a terrorist about as far as I can throw them. So this is about trust and verify. So you're spot on with that.
1: Looking at the market reaction here, all the major indices are up, Dow Jones, NASDAQ, S&P. And I'm looking at oil prices, crude oil down 3.3% today. It's down to less than $85 a barrel. We're at $84.79, and AAA says the price of gas in the United States right now is $4.10. I think it had gotten up to about $4.50. We've actually seen gas prices and oil prices coming down. If a piece of paper is signed, again, with all the caveats that Iran has to follow through, you would expect those energy markets to tumble even further pretty rapidly, wouldn't you?
2: Absolutely. And I think this is what Secretary Rubio said. Iran played its economic nuclear weapon, and that's the Strait of Hormuz. The problem with ensuring this deal is right is that they can never do that again, and that we don't have the oil crisis of the past or even during this, although it has been regulated. And that's why they just announced a railroad from Saudi Arabia to Turkey. The pipelines are going to be expanded. The Strait of Hormuz is going to be less relevant. So Iran has made itself weaker today and in the future, so that they can't cause this instability to the global market, although it had less impact on us because we're now the biggest exporter of oil, but it did have impact on the global market, and we're going to make sure that it never happens again.
1: All right, John Spencer, keep monitoring. We'll have you back. We'll see what happens over the weekend. The president had teased that perhaps the vice president, J.D. Vance, might go to Europe this weekend, although we haven't seen any details if that is happening or not. We wait and we watch. John, thanks for your time today. You know, when I am preparing for this radio show or to do my debates on CNN about this topic, like Iran, good example. Scott, we're going to debate Iran tonight. We got to cover Iran today. You know, the first thing that I do to prep for that, I dial up FreeSpoke. 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You get the right, you get the left, you get the center. 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You're going to love the app. I recommend you download it today. More news after this. It's Scott Jennings on Salem. Stay with us.
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5: With SRN News, I'm Ron Taylor. President Trump says a swift and lethal kinetic U.S. strike has killed Hector Rutherford Guerrero Flores, whom he called the infamous leader of the Tren de Aragua gang. Tren de Aragua has been labeled by the United States as a terrorist organization. Guerrero Flores has been charged in a New York federal court with racketeering, conspiracy, and other crimes, including lending support to terrorists in crimes that stretched more than a decade. The president wrote on social media Friday that Tren de Aragua terrorists no longer have safe haven in Venezuela or anywhere else. Shares of SpaceX soared 19% in their Wall Street debut yesterday, making the rocket maker's founder and CEO Elon Musk the first ever trillionaire. The shares opened at $150 and finished Friday slightly below $161. That price gave the company a market value of around $2.1 trillion. Forbes estimate that Musk is now worth $1.1 trillion. This is SRN News.
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9: 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He's here with us. 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
10: Well, first of all, I don't think the president or any Republican should apologize for beautifying Washington ahead of our 250th anniversary. This is a big deal. It is a huge thing. It's the 250th birthday of our country. Lots of people are coming to Washington this summer. It ought to be as beautiful as it can be. We ought to have some national pride, and it ought to start in the U.S. Capitol. So I think this is a total non-issue. I'd be offended if he weren't beautifying the city, because I think that's probably what a Democrat would have done. They would have ignored these things and apologized for America.
1: That was yours truly on CNN a few days ago. As you know, I've been a big cheerleader for getting our nation's capital ready for America 250. And by the way, if you've been there, and I've been there a lot lately, Washington, D.C. looks awesome. And it looks awesome because of the president's directive to make it so. And the person carrying out that directive by getting the fountains going, by fixing up the reflecting pool and other things, is our next guest. The Secretary of the Interior, Doug Burgum, is here. Mr. Secretary, welcome to the show. And let me congratulate you on what you've done in Washington, D.C. I get text messages from my Democrat friends who say, I've lived here my whole life. I've never seen these fountains on in my entire life. I've never seen the monuments look so gleaming. They're proud that their capital now looks livable and is less miserable, and it's due to your efforts. Tell us about how you pulled it off.
11: Well, Scott, you're spot on your comments right there. But again, of course, this all begins with President Trump with his executive order making D.C. safe and beautiful. And on the beautiful side of things, again, it is amazing to me that some want to try to create a scandal out of fixing up the public spaces in our capital city. I mean, the scandal is how deteriorated they were, how dilapidated they were. And, you know, President Trump making a simple choice. He's choosing beauty over blight. I mean, you take a look at the Columbus Circle Fountain as you step out of the Union Station, the train station, where many people, including foreign visitors, their first look at D.C. is stepping out of that. Hmm. Up till 16 months ago, Union Station was essentially a homeless encampment. The Columbus Circle outside of it, a homeless encampment. There, the statue and the fountain of Christopher Columbus covered with graffiti, including a bunch of Hamas, pro-Hamas stuff. And we got that fountain going. When underneath, we take all that graffiti off, it's Carrara marble. It's the same thing that was in the Trevi Fountain. It's the same thing that Michelangelo's David. And like you said, people that, including in Congress, have said, we had no idea there was this beautiful fountain at Columbus Circle. That's one of 22 fountains we've restored. Meridian Hill, people were avoiding this place because it was a crime-filled, complete disaster. It's the longest cascading fountain like itself in North America. You'd only see something like this somewhere in Italy. And that park, you go there now on a Saturday morning, and it's thousands of people safely enjoying a beautiful space. transforming the city. 48 monuments, 152 homeless encampments, 23 fountains, the reflecting pool. I mean, there's been a citywide effort that's going on, and we're racing to the finish line with some more ribbon cuttings on each of these fountains between now and 4th of July. But how exciting to bring a city back to life. The biggest point, though, is this is a leadership point. This is a policy point. And this is a roadmap. President Trump has given a roadmap to every blue metro in America that is currently filled with crime, homelessness, dilapidation, and broken down parks and monuments. Every city could just follow the blueprint that President Trump has followed, reduce crime, bring back pride, bring back beautification, and again, watch those things go hand in hand, because the crime rates now in D.C. are at the lowest levels ever.
1: Crime is down. Violent crime is down. Quality of life is up. You don't have to live in misery. I think that's the Trump message. You know, living in misery is a choice, whether that's letting things get dilapidated and run down, or whether that's being so broken by politics that you just are miserable. You're unable to enjoy anything. America's a beautiful place. The Capitol is beautiful, but it's less so when you let these things fall into disrepair, as Democrats did at the national and at the local level for many years. Well, congratulations on this. Let me specifically ask about the reflecting pool. This seems to be the thing that has the most Democrats triggered, the idea that we needed to fix the reflecting pool so that it wasn't full of garbage and that it actually was a beautiful part of that space between the Washington Monument and the Lincoln Memorial. You got it done in a very short period of time. How'd you pull it off?
11: Well, again, credit goes back to President Trump, because he had a brilliant idea. And the brilliant idea was, because one of the biggest issues, this was built in 1922. When you've got a size of that pool, it's 8 acres. Guess what? You need expansion joints in there to handle the contraction and expansion of the bottom of the pool between a hot day and a cold day. And people say, well, how much could it be expanding? It's over 2,000 feet long. It's the Empire State Building with the Washington Monument on top of it. That's how tall or how long that pool is. And within those expansion joints, they're moving back and forth like 6 inches every day between a hot day and a cold day. They never worked really in 100 and some years, because there was never, essentially, President Trump said, why don't we put a swimming pool liner in it? Why don't we put an industrial level swimming pool liner in the thing? Right. That was the idea to do this. This thing was leaking, Scott, 45,000 gallons of water a day for who knows how long. And the last 2 years, the Biden administration, from 2010 to 2012, it was closed. That project was a $35 million attempt that completely failed. They wanted to make it a green project. They did make it green. They said, we're going to stop using chlorinated city water and we're going to pump stuff in from the Potomac. It closed for 2 years, $35 million. 2 weeks later, there's photos you can see and articles from the Washington Post you can pull up that showed this thing was a full-on algae explosion turned green. After that thing came, President Trump is like, no. So we've got the latest technology, the latest capability. We got an American flag blue liner inside that. This is meant to reflect. You want to have a dark bottom, not a light bottom, when you're trying to optimize. It's called the reflecting pool for a reason. And right. Man, does it look spectacular. But we also, when we got into it, we had to restore the granite around the edges, redo circulation lines, add nano bubblers. I mean, whenever you're doing a historic renovation, when you dig into it, there's more there than what you started. But we got it all done, and it's officially reopening today. The pool is full. It's going to be spectacular here as we begin the summer celebration of the 250th.
1: And at the top of that pool, of course, is the Lincoln Memorial. And as a Kentuckian, I always like to talk about it. But I believe it's true now that the bottom side of the Lincoln Memorial, the underneath side, is now open. It was under some renovation, but is that underneath part open to the public now? I know there's been a lot of work going on there for a couple of years.
11: Well, the undercroft underneath the Lincoln Memorial is filled with mystery and filled with history. A lot of people see the Lincoln Memorial up on the top and they assume that it was built on a hill, but it was built on a swamp. So if you get underneath in an area that has been for decades and decades closed to the public, you get underneath there, it's like walking into a cathedral. There's arches that are 80 to 100 feet high holding up Wow. the Lincoln Memorial and all the weight of Lincoln's beautiful and iconic statue that's up there. But there was an effort, a combination of the National Park Foundation, some generous donors, the National Park Service. There's an Undercroft Museum that's opening in a few weeks. It's going to have some of the most important documents in our history, including an actual copy of the Emancipation Proclamation is going to be appropriately included in that memorial. So for the first time, the public in modern history, the public's going to be able to go into a beautiful museum. And in that museum, there's glass walls that allow you to look into the part that remains just this undercroft that supports the whole building up, because it's massive. I think the museum is 15,000 square feet, but there's probably 80,000 or 100,000 square feet of open space underneath this. And of course, over the years, with the rain dripping down, it looks a little bit like in Kentucky, home to Mammoth Cave, where you've got the stalactites and the stalagmites coming down. There's actual stalactites and stalagmites that have formed over the last 100 years underneath the Lincoln Memorial from the water draining down, believe it. So it'll be a magnificent new must-see thing for visitors coming to D.C., and it's certainly going to help explain why we've got a memorial to Lincoln because of the impact that he had on our country in saving the Union back during the Civil War.
1: Secretary of the Interior Doug Burgum is our guest. Let's get out of Washington, D.C. You've been very busy. You've been doing a lot of work at various national parks. You've expanded national trail designations. There's 6 new recreation trails. There's a new water trail across 5 states that were added in 2026. You've got a program called the Great American Expedition. You've expanded visitor access to Mount Denali National Park. And, of course, you have this big project in your home state, opening the Theodore Roosevelt National Library at the foot of Theodore Roosevelt National Park there in Medora, North Dakota. Overall, you've gotten a tremendous amount done in a very short period of time with the crown jewels of America. Tell us about some of these projects outside of D.C. and these initiatives that you have to get people back out into our national parks.
11: Well, first of all, Scott, thanks for the question and thanks for bringing up the word access. Under the prior administration, all the equities that we have underneath Interior, which of course span 14 time zones from all of our territories, U.S. Virgin Islands to American Samoa in the Pacific, American Samoa, U.S. Virgin, they also have national parks. We've got public land everywhere. In Interior, we're managing over 500 million acres of public land, 700 million acres of subsurface, and about 3.2 billion of offshore acreage. So again, the land management, public land management, a key part of that. When Theodore Roosevelt put away these public lands, it was for the benefit and the use of the American people. He didn't say it's all wilderness area, it's locked up and you can't go there, don't set a foot in there. There's been a philosophy in our country that to protect lands, we got to keep humans out of it. We believe the opposite. We believe that we know that the largest donors to conservation in our country's history are the hunters, the anglers, and the people that do outdoor recreation, whether it's rafting guides, fishing guides, whoever it is. The people that use our outdoors benefit from the mental, the spiritual, the physical benefits of getting off your screen and getting outdoors. Part of making America healthy again. I had the first ever joint event in Colorado this week between the Secretary of Human Services, Bobby Kennedy, and myself. I don't think there's ever been a joint announcement between Human Services and Interior talking about the benefits of outdoors. But on access, millions of acres of additional access, like you say, from Denali to our wildlife refuges. They had the dial set under the prior administration. The dial was set to there's no access, but if you go through a long, complicated thing, we'll maybe give you some access. We've reset the dial. The dial is public lands are open, and if there's a really, really good reason for either scientific or wildlife protection, we'll turn the dial, to closed for the smallest acreage possible. Right. The rest of it, we want to have acreage. And you mentioned, again, new trail designations and investing in campsites, parks, all over the country.
1: Keep it beautiful and keep it open for the American people. That's been your theory at the Interior Department, and it's working. 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Hopefully, more with Doug Burgum when we come back. It's Scott Jennings on Salem. Stay with us.
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0: 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When you positively need the truth, this is where you come. 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
1: Chatting with the Secretary of the Interior, Doug Burgum. Secretary Burgum, you are a key member of the President's Energy Council, his senior level team to make sure that we have all the energy we need here in the United States of America. There was a recent announcement that the administration plans to spend $700 million to revitalize some coal-fired power plants. And I saw you on television the other day talking about the concept of coal-powered data centers, which we have to build for this AI boom that we're involved in. Talk to us about what the administration is doing to get coal back into our national energy matrix in the way that it needs to be after years of being attacked by Obama and then Biden.
2: Well, it's a part of President Trump's broader plan, which is we just need energy abundance. I mean, the National Energy Dominance Council, which he created by executive order, and I'm honored to chair that group. And part of that leadership, of course, our fantastic Secretary of Energy, Chris Wright. But about half the cabinet is, you know, has a role on that council. And the whole idea is have enough energy abundance that we can have it for everything we need in the U.S., all the new demands, and whether that's liquid fuels, whether it's critical minerals, or whether it's electricity to power the next generation of our economy that's coming. But then have enough for us, but also have enough to sell to our allies. Because if we can sell energy to our friends and allies, guess what? They can stop buying it from Russia, stop buying it from Iran. I mean, people that were our allies were energy dependent on people that were waging war against them. They were energy dependent on people that are funding 26 terror groups. Why would we be buying a product from somebody who then uses those profits to attack us and our allies? So President Trump's broader strategy is basically shifting the geopolitical center of energy, and energy is fundamental to national security. It's fundamental to national prosperity. It's fundamental to world peace. He's shifting that back to the United States and the Western Hemisphere. It's a combination of what he got done in Venezuela, 45 minutes, turning a sanctioned adversary into a strategic ally. What's going on in Alaska? I was up there a couple weeks ago, first oil at Pica on the National Strategic Petroleum Reserve, Alaska, bringing 80,000 barrels a day of fresh oil, into the thing. All of our Pacific allies, our Pacific territories, are dependent on oil coming from the Strait of Hormuz. And you know who else is dependent on it? California. California, when they could getting 100% right. of their oil from America, 60% of it, two-thirds is coming from overseas because of self-inflicted policies. The lowest price for gasoline in California, whether it was during the Biden era or during last year when prices were coming, the lowest price in California is higher than the highest price in any other state. That's self-inflicted economic stress.
1: Unbelievable. And the result of all of this policy from the Trump administration resulted in this headline in the Wall Street Journal recently, how the United States became the world's greatest energy exporter. We are the world's largest net exporter of energy. That puts us in an incredibly good economic position, but also an incredibly good position for national security. I'll give you the last word on it, Mr. Secretary.
2: Well, and it's also fantastic for, the trade deficit issue we've had for years. When we sell energy to people that have been selling stuff to us, it helps balance the trade. And when we've got the most secure and the lowest priced energy in the world, which we do right now, and it's going to get cheaper and cheaper as there's resolution in the Middle East. I mean, we are the number one export of oil, number one exporter of LNG. During this whole time, LNG prices in the U.S. have barely moved, and we're using LNG to fuel the next generation of economy for manufacturing. You can turn LNG into natural gas into fertilizer. I mean, it's like the wonder fuel, and we're so abundant in that. We're producing more than the number two and three producers worldwide, just ourselves. So all of that energy security is going to bring jobs. It brings capital investment. It brings everything back to America. But I would say, Scott, this prosperity could be divided unevenly across our country because the states that have been fighting hydrocarbons, we're going to stop right. pipelines. We're going to stop new power plants. We're going to stop, building AI data centers, all the things that they're doing to be opposed to having energy abundance. Then those states are actually against lower prices for their own citizens, and they're against the prosperity that follows when you've got energy abundance. So we could end up with the trillions of dollars of capital that is coming back to the U.S., some states are going to get a big goose egg zero of that investment, because no one's going to put no one's going to put jobs in manufacturing in a place where your electricity prices are three times higher than they were in my home state.
1: Leadership matters, and the consequences of decisions are real. And in blue states across this country, voters are learning that every single day. Doug Burgum is the Secretary of the Interior. Mr. Secretary, thanks for your time today.
2: Scott, always great to be with you. Thanks for everything you do, and grateful to your listeners as well. Let's happy 250, America.
1: Happy 250. More after this.
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7: With SRN News, I'm Ron Taylor. President Trump says a swift and lethal kinetic U.S. strike has killed Hector Rutherford Guerrero Flores, whom he called the infamous leader of the Tren de Aragua gang. Tren de Aragua has been labeled by the U.S. as a terrorist organization, and Guerrero Flores had been charged in a New York federal court with racketeering, conspiracy, and other crimes, including lending support to terrorists in crimes that stretch more than a decade. The president wrote on his social media site yesterday that Tren de Aragua terrorists no longer have safe haven in Venezuela or anywhere else. Gene Shalit, a movie critic and arts reporter for the Today Show for over four decades, who was known for his puffy hair, his oversized handlebar mustache, and an affection for groan-inducing puns, has died at the age of 100. His family announced his passing yesterday, saying he died peacefully at 100 and an amazing life. This is SRN News.
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10: And here we go, ladies and gentlemen. 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Greg in Dallas, Texas, how you doing, my brother?
11: Well, not too bad. It's Friday. Here we are.
10: It is. It's been a long time coming this week.
11: Yeah.
10: It has. I generally don't like to wait, you know, wish my life away, but I was looking

0: looking forward to this weekend for a long time. It's been a very, very busy, well, it's been a busy last 3 to 4 months, but boy, mm-hmm. oh boy, this past week has been something else. And guys, a lot of that time has been spent putting together a dynamite YouTube channel for you that is growing, so make sure to go check it out, youtube.com/@armedamericanradio, and I think you'll dig it. 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
1: That it does.
0: The same. So, guys, if you haven't subscribed and you're watching, or you're catching us later, not live, we cut the breaks out for you after the live. We can't do that while we're live because it's in real time. So we shrink it up for you. Go back and watch it. And we're noticing that hundreds of more of you are doing that. So that's working. Feed the algorithm for us. Like, subscribe, and comment on what you're hearing on the program. And Paul Markle, our guest coming up in just a moment, is always a huge draw over there. He tends to draw. I even asked, I'm gonna feed his head now because I see him Uh-oh. Sitting there and I know he's listening. I'll just go ahead and bring him up on stage. Let's just go ahead and do it. Because it's always fun. Every time I mention Paul, it says, you know, when you're putting a new video up, the AI will say, your guest spots with Jared Yanis or Paul Markle are wildly popular. These two individuals clearly resonate with your audience. Paul Markle, student of the gun. Did you know you were that popular, my friend?
2: No, but I believe you.
0: You do believe me? I've got to cut you out here. Hold on just 1 second. I've got a little bit of a loop back on you, but we're going to fix that right now. So hang tight with me. Let's do that. All right, that should wipe you out. I think that got you taken care of. Good. No more loop back. All right, good deal. Sorry, just a little bit of technical problem on my end because of speakers that were feeding back into my brain cells, which is not a good thing on a Friday. So, Paul, let me go back and ask you that question again. Did you know you were that much of a draw, right? Let's feed your head.
2: I trust you. I believe you. I believe
0: it's not me. That's the algorithm over there, you know, that's doing that trick.
2: Algorithm.
0: Well, it's the AI over there that's got you wildly popular. So you resonate with the audience, which you do. That's why you're a regular guest on the show. We love having you here, man.
2: I was talking to somebody just a little bit ago, and he said, I saw this video where a father had his daughter run up to him and say, Dad, did you know that there's this new thing called Weird AI, and they did a parody of Michael Jackson called Eat It? She referred to it as Weird AI.
0: As Weird AI, huh?
2: And I was like, dude, I totally believe that.
0: Well, to me, it's weird. You know, I sued him. And I wind up using the product of the company I sued every single day, and now they take my money every month. So there's a little bit of irony there. But hey, every time I go there and see it along the bottom that it can make mistakes and all that as a result of my lawsuit, I feel good about that. Okay? We know where we stand now, and that's all that mattered. Paul, did Greg tell you that we're going to rely on you for content today because we just kind of feel like doing
2: it? Yes, he did. And I said, oh, I most certainly can. I can help you on that in that regard.
0: Well, yes. Before you do that, I do want to cover one particular topic here with you today because Moms Demand Action, there's a Moms Demand Action candidate out there. Her name is Diane Kastenbaum. She's the Moms Demand Action endorsed candidate for New York's 24th Congressional District. And she is now overtly, blatantly, loudmouth, Moms Demand Action, obnoxious, liberal way, screaming and pushing for a ban on all semi-automatic firearms, which have actions designed to eject a spent shell casing after a bullet is fired. Now, that means every gun outside of a revolver, ladies and gentlemen, and I just want to make you aware of this for one reason, because this is the idiot saying the quiet part out loud, Paul. Now, she's probably going to get reined back in a little bit for saying that by Bloomberg. Hey, tamp it down. We don't want to let them know that yet. But she's running for office. Clearly another example of a Democrat living in a bubble who does not understand that this is a losing proposition all the way around. So if you could help me explain that, that would be wonderful.
2: Well, your thoughts. I don't know anything. I don't claim to know anything about the 24th District of New York.
0: Don't have to.
2: But it must be obviously an all blue brainwashed area because, well, in the olden days, you know, when they were smart, they shut their mouth about gun control until they won. And then once they had taken their seat, then they're like, oh, yeah, we want to take your guns. But they never brought it up during a general election. That was always poison. That's how we knew we were screwed in 2012. And I feel kind of like I shouldn't have to say this, but I also know that there were people who were alive in 2012 who were not paying attention, maybe in junior high or high school or whatever, but now they're adults. And they're like, what are you talking about, 2012? And I'm like, in 2012, when Comrade Barry, Barack Hussein Obama, when he went out during the debate with, who was the mongoloid we ran against him in 12? Was it Romney?
0: It was Romney, yeah. I believe. Yeah, it was Romney.
1: That loser, yeah. Romney.
0: Romney.
2: We ran that mongoloid Romney against him in 2012. And in the second debate, he started carping on, Comrade Barry did. Comrade Barry started carping on about AK-47s and weapons of war, and we need to get them off our streets. And I'm like, whoa, this is general election time. You do not start spouting gun control during the general. Mm-hmm. You do it to your base when you want to get the nomination, but you don't do it during the general unless you've already counted the votes.
0: Okay, you bring up a great point.
2: I knew. I was like, they've already counted the votes.
0: Yeah, you bring up a great point. And you'll also notice that Biden and the Democrats did not move more to the center when it came to guns in the last two elections either, neither Harris nor previous. And that was very noticeable to all of us. We talked about it, how they would normally talk their game early on in the campaign, but then begin to shift closer to the center as they get closer to about this time right now, or when you consider it's a presidential election about a year ago. But like right now, let me go into this, because the Democrats clearly have not gotten the message. There's more from this woman that is just mind-boggling. It came up on a number of my feeds today. But I like to go to AWR's piece on it because he's our good friend and he'll be here to talk about it on Sunday at some point. Listen to what she had to say. And again, I'm going to quote from her. She said, and this is coming from the Batavia Daily News, which published a video of her at a debate where she addressed a question about the 1994 to 2004 federal assault weapons ban by making clear she wants to reinstitute it. Here's what she said. I am absolutely against assault weapons. I think that they should be banned. We need a ban back in place. She went on also to say that she wants more mental health dollars going to people. That means you, ladies and gentlemen, to check your mental health because you want to own a gun that she doesn't like. And then she says, and I'll quote AWR here. I like the way he phrased this. She meandered mentally and linguistically, saying every single shooting we see, mass shootings, it's with automatic weapons, It's with assault rifles. I think we need to get them off of our streets. We need a ban. Now, her opponent, Alyssa Elman, countered her, suggesting she doesn't even understand the difference between what she's talking about because she just mentioned automatic and semi-automatic, and intimating to her, of course, that the left is just wanting to ban things they don't simply understand. Here's how she responded. I actually think that those assault weapons also mean semi-automatics, and those are the ones that have been used to kill in these mass shootings. Then she ended with this. But I want to say I'm for the Second Amendment, but I am definitely against assault weapons, and that means semi-automatics also. Paul, we're getting ready to take a break. I'm going to let you chew on that one because I see you shaking your head. Love being able to see you on the radio program. When we come back, I'm going to turn the mic right over to you after what you just heard her say, because it kind of does go right back to your point. Now, this is just a stupid woman who is clearly, because she's a mom's demand action, she's taking their money. She's literally playing to them. There's no question about it. But she's stupid enough to think that that's going to work, and it very well might in her district. But folks, there's blue districts out there. Jasmine Crockett got elected, for crying out loud. Maxine Waters got elected over and over again for years. Good heavens. When we come back, we'll tackle it with Paul Markle, student of the gun. Armed American Radio listeners, you already know the name. 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Enjoy. Hi guys, it's Mark. Look, I think you'll agree with me that as gun owners, we need to have each other's backs. That's regardless of what state we call home. Here at AAR, we discuss it every day, and we're heard in every state. Right now, Virginians desperately need our help. 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You've heard the old saying, there's power in numbers, and helping in Virginia is as simple as joining Virginia Citizens Defense League. 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
0: 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Grab that discount and free shipping. Welcome back to the show. Yeah, welcome back to the show. I'm holding up a Blackout Coffee, which I'm going to need to open. I've had two of these delivered just the other day. Sadly, I'm going to have to open this one up, I believe, in the morning, Greg, because we go through that stuff like crazy, man. It's just great coffee, and it's kind of funny because my wife loves it, and you know, we used to have the Defender in the house for a long time. Great coffee too. This is just better coffee. It's got a much stronger, bolder, richer flavor to it. Every single one of the coffees of the month that I've tried, folks, has been unbelievable. The QR code above me, if you're watching, is a Blackout Coffee QR code. We're also going to have an NRA code coming up soon. I'm going to put the Cove Pure up for you again in just a little bit. So, guys, take advantage of these amazing companies. This is great stuff over here. Use that Cove Pure water and make the coffee. What a combination that is. BlackoutCoffee.com/AAR. And, Greg, we have to get new music in front of that. I cannot unhear Andy Hoosier saying, what's up with the country music? And it turns out to be the rejoin for the Blackout Coffee. So
3: there's nothing wrong with that bed. Andy just needs to get over it.
0: Yeah, guys, wait till you hear one of the rejoins we're going to have coming up here. We can't use it for commercial use yet, but we're going to have something similar. Greg put together a dynamite one. I can't play it for you right now because it'll strike me, but let me say it's really, really good, and you're going to enjoy it. It's good, hardcore, and you're going to love it. And I know Andy will. It will be Andy approved as well. Let's go back. Guys, it's armedamericanradio.com, armedamericanradio.com for all the cool stuff and all the cool partners over there. 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Paul Markle, student of the gun, welcome back. Okay, just to refresh your memory here, I'm all for the Second Amendment, but I'm definitely against assault weapons, and that means semi-automatics too. Moron, go ahead, Paul. Mike,
2: bro, no. At some point in time, and I don't know when it's going to be, we might, as a nation, get tired of being ruled by morons and imbeciles. I hope that happens in my lifetime. That the people are like, all right, we've had enough of the imbeciles. Now, unfortunately, I don't see that happening because, quite frankly, there is this great divide. We witnessed it this week. There are people that were disappointed that a murderer was found
0: let's
2: guilty.
0: Talk, and we're gonna, let's, I want to talk about that with you, too. I'm glad you brought that up. We talked about it day before yesterday. Andy sat in for me yesterday. By the way, thanks, Andy Hoosier. I appreciate that. We had some last-minute things that popped up with a broke-down car. But, yeah, we're going to talk about Carmelo. You're talking about Carmelo Anthony. Let's go there. But go back to what you were talking about. Very intriguing, and I know where you're going. I agree with you. But, Paul, I think the process has already begun. When more people like her open their mouths with these boneheaded statements, and, Paul, you've been around me long enough on the show to remember when I used to give out the Bonehead of the Week award, and we should probably start doing that again. And this one would clearly win. I mean, there's too many. We'd have to take a poll to figure out which one to win because the Democrats are just going so crazy now. But when it comes strictly to our right to bear arms, ladies and gentlemen, pay attention to what they're saying here. They're not lying to you. She wants to ban your guns, Paul. This is the quiet part out loud, folks, okay? And I think a vast majority of Americans are fed up enough with this, and I hope... Like you, I echo your sentiments that it happens in my lifetime because we've got to take it back.
2: The lesson that if we were intelligent enough to learn, and I hope that we are, is that there is no such thing as enough gun control. All of the countries that have instituted it they always started out with the reasonable. Well, you know, you'll agree with me that the average citizen doesn't need to own a perpetrator, whatever. You agree with me on that, right? But when it comes to sporting and competition and recreational, you know, we don't have a problem with that. Every country that has ever instituted a handgun ban has gone full bore, complete disarmament. Mm-hmm. Every single one. They never just stopped there. And the ones that, you know, and you have people, places like Australia where like, oh, our citizens are still allowed to own guns. Okay. Talk to an Australian citizen about the process that they have to go through to get a permission slip from the government to own a approved sporting implement, right? You're talking 12 to 14 months of rectal exams and fees and photographs and all of that nonsense. To own a bolt action rifle that holds three rounds or a pistol that you can use to compete, you know, a 22 pistol for competition. They're never, ever going to stop. England, and I don't know if you've been watching what's going on in Ireland, brother. But what's going on in Ireland right now has been going on, but the media has been really like, 1984 hiding it.
3: Yeah. Belfast has been going up in smoke.
0: Yeah. Greg just jumped in about Belfast. Yeah.
2: that they can't hide it. They've been hiding it, but they can't anymore. They're like, oh, crap. Well, we can't hide it, so let's go out and talk about how terrible it is and how disappointed we are and blah, blah, blah. I'm just waiting for them to dig up the Armalites. And if you don't know what I'm talking about, look it up.
0: Guys, there's I have to phrase this carefully. This is why I don't like the FCC part of what we do. So I'm not going to go there right now. I'm not, only because I don't want to get me or you or anybody else in trouble. I don't want to get the show in trouble. And I certainly don't need anybody saying anything to Greg, because I don't need to be bleeped out here. But I'm just going to take it back to the stupidity, because it is stupidity. When a woman says, like, the things that this woman is saying, I have to believe it is pure, utter stupidity. There's a difference between ignorance and stupidity. Ignorance, when left unattended, breeds it.
2: They get promoted for being stupid. Okay?
0: Yeah, but here's...
2: Forget.
0: Go ahead.
2: Our homeboy out in California, Danielle Ponce de Leon, this is a ghost gun that holds a 300 caliber clip and can fire 1 million rounds per second, you know, and... Burp, burp, burp, burp. We all were like, this guy's a moron.
0: Yeah.
2: Like, he has no idea what he's talking about. They elevated him to the presidency of the Senate of California.
0: Yeah.
2: Didn't they make him the Speaker of the House or something crazy like that, or the President of the Senate? We hear these people saying stupid things. We're like, these people are morons, and we shouldn't take them seriously. The other side elevates them. They promote them.
0: Well, because they say what the other side believes. Now, there are politicians out there who are very savvy, like a Barack Obama, like a Bill Clinton. I won't even give that credit to Hillary Clinton, because Hillary Clinton was just a criminal punkette, to be fair. But they believe when a politician says something that someone stupid believes. They get that support. That's who elevates those people. We're getting ready to take a break. When we come back, ladies and gentlemen, I'm going to give you some information on two powerhouse guests coming up on Sunday's Monster Cast. The Monster Cast is going to live up to its name. Wait till you hear who's coming on the program in a day and a half, Greg, 2 days. We'll say it's 2 days. It makes me feel better when we only have Saturday off. But we're going to continue this conversation about the sheer stupidity of these people and why they act the way they act. We'll try to get in their heads as best we can. But when you're talking about stupid people, it's really a lot easier than someone who's manipulating you. We'll be back right after this.
4: With SRN News, I'm Ron Taylor. Pakistan's prime minister says the United States and Iran have agreed to wording of an agreement aimed at ending the war in the Middle East. The prime minister said in a social media post Friday that mediators are working with both sides to finalize a deal. Authorities in Texas say a man who opened fire in a shooting that left one dead and 10 injured had shot at police just days earlier during a chase. The suspect began firing shots at officers and bystanders in Midland, Texas, Friday morning before barricading himself inside an abandoned veterinary clinic. Police say he was found dead a few hours after the shooting began. Gene Shalit, a movie critic and arts reporter for the Today Show for over four decades, who was known for his puffy hair, oversized handlebar mustache, and affection for puns, has died. He was 100. Shalit Shalit's family announcing the death yesterday, saying in a statement he passed away peacefully after 100 years of an amazing life. This is SRN News.
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1: 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Paul Markle, student of the gun, welcome back in, brother. The microphone is all yours.
2: You know what? I truly believe that they were hoping for that the Carmelo supporters they're hoping for a situation similar to what they got in North Carolina, where that monster murdered a poor innocent woman for no good reason, other than she was a white girl. And the judge just decided that he wasn't fit to stand trial. So is he locked in an asylum right now?
1: Who, Carmelo?
2: No, the one in North Carolina.
1: I don't know.
2: Yeah, you know, so you know, it's like, okay, so this person is not
1: if he's not fit to stand trial, he should be. He should be in the cuckoo's nest place.
2: He shouldn't be, like, let out amongst the public, right? But we're just supposed to move on with our lives. You're like, yeah, oh, we just decided to not hold him responsible for his behavior. So just move on with your life. Don't worry about it. And I really believe that that's what they're pinning their hopes upon. They're pinning their hopes upon these activist judges. These, I don't know, reparations judges or whatever. It's like, oh, well, we know that you might have done some bad stuff, but it wasn't really your fault. And as you know, there's systemic racism. So we're going to just give you another chance. The fact is right now, the good people who should be really, really angry. I don't know if you see the things on the socialist media about the what radicalized you? You know, they're like, what radicalized you? And then there's a slideshow mm-hmm. of, you know, the what was the young man who Carmelo killed?
3: Austin Metcalf.
2: And then, you know,
3: Arena Zarudzka.
2: Yeah, always like, yeah, that's what radicalized us. But the people who are responsible for that, I mean, they are responsible themselves, but the exact same people that say, you don't need a gun, that's why we have the police and the courts and the burp, that's their job. Okay. So let's just say that we believed you. We don't, but let's just say we did, that it's your job to protect us and keep us safe. In every, you know, time after time after time after time, these people have been captured, charged, tried, and released over and over and over and over again. And these are the exact same people that want you and I disarmed. Mm-hmm. They're the same stripe. They're the same. They they vote for the same people. They want the monsters freed, and they want you disarmed. That is the end game. And right now, in a lot of places, like Virginia, they're getting their way. They're releasing and freeing the monsters, and they're attempting to disarm the people.
4: It's playing out in Belfast.
2: Yeah, and like I said, you know, for those of you that don't know your history, and when I say, you know, Armalite, there's a couple of cool songs if you look up on YouTube dedicated to the Armalite. But I can only hope that some homeboys are going to be digging. There's a lot of Armalites buried around Northern Ireland.
1: Oh, I'm sure. You know,
2: shall we say in shallow
4: North Ireland?
1: Paul, let me bring home what you're saying. As I've been a guest on a lot of programs over on the BBC over the years, and I've talked to some very serious gun-hating hosts. Jeremy Irons, I believe his name was, is one of them that comes to mind. And he used to like having me on, but I always maintained my cool. But I was always talking to the audience who were the ones that actually lost their rights. He was just a, you know, red meat type radio guy trying to get me to blow up on air. And it failed every time because I knew what he was trying to do. But I heard from those people. And they'll all tell me, every single one of them told me, thank you for keeping your cool. Do not let what happened to us happen to you in the States. Now, they realize that they allowed it to happen because of what you just described. They sit back. They didn't take action. All of a sudden, they look over their shoulders. They go, whoa, what in the world just happened here? They're now disarmed. There's a new stabbing, a new mass stabbing, a truck running into almost daily over there now. Okay. Australia, guys, when you have
2: all the sexual assaults in there, they're having to sit by and allow their wives and daughters and you know, to be raped by these monsters while their government does nothing.
1: Well, you know, when you talk about, let's go to the illegal immigrant thing for just a second, and I'm going to take this to the Chicago Bears. I read a story earlier. There's a great analogy here. Yeah, Brian Urlacher, the great Bears player for many, many years, retired. Now he's a big Trump supporter. The Bears have let the Bears go. The liberal Democrats in Chicago have let them go. They're moving apparently to Indiana. And they just cannot believe. This is a city, ladies and gentlemen, that wouldn't give any tax breaks to keep the Chicago Bears in Chicago and build them a new stadium, yet dumped $3.8 billion to allow illegal criminal aliens into their state and support them with free everything, including giving them driver's licenses, one of whom pulled out in front of my daughter and nearly killed her a year ago, April. The same people. They get it. And on a smaller level, good. I'm glad the Bears are gone. Drive to Indiana, a bright red free state, if you want to watch your football team, and blame the Democrats in power. Paul, I'm going to give you 30 seconds. Close us out. Tell us where everybody can find you and get your books.
2: Oh, well, you can go to SOTGU.com and sign up for training. 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
1: It's hidden, all right.
2: Yeah. It's a secret website called Amazon, and you have to put in Paul Markle in order to find them.
1: Yeah, well, if you're doing that, you can also add Mark Walters and George Hill and pick up my books. I've only got three. I don't have as many as Paul. Paul lost count of how many books he's written. 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Hey, Paul Markle, SOTGU.com, brother. 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
4: With SRN News, I'm Ron Taylor. President Trump says a swift and lethal kinetic U.S. strike has killed Hector Rethenford Guerrero Flores, whom he called the infamous leader of the Trinidad Aragua gang. Trinidad Aragua has been labeled by the United States as a terrorist organization. Guerrero Flores has been charged in a New York federal court with racketeering, conspiracy, and other crimes, including lending support to terrorists in crimes that stretched more than a decade. The president wrote on his social media site Friday that Trinidad Aragua terrorists no longer have safe haven in Venezuela or anywhere else. Gene Shalit, a movie critic and arts reporter for the Today Show for over four decades, who was known for his puffy hair and oversized handlebar mustache, has died. He was 100. Shalit's family announcing the death yesterday to NBC News, saying in a statement that he passed away peacefully after 100 years of an amazing life. This is SRN.
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0: 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And now, from the Connors and Sullivan Broadcast Studios, the man who is not what he wants to be, but is way grateful that he's not who he used to be, here's
1: Square, Kevin McCullough, That Kevin Show. Always glad to have you with us and always grateful for the opportunity to make an impact. You've been hearing me talk in just the last few days, maybe for the first time, about my memories as a young kid that just loved summer. Yes, I wasn't in school. That was a big part of it. But getting to go to a Christian camp where I made friends and learned about God and discovered things I had never even dreamed of discovering before, all made those summers so magical and just came to life. I never wanted them to end. That's basically the concept behind what our friends at Angel Tree Camps are doing. And here to discuss is my colleague from Salem Media, Tom Tradup, who gets to kind of advocate for different ministries that we do. And Tom, you and I, from the first moment we heard of what Angel Tree was doing, immediately understood the power of it. Because if you've ever gone through one of those summer situations where you've gone to a camp, especially a Christian camp, you walk away just a completely different person.
2: It's totally true, Kevin, and thank you for having me. I grew up in upstate New York, and one of the Finger Lakes, Skaneateles Lake, once the home of Hillary Clinton when she was allegedly our senator, was on the shores of Skaneateles Lake. They had a huge Catholic youth organization, CYO camp, called Lourdes Camp.

0: And my grandmother owned a cottage not far from there. And even though I wasn't Catholic and I wasn't part of their camp, they would allow me to come over and participate in the activities with the kids. There was horseback riding and swimming and archery and the kinds of things you get to do in the fresh air. But the reason that this is such a special campaign is because we're dealing with exclusively children who have a mom or dad in prison, as you mentioned. And a lot of them are in, it sounds like a stereotype, but it's true. They are in, trapped in hot cities, in bad neighborhoods, gangs, drugs nearby, maybe with a caregiver who isn't terribly happy that they're there, but they're taking care of the child. And so here's an opportunity for somebody to donate a few dollars and to literally transform a kid's life by sending them to an Angel Tree camp. They get in the fresh air and they have Christian fellowship. And it is, having been there myself with some of our other hosts on Salem, it is a life-changing experience for these kids.
1: I know that as a dad, and my kids have just gotten to the age where they've been going to camps in recent years, but I know that as I watch them leave and come back, I understand the effervescent joy that they describe everything that they did. And they want to tell me, like, when they walk in, they're like, "Dad, on day one, when we got there, when we went to register, you know, we had our first orange soda pop." And then they just, like, walk me through, like, every second of the day. Part of that is because the memories are so potent that are being imprinted on them, that they just, like I said, they don't want it to end. They want it to live forever. And I think for Angel Tree kids, you were telling me off air yesterday that these kids kind of come in with a certain expectation, very nervous, not knowing if there's going to be anybody else like them. And they walk away with almost identical feelings as my own kids. Explain how that works.
0: Well, little McCulloughs are little versions of you. They are already gregarious and happy to outgoing kids, and they just want to go have the experience. A lot of these children, unfortunately, because of the stigma that's attached with, we call them the silent victims of crime, mm-hmm. because they didn't do anything wrong. Mom or dad, or in some cases both, are in prison for something they did, but the children didn't do anything. But other kids in their schools or in their neighborhoods tease them, "Ha ha, mom or dad is in prison and jailbird," and all that kind of thing. So when they get a chance to go to camp, they don't know sometimes that every other one of the kids at the Angel Tree camp also has a parent in prison. So the first day they walk in, as you said, with their head down low and, "Gee, I hope nobody finds out about my parents." And about halfway through the day, one of the other kids will sidle up to them and say, "How long is your dad in for?" And he goes, "What do you mean?" "Well, and my pop robbed a bank," or whatever he did. And pretty soon, it doesn't take long, they find out every other child in the camp has a parent in prison. That opens them up. By dinner time, they've shared hot dogs and beans, and they're having a good time running around. And on Tuesday, it's horseback riding, and on Wednesday, it's swimming. And by Friday, these once sort of, I don't know, shy children who were afraid to talk to anybody, you have to literally peel them off the counselors to get them back onto the bus to go home. It's such a wonderful experience. And during all that, they're learning the gospel. They're being given Christian fellowship. Some of them are hearing about Jesus for the very first time. And that's the kind of investment that when somebody ponies up $200 or whatever they can afford, that's what it takes to send a child to Angel Tree Camp for a week of fresh air and Christian fellowship. I can't think of a better way to invest $200.
1: Yeah, no, I think you're totally right. And friends, if this is all about redemption of the person.
0: It's an amazing ministry started by Chuck Colson years ago. And they do Angel Tree Christmas programs. They have sports camps featuring some of the NFL teams, Dallas Cowboys, Atlanta Falcons. And they really are a year-round ministry for the families of prisoners, not just the prisoners themselves. As you said, they do have Bible studies in prison. They do an awful lot of great work. But we're so blessed to be part of it. And people say to me many times, "Why should I help a kid who I will never meet?" And the answer is, you're going to turn that kid from an introvert, maybe sourpuss looking for trouble on the streets kid into a good citizen who's got a faith-based way of looking at life after a week at Angel Tree Camp, and it makes them into a powerful part of our society, and that's the blessing that we all get.
1: Well, that's the beauty of what we can do through redemption, and hopefully it has a spiritual benefit, obviously, for the family, but it has a societal benefit. So you're actually improving, you're doing something tangible for the world around you. And for those of you that are always like, oh, Kev, you're feeding kids on, you know, foreign planets and stuff. Well, no, we're not. But in this case, we're definitely not. We are helping children right here in the U.S. that would otherwise be overlooked, forgotten, and probably ignored for most of the summer. This is going to give them an experience like they have never even dreamed of. They don't even know what to dream about because they've never experienced anything like it, and it will be something that they will never, never forget. Let me give you that phone number one more time. It's 888-206-2794, 888-206-2794. 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

0: it's Friday. You made it. Just get through the rest of today, and you're into the weekend, and I hope it's a fun one for you. We've been talking about marriage in this segment of the show each day this week. How do we live? We ask the question, how do we live in a culture that opposes God, opposes His Word, opposes us at times? Sometimes they're just disrespectful. Sometimes they're actually hostile. But how do we live? Does that change anything for us just because the culture is at odds? I would argue no. Jesus would argue no. Paul would argue no. We have a mission, and we are to be on that mission. So how can we then do that mission to the best of our ability? That's what we explore here. How do we live every day? And this week we have been really blessed to have my good friend Bishop R.C. Hugh Nelson back with us. Bishop Nelson pastors an incredible church in Brownsville here in the New York area. And when I say incredible, they are doing stuff on every level of impacting their community. Like anything that they touch, they are trying to magnify the gospel through that contact and through that relationship. And Bishop, you're just a great example for a lot of pastors across the country, and I appreciate you taking it so seriously. But we've been going through your recent message on marriage, and you call it the divine architect, God, the divine architect, and how He set up marriage to be something that is so much more than just the sum of two people being together. It is something that when it's really, you know, birthed in God's vision for it, it becomes much more powerful than the sum of the parts. And we're coming up on we ended yesterday with the two shall become one. And the last point was not just emotions, not just spiritual, but actually one flesh. The intimacy of being able to be together, the beauty of that intimacy is where we're going to end the discussion this week. It's coming from Genesis chapter 2, like it's done all week. But what do we need to know about it?
1: Thank you, Kevin. Always a joy to share with you. So this is the fun part. Let's look back. I'll go right back to the scripture, Genesis chapter 2 and verse 25. And the Bible said, and they were both naked, the man and his wife, and they were not ashamed. And you know the narrative that Adam and Eve placed in the garden. By the next chapter, we see where sin enters, and you see how they're blaming each other. And when God showed up in the cool of the day, He was looking for them. Adam, where are you? And they were hiding because they were ashamed. And guilt does tremendous harm to us. And of course, grateful, God's provision clothed them. But in verse 25, it tells us, here are two people in the garden, naked, the man Adam and Eve, and they were not ashamed. And so it speaks to that level that here were these two people were in a relationship, completely vulnerable with each other. Bible said they were naked. It's because I was raised in a Caribbean culture and speaking to a congregation, mostly from the Caribbean in different parts. And many times in our culture, there is this inhibition around nakedness. So there's this sense of always hiding behind. And many times what happens, not just physically, but we go into a marriage and we're still not sure how to be transparent. And so we hide behind varied, proverbial images or metaphors. But the idea is there's difficulty in giving ourselves completely to our partners. And so after a while, we find so many marriages where individuals still are not sure, who am I married to? Or to what degree have I given myself completely to this person, where I've allowed them to see me with my flaws, my issues, and without hiding? in society, really, there's no shortage of ways of providing different ways to hide. And so the idea, go back to scripture, that God's desire was for two people, a man and a woman, in a marriage, to learn to be completely transparent, to know that your partner is not there to harm you, but to cover you. Now, when sin entered the picture and God came looking for Adam, the first thing he did was, he said, well, why are you hiding? He says, well, I'm ashamed. And so, well, how did you know you were naked? Well, you know, and he, the first thing he did was he blamed Eve. First thing, and I love the way that Adam said it. He says, you know, the woman you gave me.
2: Now it's God's fault. Now it's God's fault. It's not just Eve's fault. It's God's fault.
1: How many times, you know, you sit with couples and you just listen and just watch the way they blame each other, the way they blame God, never ever taking ownership that it was me. And Eve followed suit. She blamed the serpent. And so when two people are in a marriage and they're in a blaming mode, they never ever come to acknowledge their part, the part they play, and God's plan. That marriage means I can admit my flaws. I can acknowledge the scars that you married me and all my issues. And sometimes sharing my issues and my past helps my partner to understand me more.
2: That's important. And I would say that I'm no expert on marriage, but I will say for 20-something plus years, 24 years, the more we get to the total transparency part of our communication and of our living, the more meaning comes out of even some of the hardest times. It's when we get defensive and when we put up barriers and we say, no, we don't want to talk about that. Or we have unmet expectations that we don't communicate.
1: That's it.
2: You know, there's now you've got reasons for, bad attitudes. You've got resentments. You know, there's other things that get in the way. But if you sit down and you say, this is the way it actually is. And there's something powerful, Pastor, because, you know, we could talk about a lot of different aspects of this part of the story. Temptation that comes along once you are married, et cetera. There's lots of things. What I have really sought to put into my children's lives and heads, though, is that things that are hidden have power because they are hidden. And if you can get to the point where you can take what is hidden and you can put it on the table and turn the light on and everybody be able to look at it, suddenly the power is gone. It may still bring pain or there may still be something sad about it, but that almost, you know, supernatural kind of fear and anxiety that comes into having something that isn't seen, that isn't hidden, that is non-transparent, that can be done away with the moment that you shine a little light on it. And what Jesus and the Gospels are all about is just bringing light to people's hidden pain.
1: And that's why secrets are so powerful.
2: Yeah.
1: Because they impact the relationship without being visible.
2: Yeah.
1: And it is shining the light. You know, I encourage couples to go into counseling. And so when you spend time, meet with someone, and talk about the past and talk about coming out to become one. You know, Diana and I have been married now for, we're going to be 40 years married. Nice. In July.
2: Congrats.
1: And no, thank you. God's been gracious.
2: All the time.
1: And from time to time, she'll go, oops, I didn't realize that. And so she goes, you know, as you get older, you become more vulnerable. Oh, sometimes I may pull an illustration, even in my sermon, from my childhood. And she goes, I didn't realize that. Oh, wow. And this is 40 years. And so in truth, again, we're all raised in different contexts. We face different circumstances. We learn coping mechanisms, which may work for us while we're single. but are unhealthy when you're married.
2: Yep.
1: And so relearning those roles and recognizing that the marriage, in many ways, God uses marriages to heal the past and to make two people now fellow warriors for a healthier future. And so it's not about blaming the past. It's about understanding the past so we can build a more beautiful and healthier future.
2: I love that. What a great way to end this discussion. Bishop Nelson, you have been amazing this week, and we'll talk to you again soon, but thanks for coming back.
1: Thank you, my friend. It is always a pleasure.
2: You got it. Kevin McCullough coming right back. It's a big Friday. Don't go away.

0: With SRN News, I'm Ron Taylor. President Trump said on Truth Social that U.S. Southern Command carried out a swift and lethal kinetic strike to successfully execute Hector Rutherford Guerrero Flores, also known as Nino Guerrero. The president said the mission was closely coordinated with the Venezuelan government, highlighting the U.S.'s shifting relationship with Venezuela since its former leader was removed in an American military operation earlier this year. Defense Secretary Pete Hegseth said on X the strike took place earlier this week on a Tren de Aragua compound in Venezuela. Shares of SpaceX soared 19% in their new IPO Wall Street debut yesterday, making the rocket maker's founder and CEO Elon Musk the first ever trillionaire. The shares opened at $150 and finished Friday slightly below $161. That price gave the company a market value of around $2.1 trillion. This is SRN News.
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0: you're with us. I hope that you are planning to have some fun this summer. Maybe you're going to take the family on a vacation. Listen, before you do, do me a favor. Take a look at your budget and what you've got planned, and think about the joy that you're going to have with your family doing the fun thing that you're going to get to do. It's probably going to be thousands of dollars to go do it. Even if it's a short trip, it's probably going to cost you a couple of grand to get the family away and take the trip and buy the food and do all the things. Well, what if you took 10% of that and just said, you know what, maybe we'll cut out something here or there, but we're going to take 10% of that same amount, and we're just going to bless one kid with a trip this summer that's going to blow his mind and completely catapult him to a different place in life. Emotionally, spiritually, maybe intellectually, maybe relationally with other people. I mean, one of the things I remember about growing up and going to a Christian summer camp was that I developed friendships with people I would have never had the chance to meet. And to this day, some of those people are still very close friends of mine 56 years later. Like, this is not a pie in the sky kind of idea. You're touching these kids in a very real way, and relationship is just part of that. Tom Tradup is back with us to talk about the amazing program of the Angel Tree Camps. You've been working with them longer than I have, Tom, and you've seen it up close. But when you're talking about even some of the counselors at some of the camps in all 50 states, they are former Angel Tree Camp recipients that went to camp, somebody paid their way, and now they've come back to help this new generation of kids find Jesus, know the Lord, get their life straightened out, and have an experience that is unforgettable. I mean, it is such a joyous thing to see this kind of unadulterated good that is going on with Angel Tree Camps.
1: You raised two things that were great aspects of the Angel Tree Camping program. One of them is that you made these friends who you still stay in contact with, whether they're pen pals or they're sending emails or you get on the phone with them. There's a little boy named Joseph who we've heard from. He's so excited. He's going back to Angel Tree Camp this year. It'll be his second time at camp. And he said, four of the kids who were in my cabin last year are also coming back. So they stay in touch, and they're all going to be in the same cabin with the same counselor. So that kind of...
0: That's special.
1: It really makes something that they look forward to all year long. And secondly, when you mentioned the part about the counselors, there's a lot of people who started out as an Angel Tree kid, a boy or girl who went to camp on a scholarship like you were asking listeners and viewers to come forward with. But then they went on, finished college or finished high school, went on to college, finished college. And then they come back and work with Prison Fellowship. It's a great nonprofit organization started by Chuck Colson years ago. And they become a counselor. And in a couple of cases, people that I've talked with have become camp directors. So they have devoted their lives to the Angel Tree program, because not only does it help kids during the summer, but there are also sports camps at other times of the year. At Christmas time, Angel Tree provides a Christmas gift from the incarcerated parent with a special note from them and a Bible attached. It's a wonderful, wonderful program with great people who have a heart for Jesus, and they just look forward to molding these children from introverted, unhappy kids who are trapped in a hot city or a bad neighborhood into a happy summer camper. And if they get to spend a week in the fresh air, horseback riding or swimming or archery or the other things, Hugh Hewitt always mentions lanyards. I never made a lanyard in my life, nor do I want to know what one is. But he totally gets every year, he goes crazy. Get a lanyard at camp. Make it. It's an experience a kid will never forget. So trust me, it's an opportunity to turn a child's life around from being part of potentially the criminal justice system. If they don't break that cycle of crime, they end up repeating their parents' footsteps. This is a chance to really turn things around and bless them with a gift that won't harm you financially. You maybe have to tighten your belt a little bit, as Kevin said, but it will truly bless them for eternity.
0: Yeah, but friends, I'm saying you consider that and you think about, well, for instance, if I drive my kids through the drive-thru of Chick-fil-A on a weekend, which is only Saturdays because they're not open on Sundays. But if we do the drive through Chick-fil-A, I think it costs us, getting what everybody their normal order is, I think it costs us exactly $48.59. And I know that it costs us $48.59 because I paid exactly that amount on my credit card many weekends in a row going through the Chick-fil-A drive through, paying $48.59. Well, for $2 more, in 4 weekends where we maybe stay home and have peanut butter in the middle of the day on Saturday instead of going to the Chick-fil-A drive-thru, for one month, we could make a kid's camp dream come true. So I've never thought it's about whether or not someone can. It's a matter of, friends, let's be very honest, it's about where our priorities are and what we want. And if we want to send a kid to camp, if we want for them to experience the joy of knowing Jesus and having this experience, then let's make a way to do that. If you need to give $50 a month for 4 months, do that. But get a kid to camp this summer. If you need to give $200 a month for the next 2 years and make sure that, you know, 48 kids or 24 kids get to go to camp, then do that. Do whatever God prompts your heart to do. I'm not here to tell you that part of it. I just get to tell you about how good it's going to be for the kid and how I'm just jazzed to get to be a part of it, to see that joy come into their life. Here's the phone number. It's 888-206-2794, 888-206-2794, or you can go to thatkevinshow.com, click the Angel Tree banner at the top. thatkevinshow.com, click the banner at the top of the page, or go to 888-206-2794. Kevin McCullough coming right back.
2: War of 1812, our nation fought and won America's religious freedom. Today, that constitutional right is being assaulted once more from within.
3: Religious liberty and rights in general were under attack. We all of a sudden became the enemy.
2: In the important new documentary by Dawn's Early Light, anti-Christian bias is exposed at the highest levels of government.
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5: I'm sorry, our rights have been suspended? Hard to believe that the instruments of government would ever be used to punish faith.
2: Follow the sweeping investigation of President Trump's task force to eradicate anti-Christian bias. 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

0: 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And that's because that kid went to an angel tree camp and had an amazing experience finding Jesus and learning all about life. Here to tell us why it's so good is Tom Tradup, who's been an advocate for Prison Fellowship and Angel Tree for a long time. And Tom, I think there's something very sweet, very innocent, very pure about a child that goes to camp for the first time. They're kind of not knowing what to expect, even if their parents haven't been in prison. I mean, just regular kids that are growing up in the suburbs feel sure this way. But imagine the multiplied impact of living in high-rise projects in a hot city where the sun beats down and there's no air conditioning and you're surrounded by gangs and crime and all the rest of it. And you get to be taken out of that environment and put in a place where your feet touch grass. And you get to see what a tree feels like up close. You get to do all of this stuff that you've never done before. And the emotional impact of it, I think of it as like kind of like an exploding marker in some of those illustrations where kids get to color things and the color changes in it. And as it becomes like more 3D, the more they color. That's what you're doing to this kid's experience when he goes to summer camp. It's a life that they've never dreamed of, and it just takes them by surprise.
1: So many people who are watching and listening can't relate to what you just said, but it's totally, totally true. If you've ever seen the movie West Side Story, or if you go back further into the old black and white Glenn Ford Blackboard Jungle movie, that's where these kids live. I mean, the excitement is, oh, I get to go on the basketball court for half an hour and run around on the hot concrete. They may have a park in their neighborhood that's got one teeter-totter that, you know, 80 kids are trying to play on. Here's an opportunity where they get on a bus, they go out of the city, they are experiencing suburban and then rural life for the first time, and they get off that bus, and man, it's like in the opening of The Wizard of Oz, to keep the movie theme going, when Dorothy goes from black and white into Technicolor, they suddenly are at a summer camp that is a Christian fellowship from morning till night. They get three squares a day where they sit together with other kids, all of whom have a mom or dad in prison. So they don't feel in any way ostracized or like they're the odd person out. It's such an amazing experience for them. And because of you and your dollars that you donate, the miracle happens. It truly is a transformation of them in a way that changes their life for eternity.
0: And I think that when you're talking about wanting to have an impact on the next generation, you know, there's a lot of things that we can kvetch and complain about easily, and how culture goes wrong and all the things, fatherlessness and all the things that take place. And certainly with kids who have parents in prison, they've not been dealt a very good hand from the outset. I mean, you're already kind of behind the eight ball. But here's the really cool thing about this. This is just what I call an unadulterated good. There is no downside to this. Your dollars gets a kid to that Christian camp with Christian counselors, inundated with the gospel being lived in front of them and taught to them. And they learn songs about the gospel and who Jesus is. And they do arts and crafts. And they get to go on nature walks. And they get to see the beauty of God's creation up close. They go fishing. They do the things that they've never done before. And when they come away with that, and again, the concentration of the emotional power of all this is just, it's like little bombs going off in their heart. I've never done this. Wow, that's amazing. I've never done this. You can't put a dollar amount in terms of quantifying how deeply this impacts them, how much of a world it opens up to them. And I really believe it's the best thing. I had a personal fondness for Christian camp when I was a kid growing up, and I didn't grow up in any of the challenges that these kids have. So imagine the impact it makes on them.
1: One of the things that they tell me is that, and I hear this from kids at several of the camps that we've visited, biggest thing for them, other than sitting around a campfire, because campfire is a huge deal, being never seen one of those before, is breakfast. A lot of them never get breakfast. And to have an opportunity to race across the lawn and get to the cafeteria, and they've got a woman who looks like Aunt Bee on the Andy Griffith Show mixing up pancakes. Some of them have never seen a pancake. Yeah. Can you imagine this? And to get bacon and eggs or pancakes.
0: And to go back and to for sit seconds, with their friends. To be like eat. Not worried about. Like,
1: yeah, it's just crazy how wonderful it is for them to take things that we take for granted home with them and to be excited about it. And it just really transforms their lives. I don't know how other to say it.
0: In rural Louisiana, where I went to camp, there was a cook that lived in the town where the camp was located. And towards the end of my time there, she could only come in one day a week. But when I first started going to camp there, she was there all 5 days of the work week. And her name was Aunt Mona, and she, elderly black lady, sweetheart. She would come in and make these biscuits on Wednesday that from scratch, nobody knew the recipe. Only Aunt Mona knew the recipe. Those of us that were on kitchen staff for our counselor duties, we would try to figure out what was in the recipe. She'd never tell it to anybody.
1: Beef.
0: But then after we would have our lunch on Wednesday with an ample amount of Aunt Mona's wonderful biscuits rolls in us, we would all ask her to come out and sing, because she had this lovely singing voice. And at like 96 years old, she would kind of hobble her way to the front of the dining hall. She had a little microphone and she'd sing us a song, and it was always an old spiritual of some sort. And it was like the highlight of the week, and talk about something that nobody had experienced. But for me, camp always meant not only food, but good food, and maybe better food than these kids have ever tasted in their life. Because as you said, that's kind of like the Nonas are all in the kitchen doing the stuff for the camps. And so it's all really good stuff. Friends, it's so simple to do. It's a one-time gift of $200. Takes one child to camp this year. 888-206-2794. 888-206-2794. 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
10: 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Her name is Myra, and she's been a volunteer for a few years. And she what she does is she goes to the Angel Tree Camp, and she just loves on the kids. She helps. She does whatever's necessary. And she has a heart for it, you can tell. Little Filipino woman, and just loves serving the Lord and loves loving on kids. And this is a quick reminder that I need you to help us get some really great kids and help them to have some fun, to get some fresh air, learn about Jesus. And by sending this boy or girl with a mom or a dad who are in prison, because all the Angel Tree kids have that in common, you're going to change their life. Just go to thatkevinshow.com and consider making a generous donation to the Angel Tree campaign. Prison Fellowship provides kids who have incarcerated parents a week away from their bad neighborhoods and the dangers of drugs and gangs. And as you just heard Myra tell us, a week in the fresh air does something to just change their whole outlook. It's so cool. Most of these kids have never been to a camp. Many of them have never been outside the city that they live in. So to get to go on a bus to a beautiful place in the country, to be able to swim and fish and do archery and do all the stuff, and to not know this in advance, but to find out that all the kids there are kind of in the same boat that you are, none of them are judging you, none of them you are saying, oh, you're not worthy of hanging out with our kids because your parents are in prison. No, everybody's got a parent in prison. And here's the other thing that they have. They all have a parent who's in prison who has completed the Bible study program from Prison Fellowship. And as a reward for completing that program, they get to nominate their child to go to camp on a scholarship. These kids could never pay for summer camp on their own. It would be $500 to $1,000 per kid. But for $200 and with the underwriting of some of the expenses by the camps themselves, you can provide that week of a way of camp for that camper. So let's do something good today. The most important part of our Angel Tree campaign is you. 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They're going to hear the gospel. Many of these kids will give their life to Jesus as a result. That Angel Tree banner at the top of thatkevinshow.com is where you can make a secure online donation. 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Be a hero for a child who needs you today and in a way that only you can do. You're never going to regret it. Introducing that kid to Jesus, introducing that kid to a whole different experience. Some of these kids have never seen stars at night. Because if you live in New York, there's so much light from the city, you can't see the stars. But imagine going to the Poconos or somewhere down the shore and being at a camp where, for the first time, you see the brilliance of the millions of stars that are in the galaxy shining above you. There's kids that get emotionally moved just by that. And by the time you get to the week, the end of the week for the kid, like, their life has changed. They're a different person. You make that happen with your gift. $200 right now. I need five of you to go. ThatKevinShow.com. 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You're going to change a kid's life, and that's a good thing. Kevin McCullough coming right back. Don't go away.
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12: With SRN News, I'm Ron Taylor. President Trump said on Truth Social yesterday that U.S. Southern Command carried out a swift and lethal kinetic strike to successfully execute Hector Rutherford Guerrero Flores, also known as Nino Guerrero. The president said the mission was closely coordinated with the Venezuelan government, highlighting the U.S.'s shifting relationship with Venezuela since its former leader was removed in an American military operation earlier this year. Defense Secretary Pete Hegseth said on X the strike took place earlier this week on a Tren de Aragua compound in Venezuela. Gene Shalit, a movie critic and arts reporter for the Today Show for over four decades, who was known for his puffy hair and oversized handlebar mustache, has died. He was 100 years old. Shalit's family announcing his death yesterday on NBC News and saying in a statement that he passed away peacefully today after 100 years of an amazing life. This is SRN News.
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0: that point, I was having migraines 2 or 3 times a week. And the first time Dr. Kim adjusted me, I didn't have another one for 3 months.
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0: 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And now, from the Connors and Sullivan Broadcast Studios, the man who is not what he wants to be, but is way grateful that he's not who he used to be, here's
1: That Kevin Show, thatkevinshow.com, from Times Square every day, but Times Square is not what I want you to focus on right now. I want you to imagine going to the beautiful great outdoors, breathing fresh, clean air, seeing stars at night, feeling the sunshine warm your skin in the middle of the wonderful spring and summer season that we are embarking upon, and imagine for a child that's never experienced any of that before. Steve Collins is with us from Angel Tree Camping, and Steve, we were talking off air that for many years you have actually worked in an area of Christian camping and seen children respond to this. And I have to think that, you know, for someone like me that grew up in the burbs, camp was a big deal. It was all I lived for in the second half of the school year, was to get to summer and get to go to camp. I can only imagine how much more intensified that is for kids that grow up in public housing projects, basically concrete block apartments, with a lot of heat and a lot of, you know, dysfunction and everything else, to get out of that environment and to be at a camp for the first time. What's been your personal experience in terms of what you see from these kids, and why is that first visit so special?
2: Yeah, thanks, Kevin. It's amazing when kids get outside of their normal environment, which for most Angel Tree kids is an urban environment, and get into the outdoor setting. It really has a tremendous impact on the way they think about themselves, the way they think about their future, and the way they think about God. And so you get these kids coming out into this outdoor setting where they're experiencing things that they've never experienced before, you know, just even hiking through the woods, swimming in a lake, some novel experiences like riding a zip line or horseback riding. These types of things, studies have shown, really have a tremendous benefit on the brain function in child development. And it starts to unlock new things in their mindset, where they realize that I don't have to just be this way, and I don't have to just follow this course for my life.

0: but there are other possibilities available to me. And that is kind of a key point in opening up the opportunity to redirect a life into something beautiful that God's designed.
1: The way you're describing it, it almost sounds like it's a neural pathway that they did not previously knew was available to them, that they're now sensing and experiencing stuff through.
0: Exactly. Yeah. And so that outdoor setting, those new environments. And then the other key thing is just being loved, experiencing the love of God at camp. It opens up these new pathways and kids start to recognize, oh, I can think about my life a little differently. I don't have to follow the same course maybe that I've seen in my family. I can choose a different route for my life. And there's just all kinds of studies that show that this is really effective in helping kids to embrace a beautiful future.
1: That is the data. Put on your camp director hat. Mm-hmm. Take us into a moment where you've been managing camp, directing a Christian camp, and you had an experience with a child that really spoke to you in terms of how much it impacted the way they viewed God or the way they viewed themselves or maybe both.
0: Yeah. I'll never forget this one particular child when I was actually a camp director, and we had an Angel Tree child that came to our camp. And he was a big guy, bigger than me. He was probably 15 years old, and he loved camp, just embraced everything about camp. It just was provided just a great sense of joy for him. And one evening we were wrapping up our chapel message and we were dismissing the kids, and this camper came up to me and he just wanted to shake my hand and thank me for the message. And as I took his hand, he put his head on my shoulder and just began bawling and crying. And I thought, what is going on? And so once the chapel room kind of cleared out, we sat down together, his counselor and I, with him. And he began to open up about the pain that he was carrying due to his father's incarceration, you know, and how that absence, you know, it was just a heavy burden for him. And really, in some ways, there was a lot of shame and things. He tried to keep that hidden from other people. And so we were able to process with him, you know, how God is a father who loves him, who will always be there for him. And God restores and heals families. And God has a plan for his life. And we were able to pray together. And he left that room with a renewed sense of hope for his future, because he recognized he didn't have to carry this heavy burden. He could just embrace everything that God has for him. And yeah, his dad was still incarcerated, but he walked out of there and left camp that week with a renewed sense of purpose.
1: Have you stayed in touch with him over the years? Do you have any update on his story since?
0: You know, once I stepped out of camping, I did lose touch with him, but we did keep in touch for a little while. He continued coming back to camp until he aged out of the program. Gotcha. But the next year he came to camp again and just was so thankful and for all that camp had done in his life, you know, and the experiences that he had there, and his relationship with God was continuing to grow. And so it's just
1: that beautiful. Is so exciting. Friends, if you're listening to what Steve's saying and you say, well, how can I provide that for an Angel Tree child this year? And again, these children, the one thing they all have in common is that they all share that same story. Why does that make a difference for people that are listening?
0: Oh, yeah. Yeah, that's one thing that every Angel Tree camp has in common. The activities might be different, but every child is going to hear the gospel presented when they're at camp. And that makes a huge difference, because when a child believes that the only place he's going to find acceptance and belonging is in gangs, or the only place he'll find fulfillment is in crime, he's going to give himself over to those things. But at camp, he learns that he can experience acceptance and belonging through the love of God and being a part of God's family. And he discovers that fulfillment in a relationship with Jesus Christ. And that changes the trajectory of a life. It just absolutely transforms their mindset.
1: Sure. Well, friends, that's the goal. That's getting them to a place that's beautiful and having great experiences is a good thing. Nothing wrong with that. Love that. But if we don't pour Jesus into them while they're there, we miss an opportunity. And so that's what I love about Angel Tree Camping. It is the primary ingredient of what they're doing, that these kids feel loved by Jesus. They understand what he's done on their behalf. They understand what he's done on their parents' behalf. Angel Tree is not just in the business of getting prisoners saved or getting children cared for. It is in the business of reconciliation, of bringing families back together, of reuniting them with the God who made them, reconciling their hearts to one another. It is a beautiful thing, and I just love everything that they do, and this camping program is a big, big piece of that puzzle. 888-206-2794, 888-206-2794. Be as generous as you can when you call. 888-206-2794, 888-206-2794, or go to thatkevinshow.com and click the Angel Tree banner at the top of the page. Either way, it shouldn't take more than 2 minutes to make your gift, send a kid to camp, and then pray for that child. Whoever, you may not know their name or anything else about them, but you know that your $200 will take a kid to camp this summer. Pray for them throughout the summer, that God would work in their heart, work in their life, and bring them to him. 888-206-2794, 888-206-2794. Kevin McCullough, stay here.
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0: Welcome back to That Kevin Show, thatkevinshow.com, for everything related, including the opportunity to blow a kid's mind. Literally, these kids that we're talking about, they're sad. They don't have much to look forward to. Summer's coming up, and it's not going to be a wonderful thing for them. It would likely be a very hot series of days in public housing and concrete boxes and all kinds of things that are just so unattainable in terms of like what you would think for, you know, proper childhood. But the idea, the opportunity of sending these same children instead to a Christian camp to experience nature, to see God's beauty, to experience activities they've never done before, that is the miracle of Angel Tree Camp, and it is one of the reasons why I am so excited to tell you about it. And joining me now is Betsy Wright, who is overseeing much of Prison Fellowship's operations with Angel Tree, and the whole emphasis, Betsy, of reaching these kids. Really, I tell people all the time, Prison Fellowship isn't just about reforming people. It goes so far beyond that. It's bringing people spiritual transformation and family reconciliation and connecting parents and kids that are otherwise separated by, you know, no fault of the kids, but many times by the faults of the parents. But there's such a redemptive aspect of the inmates going through the Bible studies, understanding their relationship to Jesus, many times coming to faith, requesting their kids be given an Angel Tree gift at Christmas or Angel Tree camp in the summer. And it's just, there's few things that warm my heart as much as what you guys are doing.
1: Yes, I am privileged to be able to get to do what I do at Prison Fellowship, serving these families. You know, God redeems any story, and it's so great to be a part of His redemptive work of relationships that are broken between the person and our Heavenly Father, but also within families. Yeah. And so it's amazing to see those come together.
0: Talk to us about Angel Tree Camp specifically for you. Why is it so special?
1: You know, I'm sure a lot of your listeners have probably been to summer camp and know that that is just a special week of the summer to go hang out with your friends, do the fun things. You're out of the house. You're away from parents. It's just a fun time of just having fun. It's relating with friends and just making those connections. But to children with incarcerated parents, a lot of times it's not part of their vocabulary. Hmm. It's not something parents grew up doing. It's something they've never done. But when we can take a child out of their experience, because these kids carry a heavy burden, not just a lot of times it's a single parent home, or they might be living with grandparents. And so funding is so tight. They don't have access to a lot of the fun things that normal kids would get to do. And just the burden of having a parent who's incarcerated, that loss, that shame that comes with that, is a very lonely and isolating journey for these kids. And so when we can take them and put them out in God's creation, surrounded by loving adults who are going to love them and accept them as they are, and get to share the love of Jesus and the hope that we find in Jesus, it is life transformational for these kids.
0: That's so well said. And I'm thinking, you know, I grew up, my parents were law abiding. My parents didn't smoke or drink or anything. I mean, we were like, you know, fundamentalist Baptist kids. Like, we just stayed on the straight and narrow. But even in a Christian home and a Christian environment, as a kid from the suburbs, going to camp, Christian camp, advanced my discipleship. It reinforced a commitment to the love of Jesus, that He had saved me and that He had a plan for my life. And I remember how potently emotional camp was. When I got to the end of my time at camp, I didn't want it to end. It was something so special and so connecting me to so many important aspects of my life and what I really wanted my life to be. And I have to think that for a kid in the suburbs who didn't really have any major needs or anything like that, that walked away with that kind of experience, that for kids that are in these circumstances, and a lot of them in very hard living situations, I mean, think about an uncle or an aunt who's taken custody of one of these kids because the court told them they had to, and they don't really have any, you know, commitment beyond what they're being told to do towards the child themselves, and they kind of, you know, well, the parent messed up, and now we have this burden that we have to take care of. These kids get so many messages that are the opposite of anything I experienced growing up. I can only imagine that the camp experience is going to be something that explodes their heart with love and emotion in ways that it's very hard for some of us to even imagine.
1: Yeah, I think sometimes we discount the experience, the spiritual journey that kids go on, and that we think as adults, oh, well, they're kids, they don't really understand, wait till they get older, then they can make an impact. But God does amazing things in calling children to Him and in bringing healing to kids, whether it doesn't matter where they grew up from, right? It doesn't matter if they grew up in a Christian home or a broken home. God, the Holy Spirit within us talks to the Holy Spirit. You know, there's communion there, and He comforts these kids. And it's amazing to see that they begin to lead at home. You know, they come back transformed. They come back having encountered our Heavenly Father at camp, and their spirit is changed. And they start to lead in the home in that way and bring that message home. Like I hear all the times the kids come home singing the songs, right? They're fun songs, but the message in those songs stick with you and you remember through music. They're reading their Bibles. And so the parents are seeing this changed behavior. The child is completely different from when they left. Yeah. And it impacts that. And the child's like, I want to go to church. And so they're leading in those spaces, and they can be the voice that changes a family.
0: Wow. Another whole reason, friend, why your gift is so important. Every one of the 162 kids that are on the list of names that we're asking you to help get scholarships for camp, every one of them have a parent in prison. Every one of them have, gone through the prison program and requested that their child be given the opportunity to be considered. And every one of these kids, friends, are children that I believe desperately need the gospel. And once they interact with it and feel it at work in their life, it will change them forever. And your simple gift of $200 transforms that child's experience from oftentimes one of hopelessness and kind of decay about society and life to one that you just heard Betsy describe, takes on new hope, new joy, brings the joy of Christ to the people around them, including their family and their home. $200, friends, does that. And I was thinking, by the way, here's the phone number, 888-206-2794, 888-206-2794. You can also give at thatkevinshow.com. Click the Angel Tree banner at the top of the page. But Betsy, I was also thinking about the fact that when children are given the opportunity to experience things that they haven't before, that quantifies the meaning of that experience to them in a completely different way. And so if they've never ridden on horseback, if they've never seen stars at night, like I know kids from New York City that have never seen a star at night because their whole life has been lived in the city where there's so much light that they can't see the night stars. It also connects them in a different way to what God has created and the beauty of His creation. And I think some of that is reflected back in how they view and see themselves and maybe what their future can be.
1: Yes. You know, it's interesting when our kids get to camp, like the first day or two, a lot of times they're not sure they want to be there because this is new, right? And they have their walls up and their boundaries up, and they're a tough exterior, not necessarily participating. By the end of day two into day three, they are full in on camp life, and they are smiling, laughing. They're having so much fun. By day five, they're crying because they don't want to go home.
0: Right.
1: This becomes a safe place for them. It becomes a place where they can be themselves. Like I said earlier, they're not carrying those burdens that they have at home. They can let those things go for a little while. When we create that safe space, When we can get kids out in God's creation, there's something that happens within us when we can find that peaceful setting, and it opens our hearts to encounter God.
0: Yeah.
1: And it changes them. I've had, you know, stories of kids saying, I slept in my own bed for the first time because at home they had to share a bed.
0: Hopefully they find the joy of Jesus in the process. Okay, friends, here's the number, 888-206-2794, 888-206-2794. Kevin McCullough, you can also give online at thatkevinshow.com. Click the Angel Tree banner at the top.

0: With SRN News, I'm Ron Taylor. Pakistan's prime minister says the United States and Iran have agreed to wording of an agreement aimed at ending their war in the Middle East. The prime minister said in a social media post yesterday that mediators are working with both sides to finalize a deal. Shares of SpaceX soared 19% in their Wall Street debut, making the rocket maker's founder and CEO Elon Musk the first ever trillionaire with the IPO. The shares opened at $150 and finished Friday slightly below $161. That price gave the company a market value of around $2.1 trillion. Forbes estimates that Musk, who is also a major shareholder in Tesla, is now worth $1.1 trillion. Musk says SpaceX is going public because it needs money to fund its ambitions of putting satellites and data centers in space and eventually establishing a colony of people on Mars. This is SRN News.
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2: 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The Supreme Court said enough is enough. And in this ruling, the justices raised the bar. They said if you want to challenge a map as discriminatory, you now have to prove actual intent, not just point to statistical disparities.
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0: 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And that's because that kid went to an angel tree camp and had an amazing experience finding Jesus and learning all about life. Here to tell us why it's so good is Tom Tradup, who's been an advocate for Prison Fellowship and Angel Tree for a long time. And Tom, I think there's something very sweet, very innocent, very pure about a child that goes to camp for the first time. They're kind of not knowing what to expect, even if their parents haven't been in prison. I mean, just regular kids that are growing up in the suburbs feel this way. But imagine the multiplied impact of living in high-rise projects in a hot city where the sun beats down and there's no air conditioning and you're surrounded by gangs and crime and all the rest of it. And you get to be taken out of that environment and put in a place where your feet touch grass. And you get to see what a tree feels like up close. And you get to, I don't know, ride a horse or paddle a paddle boat or take a canoe up a creek. You get to do all of this stuff that you've never done before. And the emotional impact of it, I think of it as like kind of like an exploding marker in some of those illustrations where kids get to color things and the color changes in it, and as it becomes like more 3D, the more they color. That's what you're doing to this kid's experience when he goes to summer camp. It's a life that they've never dreamed of, and it just takes them by surprise.
1: So many people who are watching and listening can't relate to what you just said, but it's totally, totally true. If you've ever seen the movie West Side Story, or if you go back further into the old black and white Glenn Ford Blackboard Jungle movie, that's where these kids live. I mean, the excitement is, oh, I get to go on the basketball court for half an hour and run around on the hot concrete. They may have a park in their neighborhood that's got one teeter-totter that, you know, 80 kids are trying to play on. Here's an opportunity where they get on a bus, they go out of the city, they are experiencing suburban and then rural life for the first time, and they get off that bus, and man, it's like in the opening of The Wizard of Oz, to keep the movie theme going, when Dorothy goes from black and white into Technicolor, they suddenly are at a summer camp that is a Christian fellowship from morning till night. They get three squares a day where they sit together with other kids, all of whom have a mom or dad in prison. So they don't feel in any way ostracized or like they're the odd person out. It's such an amazing experience for them. And because of you and your dollars that you donate, the miracle happens. It truly is a transformation of them in a way that changes their life for eternity.
0: And I think that when you're talking about wanting to have an impact on the next generation, you know, there's a lot of things that we can kvetch and complain about easily, and how culture goes wrong and all the things, fatherlessness and all the things that take place. And certainly with kids who have parents in prison, they've not been dealt a very good hand from the outset. I mean, you're already kind of behind the eight ball. But here's the really cool thing about this. This is just what I call an unadulterated good. There's no downside to this. Your dollars gets a kid to that Christian camp with Christian counselors, inundated with the gospel being lived in front of them and taught to them. And they learn songs about the gospel and who Jesus is. And they do arts and crafts, and they get to go on nature walks, and they get to see the beauty of God's creation up close. They go fishing. They do the things that they've never done before. And when they come away with that, and again, the concentration of the emotional power of all this is just, it's like little bombs going off in their heart. I've never done this. Wow, that's amazing. I've never done this. You can't put a dollar amount in terms of quantifying how deeply this impacts them, how much of a world it opens up to them, how much of a yearning for God and Jesus is planted within them. And we know, Scripture promises us that when you plant a seed, that God is faithful to harvest that. So we're wanting to get them in these places where the soil of their hearts can be tilled a little bit, a seed can be planted, watered, nurtured, and something like new life grown from the inside out. Jesus coming into their life and doing so in a safe environment where there's no sirens going off at 2 a.m. There's no shootings outside their building. There's no ducking because you're afraid that the bullet's going to come through the window or any of the
1: no sleeping in the bathtub.
0: Yeah, you're taking them to a completely different level of life, and I really believe it's the best thing. I had a personal fondness for Christian camp when I was a kid growing up, and I didn't grow up in any of the challenges that these kids have. So imagine the impact it makes on them.
1: One of the things that they tell me is that, and I hear this from kids at several of the camps that we visited, biggest thing for them, other than sitting around a campfire, because campfire is a huge deal, and never seen one of those before, is breakfast. A lot of them never get breakfast.
0: For me, camp always meant not only food, but good food, and maybe better food than these kids have ever tasted in their life, because as you said, that's kind of like the Nonas are all in the kitchen doing the stuff for the camps, and so it's all really good stuff. Friends, it's so simple to do. It's a one-time gift of $200, takes one child to camp this year. 888-206-2794, 888-206-2794. You can also do it by going to thatkevinshow.com and clicking the banner at the top of the page, thatkevinshow.com. Click the banner at the top of the page, or hit 888-206-2794 on your smartphone and go from there. Kevin McCullough, stay with us.
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0: 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But Times Square is not what I want you to focus on right now. I want you to imagine going to the beautiful, great outdoors, breathing fresh, clean air, seeing stars at night, feeling the sunshine warm your skin in the middle of the wonderful spring and summer season that we are embarking upon. And imagine for a child that's never experienced any of that before. Steve Collins is with us from Angel Tree Camping. And Steve, we were talking off air that for many years you have actually worked in an area of Christian camping and seen children respond to this. And I have to think that, you know, for someone like me that grew up in the burbs, camp was a big deal. It was all I lived for in the second half of the school year, was to get to summer and get to go to camp. I can only imagine how much more intensified that is for kids that grow up in public housing projects, basically concrete block apartments, with a lot of heat and a lot of, you know, dysfunction and everything else, to get out of that environment and to be at a camp for the first time. What's been your personal experience in terms of what you see from these kids, and why is that first visit so special?
1: Yeah, thanks, Kevin. It's amazing when kids get outside of their normal environment, which for most Angel Tree kids is an urban environment, and get into the outdoor setting. It really has a tremendous impact on the way they think about themselves, the way they think about their future, and the way they think about God. And so you get these kids coming out into this outdoor setting where they're experiencing things that they've never experienced before, you know, just even hiking through the woods, swimming in a lake, some novel experiences like riding a zip line or horseback riding, these types of things. Studies have shown really have a tremendous benefit on the brain function in child development. And it starts to unlock new things in their mindset, where they realize that I don't have to just be this way, and I don't have to just follow this course for my life, but there are other possibilities available to me. And that is kind of a key point in opening up the opportunity to redirect a life into something beautiful that God's designed.
0: The way you're describing it, it almost sounds like it's a neural pathway that they did not previously knew was available to them, that they're now sensing and experiencing stuff through.
1: Exactly. Yeah. And so that outdoor setting, those new environments, and then the other key thing is just being loved, experiencing the love of God at camp. It opens up these new pathways, and kids start to recognize, oh, I can think about my life a little differently. I don't have to follow the same course maybe that I've seen in my family. I can choose a different route for my life. And there's just all kinds of studies that show that this is really effective in helping kids to embrace a beautiful future.
0: That is the data. Put on your camp director hat. Mm-hmm. Take us into a moment where you've been managing camp, directing a Christian camp, and you had an experience with a child that really spoke to you in terms of how much it impacted the way they viewed God or the way they viewed themselves, or maybe both.
1: Yeah. I'll never forget this one particular child when I was actually a camp director, and we had an Angel Tree child that came to our camp. And he was a big guy. I mean, bigger than me. He was probably 15 years old, and he loved camp. Just embraced everything about camp. It just was provided just a great sense of joy for him. And one evening, we were wrapping up our chapel message, and we were dismissing the kids. And this camper came up to me, and he just wanted to shake my hand and thank me for the message. And as I took his hand, he put his head on my shoulder and just began bawling and crying. And I thought, what is going on? And so once the chapel room kind of cleared out, we sat down together, his counselor and I, with him. And he began to open up about the pain that he was carrying due to his father's incarceration, you know, and how that absence, you know, was just a heavy burden for him. And really, in some ways, there was a lot of shame and things. He tried to keep that hidden from other people. And so we were able to process with him, you know, how God is a father who loves him, who will always be there for him. And God restores and heals families. And God has a plan for his life. And and we were able to pray together. And he left that room with a renewed sense of hope for his future, because he recognized he didn't have to carry this heavy burden. He could just embrace everything that God has for him. And yeah, his dad was still incarcerated, but he walked out of there and left camp that week with a renewed sense of purpose.
0: Have you stayed in touch with him over the years? Do you have any update on his story since?
1: You know, once I stepped out of camping, I did lose touch with him, but we did keep in touch for a little while. He continued coming back to camp until he aged out of the program. But just the next year he came to camp again and just was so thankful and for all that camp had done in his life, you know, and the experiences that he had there. And his relationship with God was continuing to grow. And so it's just
0: that is so exciting. Friends, if you're listening to what Steve's saying and you say, well, how can I provide that for an Angel Tree child this year? And again, friends, that's the goal. That's getting them to a place that's beautiful and having great experiences is a good thing. Nothing wrong with that. Love that. But if we don't pour Jesus into them while they're there, we miss an opportunity. And so that's what I love about Angel Tree Camping. It is the primary ingredient of what they're doing, that these kids feel loved by Jesus. They understand what he's done on their behalf. They understand what he's done on their parents' behalf. Angel Tree is not just in the business of getting prisoners saved or getting children, cared for. It is in the business of reconciliation, of bringing families back together, of reuniting them with the God who made them, reconciling their hearts to one another. It is a beautiful thing, and I just love everything that they do. And this camping program is a big, big piece of that puzzle. 888-206-2794, 888-206-2794. Be as generous as you can when you call. 888-206-2794, 888-206-2794, or go to thatkevinshow.com and click the Angel Tree banner at the top of the page. Either way, it shouldn't take more than 2 minutes to make your gift, send a kid to camp, and then pray for that child. Whoever you may not know their name or anything else about them, but you know that your $200 will take a kid to camp this summer. Pray for them throughout the summer that God would work in their heart, work in their life, and bring them to him. 888-206-2794, 888-206-2794. Kevin McCullough, stay here.

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5: All right, friends, Kevin McCullough, glad to have you with us. Just a few minutes left in today's show, and I just want to reiterate what I said earlier. If there are 5 of you that will stand with us today, that will say, I am not going to let these precious kids who have nothing working in their favor. They don't have a stable home life. They don't have 2 parents that aren't in prison. They don't have so much in life they are robbed of. And yet, they have this. They have all of this in common. They have a parent who's in prison, who has gone through the Bible study program for Angel Tree Prison Fellowship. And in prison, for the Prison Fellowship Angel Tree program, once they've completed it, they have asked, they have been given the opportunity, and they have requested, they have nominated, if you will, their child to be allowed to go to a Prison Fellowship Angel Tree camp this summer in all 50 states. For the one closest to them, to be able to go to an Angel Tree camp this summer so that they can experience Jesus, so that their child can know the God who made them, so that they can begin to learn about how God loves them and why it's so important. And friends, my earnest pleading with you is that today we would help at least five children, that five of you would be courageous enough to say, I'm going to care about these kids that nobody else cares about. The rest of the world has given up on them. Their parents are in prison. They're getting what their family deserves. That's how everybody else thinks about it. We, as followers of Jesus, we should be thinking about it from the perspective of, what does Jesus want for these kids? What if one of them turns out to be the Billy Graham of his generation? What if one of these Angel Tree kids this year finds Jesus and spends eternity in heaven in ways that they don't even understand or realize could be possible now? Friends, it's so vital. And that's why I put the challenge out there. I will match the first five children that we send to camp today at 888-206-2794, 888-206-2794. I'm going to match you child for child personally. I need five of you to go and say, take a name off the list. I'm taking care of that child's scholarship to camp. The only way these kids get to camp is through scholarships because they don't have money. And Angel Tree understands how expensive camping is. If you go to a commercial camp, you're paying $500 to $1,000 for the week of sleepaway camp for that kid. They're doing it for $200 per child. In all 50 states, kids whose parents are incarcerated, who under no fault of the child at all, find themselves living in a situation that's horrible. You rescue them out of that. You take them to the beautiful outdoors. They ride a horse. They swim. They learn about Jesus. They open their Bible. They begin a relationship with him. They make friends with other kids that have had similar circumstances when they show up thinking nobody's going to like them because their parents are in prison. Friends, this is such unadulterated good. How can we not help? How can we not help when the future, the salvation of these children hang in the balance? Friends, my plea with you is, will you join me in this effort? And I will put my money where my mouth is. I need five people to stand up and say, yes, we will help a child today. Kevin, we've been listening to you for the first 3 days. Now it's time to take action. We're ready to go. Friends, there's 162 kids on my list. I want all of them to be sent to Angel Tree Camp this summer. 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
7: With SRN News, I'm Ron Taylor. President Trump said on Truth Social yesterday that U.S. Southern Command carried out a swift and lethal kinetic strike to successfully execute Hector Rutherford Guerrero Flores, also known as Nino Guerrero. The president said the mission was closely coordinated with the Venezuelan government, highlighting the U.S.'s shifting relationship with Venezuela since its former leader was removed in an American military operation earlier this year. Defense Secretary Pete Hegseth said on X the strike took place earlier this week on a Tren de Aragua compound in Venezuela. Gene Shalit, a movie critic and arts reporter for the Today Show for over four decades, who was known for his puffy hair and oversized handlebar mustache, has died. He was 100 years old. Shalit's family announcing the death to NBC News yesterday, saying that he passed away peacefully after 100 years of an amazing life. This is SRN News.
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8: And it's the Friday edition. In 30 minutes, we'll have Patrice Onwuka here. She'll tell you it's the Friday edition, but I'm not going to steal her thunder. Good morning, O'Connor and Company, from your nation's capital on our flagship station, WMAL. Although, this weekend, this will not be known as your nation's capital. It will be known as the Thunderdome. As UFC rolls into town, everyone's very excited about the big fight. Is it Saturday night or Sunday? I thought it was on the president's birthday, which is Sunday the 14th. But they wouldn't do a big UFC championship. I'm not plugged in on it. I'm not a UFC guy, and I try my best to stay away from Washington D.C. downtown on the weekends because it's nuts. Especially on a day like this. But anyway, this weekend is the big fight. The big fights, the card, the scene, the whole atmosphere. And it does. It looks like a UFO landed on the ellipse. It's pretty fun, and it's pretty cool, and it's pretty exciting, and everyone's thrilled about it. Except me, apparently. But we will discuss that the rest of this morning, and also have a full recap on Monday. We'll even tell you who won the fights. That's coming up. I'm Larry O'Connor, by the way. It's O'Connor and Company from the Relief Factor Studios here in Washington, the District of Columbia. Also coming up a little later, we've got Kurt Schlichter joining us. We'll get his insights on the president's strategy with regard to Iran. A lot of mixed messages yesterday. I woke up this morning saying, so wait, now do we have a deal? Or do we have a deal to have a deal? I do know this. The president spoke with his advisors yesterday on Fox and Friends. Wanted to tap into Brian Kilmeade's insight as to what should happen next. And basically he said, yeah, tonight we're just going to bomb the hell out of them. He said, we're going to take Karg Island. We're just going to do complete, you know, complete turn the desert into glass operation. That's what we're calling it. Turn the desert into glass. By the end of the day, hey, we've got a peace deal. But then Iran said, we didn't have a peace deal. Kurt Schlichter just says, everyone chill. Trust the president's plan. So he'll talk you off the ledge. Also coming up later in the show, in our

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1: Good morning and good afternoon, folks. Welcome to the Precious Metal Show. I am your host, Michael Hayes. 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I want you to consider me your friend, and as your friend, you could call me Precious Mike. This show is going to be tantalizing. We're going to be talking about a lot of hot topics, topics that affect your financial well-being, your retirement, your future, protecting what you have. And it could be cash that you have stored in your bank. It could be your IRA, your 401k, your retirement. And the show is centered around gold and silver, precious metals, things that you may be interested in, you had an inkling of possibly owning, and you just don't know how to go about acquiring gold, acquiring silver, acquiring things that are actually headline news these days, only because the value of these metals have gone through the roof. But before we break down how you acquire and amass and take possession, physical possession of precious metals, we have to know where gold came from and where it could potentially go. Meaning, you have to look into the past, look in history, and that sometimes is an indicator of where the future will be, where we will land in the future. I think Winston Churchill once said, you have to look into history to see into the future. Now, jot this number down, 888-351-8999. Again, 888-351-8999. 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There are trained experts standing by to talk to you. The conversation is free. The telephone call is free. The information they give you is free. And by golly, if you decide to own some gold, they're going to walk you through the process. Now, let's talk about gold. What is it? Where did it come from? And where is it going? Most people don't know that gold and silver and rare earth minerals are not man-made. You can't just make gold. You can't make 24 karat gold. You can't make silver. Those are natural elements that was created by the universe billions of years ago in a process called a supernova. I know this is getting kind of nerdy, but you have to understand how gold was created to understand how rare it is and why it's a store of value. And I'm going to hit on that a lot during the show. And it's important for you to understand the store of value compared to, you get it, you guessed it, the paper that you have in your wallet. So, billions of years ago, a star explodes. That process is called a supernova. And across the universe,

0: minerals, rare earth minerals, were scattered. Now, on our planet, gold and silver are rare earth minerals that was created by a star that exploded. So that event is like, what, 1 in 100 trillion? And throughout the earth, there are deposits of gold and silver. Now, you have to tell yourself this, and you have to remind yourself of this. It's a rare element, meaning willy-nilly, like the Federal Reserve and governments around the world, you can't create more gold. It's rare. So it's a store of value, meaning over time, the value of gold will always be there. It'll always be inherent to the actual element. Unlike currency and paper that is arbitrarily printed by central governments throughout the world. Now, why is this important? And why is it critical at this point in time in history to consider owning physical gold? Those of you who are at home right now and you have retirement, you have a pension, you have a 401k, you have a 403b, you have a Swift savings account, you have cash in a box that you've hidden in the attic of your house, you have to ask yourself a very simple question. In the event of an economic disaster, a massive sell-off in stocks, the dollar going to zero, and yes, dollar, the printing of money can destabilize and devalue to a point where it's worthless. And some will actually tell you right now that the money that you have is worthless. So if you want to actually hedge, if you actually want to potentially safeguard your safety, your retirement, why not acquire some gold? Now, some of you might be told or might think that owning gold is difficult. You have to go to some sleazy pawn shop in the sleazy part of town to work with someone to buy gold. Well, that's not how it works. You can pick up the phone right now and call 888-351-8999. My good friends at Reagan Gold are standing by. You tell them that Precious Mike, that's right, Precious Mike, is encouraging you to call them and start the conversation about acquiring physical gold. Folks, I don't want to scare you. I don't want to be the boogeyman. I don't want to be that guy. There's enough cast of characters out there that are just doom and gloom, that there's gray skies and the world's coming to an end. But if you look at the numbers, and numbers don't lie, a wise man once told me 1 + 1 = 2. 1 + 1 does not equal 6. Doesn't matter the color of your skin. Doesn't matter the your ideology, what God you believe in, what nationality you are, what country you're from. 1 + 1 = 2. And if you look at the amount of debt that our country is currently holding and creating by the day, if you go to something as simple as usdebtclock.org, it's a running ticker on how much debt our beloved country has amassed since the creation of the Federal Reserve. And if this doesn't surprise you, if this doesn't knock you out of your chair, if this doesn't infuriate you, we're sitting on close to $40 trillion in debt. Again, I'm gonna say this again. $40 trillion in debt. So, Jose, if you're listening to me, okay? Mary, if you're in the kitchen right now and you're listening to this show, Ted, if you're driving on the freeway and you happen to be tuning in, let me ask you a question. How do you personally feel when you have $5,000 in credit card debt, $50,000 in credit card debt? Imagine having $100,000 in credit card debt where you're paying interest every single day. While you're asleep, you're paying interest. While you're awake, you're paying interest. And by golly, if you don't pay down that principal, what happens? The balance keeps growing and growing and growing and growing. And that's what's happening to the USA, to the US government, to our situation, our country. The national debt has swelled to $40 trillion. So you don't have to have a PhD to come to this conclusion. It can't end good when you have $40 trillion of debt. The birth rate is declining. There's less human beings paying taxes to pay off the debt. So what would happen if things go bad and the U.S. government tanks and the U.S. dollar goes to zero? Because all paper money over history, and you can search this yourself, there has not been one currency, paper currency that has survived time. They've all gone to zero. And if it goes to zero, what happens to your money? What happens to your retirement? What happens to your IRA? What happens to all the hours you put in at your job, clocking in and clocking out to create a nest egg if everything goes to zero? That's where gold comes into play. Gold. So I'm going to ask you a series of questions as we take a commercial break. And at any time, you can call 888-351-8999. Do it. Do it now and start the process. Would owning physical gold in your possession give you peace of mind? 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
0: Welcome back, folks, to the Precious Metal Show. I am your host, Michael Hayes. My good friends sometimes call me Precious Mike, and hopefully during the course of this show and many shows to come, you will consider me your friend, your ally in all things precious metals, that being gold and silver. And you'll call me Precious Mike and know me as Precious Mike. So this segment is going to be very tantalizing. It's going to be eye-opening. Hopefully you're going to have an aha moment. I was talking to my sound engineer, Tony, and before the show, and I was telling him, hey, do you know the difference between currency and money? And he kind of looked at me bewildered, almost like dumbfounded. Like, what do you mean, Precious Mike? Is this a trick question? Money, currency? Isn't it the same thing? Absolutely not. And the banks, the big banks, you know, your good friends at Chase and Wells Fargo and JP Morgan, they might want you to not know this information, because knowing this information, having knowledge, is what's going to take you to the promised land. It's going to take you through the pearly gates of understanding what's happening and how the economy works. So Without further ado, let's break down the difference between currency and money and what they are, what they represent, and how you need to start thinking and potentially incorporating gold and silver, these precious metals, these rare metals that cannot be created. They're rare, so they are a store of value versus currency. See, this $20 bill that I have in front of me, and a lot of you have a 20, might have a $100 bill. It's not money. It's actually currency. And a British pound, a Russian ruble, a Turkish lira, a Chinese yen. I don't even know what their money is called, to be honest with you. And it's not money, it's currency. Every country has its own currency. And the currency is backed by nothing, as in nada, as in zip, zilch, as in the air in the room where the printers are located, where the central bankers decide to hit enter and print currency. So currency is national currency. It's a tool used by governments and the financial sector, meaning banks. And all it is a mechanism to take your time and your freedom in exchange for tender, for paper. Money, on the other hand, is a store of value, and it maintains its purchasing power over a long period of time. It's divisible, it's permanent, and it's a unit of account and cannot, and this is the critical part, cannot be increased. So think of it this way. As I said in the first segment, gold was created by a supernova, an exploding star. Some of you might say God himself. God himself created gold and created silver. And it's not going to get created again. Meaning, it's scarce. It's rare. It cannot be duplicated and triplicated. It can't be printed like the printing presses that the federal government and the Federal Reserve, the Fed, out of thin air, prints currency, the paper money that we have in our wallets and our purses. So, think about this. Since the inception of the Federal Reserve and the paper currency that we have, the value of the U.S. dollar has dropped by 96%. 96 frickin' percent. So what does that mean to you? That means to you that the time you exchange at your work, at your employer, for the quote-unquote money they give you is worth less today than it was 5 years ago, than it was 10 years ago, than it was 30 years ago. And we can keep going back and back and back to all the way in time to when the first U.S. bill was printed. Eggs are more expensive. Cars are more expensive. Housing is more expensive. Gasoline is more expensive. And it keeps going up and up and up and up. Everything is becoming more expensive because the Federal Reserve keeps printing more currency. It's not actual money. So, if you're sitting at home and that makes you feel uneasy, knowing that the national debt is 40 frickin' trillion dollars, how are we going to get out of this mess? I don't know. A lot of experts don't think it's going to end up very well. It's not going to end up well for the U.S. government. It's not going to end well for the Australian government, for the Japanese government. I mean, the Japanese government has so much debt, they're upside down. They may never get out of their situation. But if the U.S. dollar collapses, so will everything around you, including your retirement. So what do you do to hedge, meaning to safeguard what you have? And a lot of people are pointing to, you guessed it, precious metals. specifically gold and silver. I mean, look what has happened over the course of the last 20 years. I mean, it's as simple as a search online. Gold has increased in value by 600% over the last 20 years. Imagine if you had purchased gold coins 20 years ago. Imagine if you had actually purchased gold that you had in your possession 20 years ago. So how do you accomplish that? Very simple. My good friends who are sponsoring the show, Reagan Gold Group, they are the experts in all things gold and silver. And they will make the process simple. And I'm going to explain the process. So that way, when you call, you're educated, you're informed, you know what the process is, and you can go ahead and start immediately. Start accumulating physical gold. Guys, when I talk about physical gold, I'm not talking about the necklace around your neck. I'm not talking about the bracelet you buy your girlfriend or your wife, right? You're a naughty boy, so you go buy a bracelet. No. I'm talking about gold bars. I'm talking about gold coins. The ones that you can touch, you can feel, you can speak to every single day. It's yours. It's in your possession. It's out of the banking system. It's out of the market. It's out of the 401ks that are not necessarily in your control. 888-351-8999. Again, 888-351-8999. Or go to ownsomegold.com, because this show is all about owning precious metals. And this is how the process works. So you call my good friends at Reagan Gold, and they're going to ask you two simple questions. Are you interested in purchasing gold? And your answer has to be at this point, yes, because I'm going to keep giving you information that is going to literally make your blood boil to a point where you're going to say, why didn't I buy gold 10 years ago or 20 years ago before the market went through the roof? But guess what? There's a lot of experts who think gold is even going to go higher. And I'll tell you who they are and where they think gold's going to go. But the process is very simple. If you're sitting at home and you have $25,000 in cash, just sitting in the bank, earning you nothing, earning you what? 1%? 0.5%? 1.5%? Let's say you're sitting on a $100,000 CD right now. Okay, what's your CD paying you? 2.5%? 3%? How about taking that $100,000, calling Reagan Gold at 888-351-8999 and saying, give me my gold. Ship it to me. They ship it to your door. Insured. You can take your gold. You can scatter it on your bed and you can roll around in it. You can feel the gold all over your body. It's yours and no one can do anything about it. It's yours. If the answer is yes, you call Reagan Gold now at 888-351-8999. We're going to take a commercial break and we'll be right back.
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0: With SRN News, I'm Bob Agnew in Washington. More bogus government payments going out, according to the Government Accountability Office. It says improper payments keep on climbing, estimating $186 billion in improper payments in fiscal 2025. That was up $24 billion from the year before, with total errors nearing $3 trillion since 2003. That includes overpayments, ineligible recipients, and outright fraud. The Trump administration is warning more than 500 hospitals to disclose basic cost information, saying hidden pricing drives up costs for American families. Hospitals that fail to comply could face penalties up to $2 million a year. Homeland Security Secretary Mark Wayne Mullen says the administration has located some 146,000 unaccompanied migrant children, those who were previously unaccounted for during the Biden administration. This is SRN News.
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8: 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Welcome back to the Precious Metal Show. 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Do tell them that your good friend Precious Mike sent you their way. It's important for them to know that we're having this conversation, and we're having a conversation. I want you to feel like you're actually sitting in the sound booth with me. I want to feel like I'm sitting in your family room, like we bellied up to a cup of coffee. Maybe it's hot where you're at right now. You know, the show's broadcast across the country. Maybe it's hot and humid, and we're sitting on the porch and we're cracking open an ice cold Budweiser. Let's have a conversation, shall we? I mean, Sean, if you're listening to me, if you're worried like I am, Susan, if you have some doubt like a lot of people do, like I do, I mean, shoot, just look at history. Look at what's happened to our country and what continues to happen in our country. Endless wars, endless suffering. Just calamity after calamity. Like, did we need to have the Strait of Hormuz closed? I mean, come on, seriously. Did the Strait of Hormuz need to be closed and oil go to $110 or $120? Did we need to have gasoline prices where they're at? I mean, if you live in L.A. right now, for the love of God, $9. $9 for gas in Beverly Hills? I mean, maybe if you're in Beverly Hills and you have all the money in the world, you don't care. But even if you're in Beverly Hills, I think $9 for a gallon of gas sucks. Okay? If you live in Texas, and Texas is a oil and gas state, and you're still paying $5, it sucks. So the people that are in control, right? We're talking about the government. We're talking about banks. We're talking about the Federal Reserve. What are they doing? Like, how are they actually looking out for us? When you look at the total debt, the total unfunded debt plus interest for the United States of America is currently running at $108 trillion. $108 trillion. If you look at our U.S. national debt, it's at $40 trillion. So per taxpayer, that's $355,000. So I'm looking at my sound engineer right now. Are you ready to wire $355,000 to the U.S. government? Huh? No. Everyone listening to this show right now, each one of you, are you willing to wire $355,000 to the U.S. government to pay everything down to zero? No, no one is. So why does it keep getting worse and worse and worse and worse and worse and worse? And what do you do? What do you do? It's like we're on a boat. It's like we're in Disneyland and we're in the rapids. I don't even remember that ride, right? You're just holding on to dear life. Water sloshing around. Your head's banging against the headrest. You know, people are screaming. That's kind of what it feels like. Like we're spinning out of control. So you take control. You take control. A wise man once told me, take control. Control the controllables. Have you heard of that? I have. Control the controllables. Things that are out of your control, hell with it. Hell with it. Just let it go. So how do you control a situation like this? When the government just keeps printing money and shipping money all over the world, literally, guys, they literally will print $9 billion, shrink wrap it on pallets, stick it in a plane, and fly it to another country. Did you know that? Paper. It's freaking paper. It's not backed by anything. And I want to take a couple steps back so you understand why we've gotten to where we've gotten. And at any time, you can call Reagan Gold, my friends who are standing by, who will continue this conversation with you, and they'll walk you down the path of owning gold. Guys, physical gold. If you want to buy $1 million in physical gold, I'm talking about 99.99% pure gold, and you want it stored in a vault, segregated, meaning your own section, and there are actually vaults all over the country. So geographically, you can pick the closest vault to you, okay? And you can get in your car at any time. You can grab your kids and your dog. Come on in. Get in the car. Let's go for a ride. Oh, where are we going? Are we going to the movies? No, we're going to go put eyes on our gold. Literally, go to the vault, check in, go to your section, and look at all your beautiful gold sitting there, yours, your possession. No one can take it from you. And yes, the values go up, the values go down, the values go up, the values go down. But guess what? In 5 years, in 10 years, in 20 years, it's still your physical gold, regardless of where the prices go. And God forbid, if all the fiat currency, the paper money, goes to zero, those that are sitting on gold, those that own gold, are the ones that are going to come out on top. And I'm not talking about the necklace that you have around your neck. I'm talking about those that have diversified a portion of their retirement, or if you have cash sitting around doing nothing but collecting dust, because if you're earning 0.25%, 0.5% on $25,000, $50,000, $100,000, you're doing yourself no good. You're doing yourself no good. Call 888-351-8999. 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Let them walk you through the process. The phone call is free. You're dialing an 888 number. It's free. The information they're going to give you is free. Have them send you some supporting information, a packet that will explain the process. But the process is simple. And don't let your financial advisor talk you out of it. Don't let the banks talk you out of it. Don't let your spouse talk you out of it. Don't let the good Lord talk you out of it, because he won't. He created the stuff. He created gold, and it can't be recreated. It's precious, precious, just like my name, Precious Mike. So let's go back in time. Let's go to 1913. Why is 1913 so important, and why will I always go back to 1913? Well, 1913 was when the Federal Reserve was created. The Federal Reserve, the same cast and characters that set benchmarks and where interest rates go and they don't go, and the money supply and when to inject money into the economy and quantitative easing and bailing out banks and too big to fail. Have you heard this before? Have you heard this over the course of the last 5-10 years? Do you remember 2008, the Great Recession, when the banks collapsed? Well, what did the Federal Reserve do? They printed out of thin air $700 billion and injected it into the banks. And the banks turned around and gave themselves big fat bonuses. Can you imagine? Can you imagine? I think at the time, the CEO of Wells Fargo was paying himself $53 million. 5.3, not 5.3, not 530,000, $53 million. For what? Running everything into the ground? Your 401k, your pension, your retirement. Now, if you take your retirement out of the system, out of the banking system, out of the retirement system, meaning the stock market, and you plow it into rare minerals, rare earth minerals, precious metals, gold and silver. And you physically own it. It doesn't matter what happens to the banks. The banks can go to hell. The banks can go to hell. Sean, we're having this conversation. We're sitting on your porch. I'm on my third Budweiser at this point. Okay? I can go on for hours. Hell with the banks. You got your gold. And how did you get your gold? By calling 888-351-8999. My friends at Reagan Gold Group, they're standing by. Now, let's say you're shy and you just don't like talking on the phone. Or you're one of those introverts where you don't want to give anyone your name. You know you are. You call and you're like, I don't want to give you my name, but I want all the information. Okay, well, we have something else for you. Go to ownsomegold.com. The show is about owning gold. It's about you owning gold. I'm going to be going to another commercial break, and I'm going to leave you with a few tantalizing questions. Questions that are very simple. Are you interested in owning gold after some information I've given you thus far? And do you want to protect your wealth against market volatility? When I say market volatility, I'm talking about the big banks and the government screwing things up even more. If the answer is yes, you dial 888-351-8999. You tell my good friends at Reagan Gold that Precious Mike sent you. And my last question, do you want to hedge your retirement and own physical gold? Gold in your possession, in your safe, under your bed, buried in the backyard with a map that you only give your dog and no one else because he's your love and he's your soul. If the answer is yes, you call 888-351-8999. We're going to take a commercial break and we'll be right back.
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8: Welcome back, folks, to the Precious Metal Show. I am your host, Michael Hayes. I get excited because I love all things gold. And my good friends at Reagan Gold at 888-351-8999, guess what? They do too. It's what they do. They sell gold. They help individuals like yourself invest in gold. And guys, I'm not talking about ETFs. I'm not talking about owning stocks in gold miners, which is a completely different subject. That's buying into a company that finds a gold mine and goes out there and digs, and they dig and they mine the gold. We're not talking about that. We're not talking about gold futures, which is just basically another form of a stock, right? It's paper. You're betting on something happening in the future based on contracts. That's all fluff. That's fluff. It's not tangible. It's not meaningful. It's nothing that you can touch. It's nothing that you can hold and you can hug. It's nothing that you can stick in the back of your car and drive to your grandma's house. It's nothing that you could pass down to your children physically. We talk about generational wealth all the time. Leaving a legacy, leaving something for your children, leaving something for your grandchildren. This next segment, I'm gonna crunch some numbers, and it's gonna infuriate you. It's probably gonna make your blood boil. It did for me when I went down the rabbit hole of gold and understanding currency and what the printing press and what these central banks and governments are doing to you and to me and to all of us. So let's jump into the deep end of the pool. At any time, if you're upset, just take a deep breath. Call 888-351-8999. Tell them that your good friend Precious Mike sent you and that you want to basically start owning gold. You want to amass gold. And when I say amass gold is you can buy a little, and over time you can keep buying more and more and more and more. See, there's a wise saying, don't time the market. It's about time in the market. And what does that mean? So a lot of people were scared because, you know, gold hit an all-time historic high. I think it topped at $5,500, $5,500, maybe $60. Well, guess what? Since then, gold has dropped. So it's a retracement in analyzing stocks and gold and silver. And if you think of it in the sense of a investor, it hit an all-time high and now it's retraced. So one could say that maybe now is a good time to nibble like a squirrel. You're just buying a little bit of gold. And over time, you keep buying a little bit more and more and more and more. And the next thing you know, you sit down and you're like, holy mother of God, I own a lot of gold. And the federal government kept screwing things up. They kept printing paper and they kept flooding the market with more paper. And when they flood the market with more paper, known as fiat currency, fiat, you know that car brand? F-I-A-T, fiat. You know what that means? Fix it again, Tony. I'll say it with an Italian accent. Hey, yo, fix it again, Tony. Meaning, they always break. Maybe not now, but historically, fiats were always in the repair shop. They were always broken, kind of like our government. Never agreeing to anything, never balancing a budget, spending. Like, literally, like alcoholics, like literally, they all they know how to do is spend. They never balance anything. We're never paying anything down. All we're doing is amassing more debt. Well, guess what? That's not going to end. It's not going to end well. There has not been one fiat currency in history. I'm talking about the history of mankind that the fiat currency survived. They all fail. They all go to zero. Barbara, please, I'm really begging you here at this point, okay? Dan, if you're listening to me, all fiat currencies go to zero. Since the inception of the Federal Reserve, the U.S. dollar has devalued by 96%. Well, what you need to do is you need to call Reagan Gold at 888-351-8999. And ask them to help you buy gold, physical gold. Stick it in your pocket, disappear. Stick it in the back of your car, drive down the street, find an unmarked area, bury it in the ground. Draw a map like the movie Goonies, okay? And then give it to someone and say, hey man, if anything ever happens to me, just go to this tree. Take 4 steps to the left. Look to the right. There's a rock. Dig the ground. You're going to find something there. It's like that movie, Shawshank Redemption. You guys remember that? Shawshank Redemption? I do. Anyways, let's talk about inflation. It's headline news. That's all we hear. That's all we talk about. Inflation. Let's crunch some numbers here. In 2000, January of 2000, the year 2000, oil was trading at $24 a barrel. Fast forward 2026, it's well over 100. It topped out, I believe, at 124. And if this war, this continuous war with Iran, actually turns into a full-blown war, we might be sitting at $200 a barrel, $300 a barrel, $500 a barrel. God knows. God knows. I don't know, but it will go up. And what's that going to do? 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
5: With SRN News, I'm Bob Agnew in Washington. Republicans on Capitol fighting for election integrity. Tennessee Republican Senator Marsha Blackburn.
6: Checking 26 states check those voter rolls against that system, and they remove people that are not allowed to vote.
5: Comparing their voter rolls with Homeland Security data for people who are not even supposed to be in the country. U.S. stocks rose after oil prices eased and SpaceX soared in its IPO.
7: Stocks rose on Wall Street as crude oil prices fell again. SpaceX soared on its first day of trading. The S&P 500 rose 0.5% Friday. The Dow added 353 points. That's about 0.7%. The NASDAQ Composite gained 0.3%. Stocks got some help from a 3.4% drop in the price of Brent crude. SpaceX jumped 19.2%.
5: That is correspondent Seth Sutel, and this is
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1: Larry Elder here, the sage from South Central, the prince of Pico Union, the czar of common sense, the great Eldersky, Don Lorenzo. Welcome to the program. No victor credits allowed.

888-971-SAGE, 888-971-7243. I am Larry Elder. We are Salem News Channel. The Iranian foreign minister says, and I'm quoting him, a deal with the United States has never been closer, end of quote. The father of Carmelo Anthony, the Texas teen convicted of murder, says he regrets using a white attorney. An Obama-appointed judge refuses to stop Trump's UFC event to be held this weekend on the White House grounds. The U.S. Attorney for the Central District of California weighs in on fraud connected to homelessness in Los Angeles. The DOJ issues subpoenas to several of America's largest banks, including J.P. Morgan Chase, Bank of America, and Wells Fargo for debanking. The Democrat socialist, who finished second in the primary race for L.A. mayor, says she no longer supports defunding the police. Admits the department is short by nearly 2,000 officers, but does not want to give them a raise. Senator John Kennedy says the way the Census Bureau defines poverty is a lie. British police arrest a man for wearing a sign that says trans flag equals mental illness. Yeah, got arrested for that. Black Democrats are demanding reparations. Will this become an issue in the 2028 presidential campaign? Texas Congressman Wesley Hunt calls out Jasmine Crockett over her remarks about what Charlie Kirk said about DEI. All of this and more, the number, 888-971-7243, 888-971-SAGE, the Mark from L.A. and the Rosside from Detroit, Super Rosside from Detroit. Those lines remain open 24/7. Feel free to call in if you dissent. I will be gentle. The water is warm, and I will wear latex gloves. Before I get into the late news on Iran, a few things. You've been following this UFC event that President Trump wants to hold on Sunday on the White House grounds. They built this big kind of, I don't know what you call it, structure in order for the event to be held in the octagon. It's going to be several matches. It's a UFC event. Now, for those of you not into UFC, it's mixed martial arts fighting, and it has been around now for a number of years. It one time was a glint in the eye of a guy named Dana White, who's still the CEO. Trump has been a longtime fan of UFC, gone to matches, and he and Dana White are good friends. So he's having this event. It's another one of these events celebrating the 250th birthday of America. The organization is now probably rivaling regular boxing in money and stature and in international interest. It's a great American success story. And Donald Trump has been sued, two lawsuits to stop the event. An Obama-appointed judge refuses to stop the event, claiming that the plaintiffs have not demonstrated any real harm. So how are you harmed if Donald Trump has a UFC event on the White House grounds? Explain that to me. You'll be traumatized. You're afraid somebody might get brain damage. I mean, what exactly are you concerned about? So the event is going to go forward. Now, I know Mark's listening. He always does, and I appreciate it. Before you call up Mark, you know what I'm going to say. Now, Larry, I know what you're going to say. You're going to say, what would have happened if Barack Obama put an event like that on? That's exactly what I'm going to say. And the answer is nothing. How many of these rappers, gangster rappers, did Obama have to the White House? Those that had demeaning lyrics about white people, about women, about cops. And there was a kerfuffle on our side. But nobody filed a lawsuit. Nobody claimed that he had no right to have them over there. This, of course, is a symptom of a much larger problem. And you know what that problem is. Trump derangement syndrome. Same thing with people that were protesting him going to the Knicks-Spurs game at Madison Square Garden. I mean, the man has been, in the words of the NBA commissioner, Adam Silver, a fixture

0: at Madison Square Garden for Knicks games. Longtime fan of the Knicks. Not phony the way some of these politicians talk about sports, knowing nothing at all about them. What did Hakeem Jeffries say? He probably doesn't know the difference between Karl Rove and Karl Anthony Towns. Really? Is there anything this man can do that you're not going to object to? If he expels gas in the White House pantry, is he going to be sued? I mean, 3 assassination attempts, can he give a break? Can he have a little bit of downtime? This is just sick. And I told you at one point, the way the economy was going, gas prices, I thought maybe, just maybe, this man might get to 55, 60% popularity. It got a little over 50, 51, 52-ish a little while ago, a few years ago. But now, based on most polls, least popular second-term president at this juncture in his second term since they've been doing numbers. Why? Why? Border secured. Catch and release has stopped. The NATO allies have now been forced to pay 5% of their GDP as opposed to the 2% that they weren't paying. Again, when Presidents George W. Bush and Barack Obama complained about the 2% not being met, Trump got him to pay 5%, except for Spain. Trump negotiated the release of the hostages out of Gaza and their remains. He bombed the 3 nuclear sites in Iran. It's obvious he didn't set back their program to the degree that he thought. But you would have thought a little bit of credit for that. Before the war, gas prices 5-year low. Mortgage rates 3-year low. I think it was a senator from Rhode Island who was asked, if the president achieves his objectives in this war against Iran, would you give him credit for it? And he wouldn't answer. What is this? Many members of Congress are actually rooting for us to fail, claiming that we're losing, claiming that somehow, some way, Iran is embarrassing the president? Really? Now, try and be honest here. I know it's going to be difficult. But if President Trump said, we're going to go to war against Iran, and in less than 3 months, their navy will be destroyed at the bottom of their ocean, their air force will be destroyed, at least 2, maybe 3 layers of leaders will be killed. Their economy will be facing close to 3-digit inflation. 2 million Iranians out of work. And we've lost 13 service members. 1-3. What would you have said? So we're going to war against a country that's got 90 million people. When Putin has gone to war against Ukraine, much smaller country than Russia, and Russia is now in its 5th year and taking casualties like nobody's business. When experts thought the war would last 2-3 weeks, this is now its 5th year, and we're supposed to go to war against Iran, which has been plotting against us for 47 years. And we're supposed to take down their navy, take down their air force, dramatically reduce their radar defenses and their drone capability, and we're only going to lose 13 people. You're smoking something, Elder. That's what you would have said. The real question ought to be, why has not the rest of the civilized world joined with this man in this quest to rid the world of a demonic regime that truly believes they are mandated by Allah to subjugate the rest of the world and to convert the world to Islam, and are no problem killing their own people, no problem putting women and children in front of likely bombing sites, no problem giving little plastic keys to boys as young as 12 years old in their Iraq war to walk on foot clearing minefields of mines so that the soldiers and the tanks can roll over that ground. And Donald Trump has stopped a regime like that from getting a nuclear bomb. And he's being criticized by half of the country, by all the Democrats in Congress, except for John Fetterman. This is demented. This is sick. I've never seen anything like it. Yes, he's bombastic. Yes, he's rude. Yes, he insults people. Yes, he's eccentric, to say the least. Yes, he's arrogant. Yes, he's cocky. But look where the ball has landed. And the man gets no credit. We come back. What is the status now of the war against Iran? 888-971-SAGE, 888-971-7243.
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0: 888-971-SAGE, 888-971-7243. I am Larry Elder. We are Salem News Channel. Before I turn to Iran, it's another example of TDS, number 46.
5: Ever since James Comey's indictment, the phrase 8647 has sadly become a rallying cry on the left because sadly, TDS, Trump Derangement Syndrome, is real and calls for President Trump's assassination. Sadly, par for the course these days from the radical left. Today, the phrase found a new home. Look at this. In the grass of the National Mall. Here with all the details from D.C. tonight, our very own Rich Edson. Rich.
6: Hi, good evening, Sean. The U.S. Park Police are investigating what the administration is calling deranged vandalism on the National Mall. This view from Earth Cam looks west down the mall, shows the numbers 8647 burned into the grass right before the World War II Memorial, which is adjacent to the reflecting pool that the Trump administration just repaired. 86 is an old term in the restaurant business. It largely means to strike or get rid of a menu item. And this term, President Trump is the 47th president. An Interior Department spokesperson tells Fox News that, quote, any threat against the president is taken very seriously by the department, and our U.S. Park Police will investigate this incident and hold those responsible accountable.
0: Now, given the prominence of where this happened, you would think there'd be video all over the place, so maybe they'll be able to apprehend the person or persons involved. Now, I want to reiterate something. I intensely disliked the policies of President Barack Obama. Intensely. I think Obamacare was an abomination. None of the promises that he made, bend the cost curve down, save the average family $2,500 a year in premiums, keep your doctor, keep your plan. It's been an explosion. It's been a disaster. And it was planned for the subsidies to end, and then when they ended, they knew Republicans would be blamed for, quote, taking away health care, close quote, if they didn't extend them, which is exactly what Hakeem Jeffries and the other Democrats are saying. It was an absolute abomination. I think the Wall Street Journal, when it was passed, said it was the worst legislation ever passed. I was very disappointed when the Supreme Court ruled 5-4 that mandating every man, woman, and child have health care insurance, whether they wanted it, needed it, or could afford it. I thought they were going to overturn that as a violation of the Commerce Clause, but they didn't with 5-4. John Roberts, in my opinion, disappointed us. I really, really disliked the Iran deal. Big fat lie. Gave them a pathway to getting a nuclear bomb. Holes big enough so that Arnold Schwarzenegger could drive his Hummer through. Had nothing to do with the support of terror proxies and nothing to do with their missile program, and did not allow for what are called no-knock inspections, meaning inspectors show up without giving them any kind of notice to make sure they're not cheating. And probably the biggest thing is his playing the race card for 8 years so that when he came into office, both blacks and whites thought race relations would improve. The man came into the Oval Office the third day of January 2009 with almost a 70% approval rating. Can you imagine Donald Trump ever getting to 70%? And 8 years later, when he left, both blacks and whites thought race relations got worse. How do you elect the first black president of the United States, the only majority white country to ever do so, and then 8 years later, blacks and whites think that race relations got worse? Because the man, Harvard educated, raised by his white grandparents, child of privilege, mother had a PhD in anthropology, father had a PhD in economics from Harvard. How does somebody like that play the race card for 8 years? If I had a son, he looked like Trayvon. The Cambridge police acted stupidly. There's this place that we have in America called Ferguson, where Michael Brown was killed. Embraced Black Lives Matter. Had an AG, Eric Holder, who, by the way, described himself as Obama's wingman. Can you imagine an AG of Donald Trump calling him, I'm Donald Trump's wingman, what they would say. Nobody said anything. And he constantly played the race card. Said when it comes to matters of race, America, quote, has been a nation of cowards, close quote, whatever the hell that means. Made all sorts of false assertions, including the one we talked about the other day, that black criminal defendants get longer sentences than white criminal defendants for the same crime, which is true. He quoted the U.S. Sentencing Commission as having said that. But he left out what else the U.S. Commission said, which is that the reason for this is because of legitimate variables, including the fact that the average black criminal defendant has more convictions than does the average white criminal defendant. Yet you have the AG of the United States making this assertion. Barack Obama had Al Sharpton over to the White House over 70 times, 7-0, America's biggest and most notorious race card hustler, no justice, no peace, became famous by lying, claiming a white man raped Tawana Brawley, was found unanimously liable for defamation for doing it, was involved in the Crown Heights riots in 1991, where blacks were attacking Jews because of, in part, the rhetoric of people like Al Sharpton. One Jewish leader called it the most serious pogrom in the history of America, close quote. He gives an interview to a podcaster and says, racism is in America's DNA. Are you kidding me? Are you kidding me? First time Gallup asked white Americans would they ever vote for a black person was in the 50s. The majority of them said no. Fast forward, only about 4 or 5% of them said they would not. In fact, more people say they would not vote for a woman or a Mormon or an elderly man than said they wouldn't vote for a black person if they thought he was qualified. So I think this man did a great deal of damage. What's my point in saying all of this? It never occurred to me to cheer for his assassination. It never occurred to me to encourage others to assassinate him. It never occurred to me to encourage others to talk about assassinating him. It never occurred to me to have that kind of venom towards him. I had venom towards his policies, raising taxes, raising capital gain taxes, when Charlie Gibson told him, when you do that, you're going to collect less revenue. Well, it may happen or it may not. Did it anyway. Michelle Obama complaining about being in the fishbowl of the White House. Michelle Obama every year claiming that women make less money than men do for the same work. Not true. But this is a kind of poison that they injected America with. But it never, ever occurred to me to root for Barack Obama's murder. And Trump has now survived 3 assassination attempts, and some Yahoo writes 8647 in the lawn at the White House, at the mall, National Mall. Are you kidding me? 888-971-SAGE, 888-971-7243. Do not leave town.
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0: Live New in Washington. AI giant Anthropic said Friday it's taken its latest artificial intelligence models offline. That's Fable 5 and Mythos 5. That's in compliance with a directive from the Trump administration. It's seeking to prevent their use by foreign nationals. The Government Accountability Office, the GAO, says improper payments keep climbing. It estimates $186 billion in improper payments in fiscal 2025, up $24 billion year over year, with total errors nearing some $3 trillion since 2003. The Trump administration is warning more than 500 hospitals around the country to disclose basic cost information, saying hidden pricing drives up costs for American families. Hospitals that fail to comply could face penalties up to $2 million a year. Officials say stronger enforcement will help patients know what they're paying for. This is...
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10: 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The DOJ has issued a number of subpoenas to several of America's largest banks, including, but not limited to, J.P. Morgan Chase, Bank of America, and Wells Fargo for debanking, number 23.
11: So the Wall Street Journal is reporting that the DOJ has issued subpoenas to several of the country's largest banks amid widespread allegations of debanking. J.P. Morgan Chase, Bank of America, and Wells Fargo are all named in the report as officials investigate claims that big banks improperly close customer accounts based on their politics. Fox News legal analyst Greg Jarrett joins us now. So, Greg, in simple terms, explain what went wrong. Of course, Americans feel this is wrong, but a lot of these banks are alleging that the federal government put pressure on them to behave this way.
12: That's right, because a lot of the debanking occurred during the Biden administration. Look, understand that banking discrimination is against the law if it's done by a financial institution for political or even religious purposes. It violates about a half a dozen federal statutory laws, constitutional protections for beliefs, as well as state laws that protect consumers. You know, debanking is only allowed if a bank has suspicion of criminal activity afoot by a client in an account. But as long as somebody operates a lawful business, debanking is illegal. The Treasury Department has been cracking down, but now that the U.S. attorney in Washington has stepped in, that really raises the stakes. I wouldn't necessarily assume criminal prosecutions. Typically what happens is what's called a civil enforcement actions, which would include, you know, federal monitors, restitution, some pretty hefty fines and penalties. We could be talking about hundreds of millions of dollars that the banks would have to cough up. Now, if there is a conspiracy to violate civil rights, then yes, you could see criminal prosecutions against the banks and its officers.
10: Now, my guest here is a twofer. We were talking a moment ago about the criticism of the UFC event being held at the White House on Sunday. My guest is owner of Premier Boxing Championship Series, the world's largest and most successful boxing company. He's also an attorney, 30 years of experience working directly with small and mid-cap companies. He is the CEO and founder of Old Glory Bank, on which I am a member of the board of directors. Please welcome back to the program, Mr. Mike Ring.
13: Thank you, Larry. Remember, I'm a co-founder because you, Dr. Ben Carson, are also founders. And I still remember the day that you and I sat together and decided it was time to be a market response to debanking, because it's real. And thank you for being a part of this for so many years.
10: Well, Mike, I was engaging in my customary humility. So let's talk about Old Glory Bank and why we need it, why you started it, what its objective is.
13: Yeah, thank you for that. And by the way, I'm a big fan of Greg Jarrett, but I respectfully have to disagree with that last segment you played. There actually is no crime for a bank to debank someone if you don't want to do their business. And I have, you know, as you know, last year we were there, I testified in front of the Senate. I've never wanted a law that required a bank to take someone's business. Now, there are civil rights laws about discriminating for lending, but that is completely different. Very few people are accusing the banks of not providing loans for political purposes. And this is what you and I have always said, is that if a bank wants to be a pro-life bank or a pro-Air Force bank or a pro-Georgia Bulldog bank, you are not required to take, you know, an Alabama fan or Army or, you know, a Planned Parenthood if you want to be a pro-life. And so I've never wanted the government to force any business, including banks, to take your business. What I've always been upset about, and the reason why we started Old Glory Bank, is because debanking is real, but just because it's real doesn't make it a crime, doesn't make it illegal. And so what I've always been upset about is that these big banks should just come out and say the truth. Yes, we debanked Donald Trump and lots of people who disagreed with COVID and who disagree with the jab, who believed in the flag. Yes, we don't want these people's business, but don't say it was the regulators or the regulations, because that's not the truth. And so I would be, but, you know, listen, Judge Pirro, who's now U.S. Attorney Pirro, of course, in the D.C., she doesn't need my advice, but what I would tell her is get some of these CEOs under oath, maybe at a Senate hearing, and ask them the truth, and then go after them for perjury. But don't go after them for a crime against debanking, because it's not real. There's a market response. It's called Old Glory Bank.
10: Well, let's leave it there. We're going to pick it up on the other side, Mike. It's also the case, is it not? We'll talk about this on the other side, that when you fill out your application for a bank account, don't they say we have the right to not use you as a customer going forward? 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
10: 888-971-SAGE, 888-971-7243, Larry Elder. Stephen News Channel, we're going to be getting into the Iran war soon. My guest is Mike Ring, the president and CEO of Old Glory Bank, and as he pointed out, co-founded by Mike, by me, by Dr. Ben Carson, by John Rich, by the former governor of Oklahoma. The whole point is that rather than whine about what banks are doing in terms of debanking, let's have a market response to it. Mike, I was just stunned that they debanked Donald Trump. All the money he's got in a bank, and they closed him out. Are you serious?
13: Yeah, that was Jamie Dimon at JPMorgan Chase. And not only was that ridiculous, and again, they're relying on the Bank Secrecy Act, which I've said many times has nothing to do with your secrets. It's about money laundering, but they just call it the Bank Secrecy Act. And there was no theory that anyone could think that Donald Trump or his businesses were money laundering or terrorists. But as bad as that was, which even worse, is Brian Moynihan at Bank of America would then not take his business. And so that's one of the reasons why we started Old Glory Bank. And it's okay, by the way. I don't think anyone should have to take anyone's business. You shouldn't have to take any advertiser. As a lawyer, I shouldn't have to take any client, or in the boxing world, we shouldn't have to represent any fighter. As a bank, you should be able to pick and choose your customers, but you've got to be honest. Don't tell people that you're debanking someone because of the regulators. Just be honest and say, we're debanking this person because we don't like that they love the flag or the Constitution or the Bill of Rights. And that's why, I think it should be maybe Tim Scott, Chairman Scott. Get Brian Moynihan, get Jamie Dimon under oath in front of the Senate Banking Committee and make them say that it was the regulators and not their internal people that debanked conservatives.
10: Now, the argument behind Old Glory Bank is privacy, security, liberty. We share your values. You also have a $100,000 life insurance policy for active duty first responders and for active duty military. Talk to us about that.
13: Yeah, more than just active duty. It's all military. And if you die in the line of duty, we show up at your home, John Rich, myself, you, and thankfully this has not yet happened, but we show up at your home if you bank with Old Glory Bank and give your family $100,000 just as our way of thank you. And we call them protectors because it picks up all law enforcement, first responders, volunteer firefighters, all branches of military. So everyone wants to talk about helping the military. I'm, as you know, former military. My dad was a Marine. He was on the Sheriff's Department. But we actually did something. So we give you great service, free accounts, and we give you a free line of duty death benefit. 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And Larry, you've been a big supporter of this, and thank you.
10: Now, to switch your account, it takes all of, what, 8 minutes?
13: Yes, sir. And we've been saying that for 3 years, but I got to be honest, don't tell anyone. I think we've got it down to 2 minutes now, but we're still going to go with 8.
10: Okay, and this is business accounts as well as consumer accounts?
13: Business accounts take about 23 minutes, and I think we do it faster than anyone. Some take 23 days. Consumer accounts take, literally minutes, and we can get most business accounts open under an hour, assuming you have the couple documents that we need. But we have great technology, great service. And by the way, and I've always said this, you can actually get the CEO of Old Glory Bank on an email. My real email is mikering@oldglorybank.com. Please reach out to me. No one ever abuses it, but I always say, if we screw up and you need to get to the top person, you actually can. And fortunately, most people just write to me and tell me how much they love our product. But listen, we're human. We occasionally mess up. If you mess up, you can actually get to the CEO of a real bank.
10: We got a couple of minutes left, Mike. Talk to me about this controversy, air quotes, over Donald Trump having this event, a UFC event at the White House on the grounds on Sunday. What's that all about?
13: Well, what I'm hearing they're saying is they're trying to get an injunction because he is using public parks and other people are paying for it, and is just absurd. And hopefully, now listen, I'm actually worried with the crazy judges out there. It could happen, but presumably not even any crazy judge would do this, or they would immediately appeal it. But this is one of the greatest things that only Donald Trump and Dana White, and listen, I've known Dana White from the business for a lot of years. He is a smart, hardworking, honest guy, and I'm so happy he's doing this. I'm a boxing guy, but a mixed martial arts, a UFC fight on the grounds of the White House, where people can celebrate strength and power and just the greatness of this country. And there's fighters from outside the country fighting too, which makes it even greater. So I am so excited for this. And I don't think this gets enjoined, and I think the fight goes forward.
10: Well, so far it hasn't. They took it to an Obama judge, and the Obama judge said that the plaintiffs had no standing to do this. Well, they said they had no personal loss, or nothing was at risk.
13: Great. I actually didn't hear that update.
10: What's your argument that you're afraid somebody might get hurt? What's your argument for trying to stop this? And I said this before. I was on Fox Business earlier today, Mike. If Barack Obama had an event like this on? Would anybody care? During his 8 years, he had a bunch of rappers come to the White House. Some of them had used pretty vulgar lyrics about women and about cops and about white people. And there was a little kerfuffle on our side, but for the most part, nobody said anything. Certainly nobody filed a lawsuit to stop it.
13: Well, even worse than that, how about Biden with the drag queen dancers for the Easter egg hunt? I mean, this is nothing compared to that.
10: All right, so Mike, thank you very much for coming on. OldGloryBank.com is the website. We may have some news about Old Glory Bank down the road, and I'll have you back for that.
13: Thank you, sir.
10: You got it. 888-971-SAGE, 888-971-7243. Before we get to Iran, by the way, Spencer Pratt says he's not going anywhere, even though he didn't finish number one or number two. Number 55?
17: Now that the campaign portion of my mission to save Los Angeles is coming to a close and I'm moving on to the next, more interesting phase, listen, I've spent a lot of time slaying everybody. I've ridiculed everyone on the roster. And I just want to say from the bottom of my heart, I like to take the chance to apologize
18: to absolutely nobody.
17: You think you can get rid of me that easily?
10: Pratt says he's not going anywhere. He's now moving on to phase three. The next more interesting phase, now that my campaign portion mission to save L.A. is coming to a close, he says he's not going anywhere. He's ignited a movement. He's staying involved. He said for those who thought he was just a grifter trying to get his name up, you just stick around. Wait to see my next act. He plans a Let Us Burn rally in Palisades Village. That's how he announced his candidacy. And he says at the time, this is not just a campaign, it is a mission. And he says, I want to prove to you that I care about L.A. I'm not going anywhere. So we'll stick around for that. By the way, the person that now has number two, the Democrat Socialist, once said she wants to defund the police. Does she still have the same position? 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
1: 888-971-SAGE, 888-971-7243. I am Larry Elder. We are Salem News Channel. Coming up, the Iranian foreign minister says a deal with the United States has, quote, never been closer, close quote. All of this and more coming up. Phil is in Philadelphia. Phil, you're on the Larry Elder Show.
2: Hey, Larry, before my question, can we agree, I mean, you're the attorney, that eminent domain is the power of the government to acquire real estate with just compensation for the common good. Can we agree on that?
1: We can't agree on that.
2: Okay, good. Now, with the recent revelations that Vice President Vance with L.A. and California itself, with the tens of millions of dollars that's getting ripped off from the homeless people, you heard about that, right?
1: Oh, of course. Yeah, we're going to talk about it later on today.
2: Mm-hmm. Oh, perfect. See, President Trump can use his powers of eminent domain to go in there, especially make California ground zero to correct this homeless problem. He can acquire vacant factories, vacant office buildings, and use the funds that would go to California to rehab and deduct the money for the acquisition costs from the $500 million they owe the government for the train tracks that went nowhere. Remember that from a dozen years ago?
1: Oh, yeah. Oh, yeah.
2: They refused to pay it back. So, I mean, you have to give it like a really cool name. You can't use eminent domain because they'll freak out. So we use like the Humanitarian Rehousing Crisis Act. Because they all love crisis. But I mean, he could double down on this and start with California and get these people an address, get the vets their benefits, get other people benefits, get kids off the street. I mean, they could have resume people there, medical doctors there, dentists there, social workers there. I mean, but he could come in there and if these homeless people got special skills, electricians, plumbers, roofers, I mean, they could be first on the list to help rehab these places.
1: You know, Phil, that's not unreasonable. There was a very interesting case involving, I believe it was Connecticut, where they used eminent domain, not for a public purpose, but for a private purpose, to build a mall or something because they thought it would generate more taxes, which is not what eminent domain is for. But Donald Trump, as a private citizen, was okay with that. A lot of us, meaning conservatives, were very angry about the decision, but he was okay with it. This is for a public purpose, which is exactly what eminent domain is for. That's not a bad idea, Phil.
2: You know what? You want to hear something crazy, Larry? The population of Japan, 125 million. You know how many homeless people they got registered over there? They found less than 2,500 people.
1: Wow.
2: They have national pride, and they do not put up with, I mean, you can't get away from the crazies that want to be out there, mm-hmm. but they have a national pride about it, and they take care of their own. That's what we need to do.
1: Absolutely. It is ridiculous. I mean, when I was a kid growing up, you didn't see this. And America is far more affluent than when I was growing up. It is not a matter of money. It is a matter of will. Inexcusable. Phil, thank you very much for that. Todd, don't go away. 888-971-SAGE, 888-971-7243. Are we close to getting a deal with Iran? And is that a good thing?
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6: With SRN News, I'm Bob Agnew in Washington. Recent Senate hearing on COVID-19 vaccines and alleged attacks on scientific publications shed some light on skepticism toward pandemic-era public health institutions and whether or not they were doing their jobs. Wisconsin Senator Republican Ron Johnson told the Salem Radio Network this week his investigation shows there was what he sees as a massive FDA and CDC cover-up when it comes to the safety of COVID vaccines that were used on children.
7: And what they told us, this is too noisy, it's simply not working. We're going to use the FDA's empirical Bayesian data mining. That is the algorithm, that is the system that they knew was hiding and masking safety signals. So this is, to me, to my mind, the biggest government scandal in my lifetime.
6: Senator Johnson convened a panel of doctors earlier this month who argued mRNA vaccines may cause cancer and said their research had been suppressed.
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15: Our founders believed that freedom wasn't just a word, it was a way of life. 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
16: 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If you're a first-time listener, thank you for stopping by. Once again, I am your host, Josh Lilquist, with my good friend, my good pal, Al Connexon, back on the show today. Al, how you doing?
17: You know what? I'm feeling pretty good.

0: consistency. Trading Academy is the world leader in financial literacy. And I'm going to be giving away seats a little bit later for investing and trading workshops local in your area just by texting the word trade to the number 210-210. And these are live workshops where we're getting thousands and thousands of people across the country coming in that and responding to Trading Academy that want to better their lives somehow, whether it's time, it could be monetary, who knows, it could be they just want to spend more time with their family, the power of choices. And they're a little confused right now.
1: You're right.
0: And confusion sometimes makes people do nothing. And I want to discuss that today because the volatility that we are seeing right now, it's increasing. Obviously, we've seen a couple down days, you know, nothing really to be worried about. But, as you talked about a couple seconds ago, there's opportunities in any direction. I think a lot of people just don't understand that. And that's why Trading Academy is a world leader in financial education. They have physical locations all across the country, guiding people just like you how to do just that. Manage the volatility. Do that with comfort. Do that with confidence for better choices. So Al, with this volatility that we are seeing, there's tons of opportunity every single day. You know, matter of fact, on I believe it was Tuesday, you've seen the market just drop like a rock. It did the same thing last Friday. And so it's bringing a little bit of tension in the air for investors and traders. But sometimes people are like, okay, well, I'm just going to wait to see what happens now. Well, waiting, you just miss those opportunities. So in up markets, down markets, and sideways markets, talk about the tremendous opportunity with this extra volatility that we're seeing right now.
2: Well, you just mentioned something that's very important. You mentioned up, down, and sideways markets. And I think most people have, if you have any kind of knowledge or education or guidance on the markets, is just based on making money or potentially making money when the market goes up. And the market is kind of, you know, I guess kind of sucked you into that feeling of confidence in following that because it has been up for a while. And we've had some nice moves up, mostly based on kind of the artificial intelligence issue. But we just saw this last week where the market doesn't just go up all the time. And the problem is people aren't prepared for it. The reason that there are some people that are very successful in these markets is that they are prepared before the market changes, before it drops. Basically, you want to own the upside but cap the downside. And people are just, it's kind of like playing offense and defense, but people aren't playing defense. And that's very important in these markets. The volatility that we're seeing, probably more so than we have seen for a long time, but just you have to understand, volatility doesn't destroy wealth. It just simply moves it from one place to another. And the people that succeed are the people that know how to do that. That understand that when things change, the people that have a lot of money, the big Wall Street firms, the smart money, the whales, or people like Warren Buffett, they move their money where money is treated the best. And here's the thing to really pay attention to, what we want to try to get across to our students, Josh, is that when a stock moves, it's not the news or an event that causes it. It's buyers and sellers. It's big buyers and big sellers.
0: And there's clues out there to identify that.
2: Well, yeah. And those big buyers and sellers try to hide what they're doing. They have to do that. They can't let everybody know what they're doing, or they will never get filled, whether they're buying or selling at the price they want to achieve. And so what we do are with a strategy that our students use, it's called Core Strategy, is we identify those clues that they're leaving in the market. And this strategy was built by people that worked in that industry. A lot of them were floor traders, hedge fund managers. These are people that understand what we call order flow. So if there are people out there that are doing well, and I think everybody listening would have to agree, there are people that are doing extremely well in these markets. And if that's the case, why not just look at what they're doing, understand what they're doing, and why not just follow what they're doing?
0: Yeah, and as you're mentioning, you know, there are people out there doing well. And how the markets actually work, it's just an exchange of money. And it's an exchange of money from the people that don't know what they're doing to the people that do.
2: Right.
0: Money doesn't get created. Well, technically, I guess, you know, they do create money with the Fed, but
2: they print

0: market, like crazy.
1: Yeah, in the market, money doesn't just get created or doesn't disappear. It just shifts hands from one account to another. And you don't really, you don't see how that works. It's just going in accounts and it's moving in accounts. It's like a revolving account that's moving every day in everybody's account. So that's why you need to have multiple strategies. You know, you mentioned a couple of good things about having offense and also defense. I mean, we have the NBA finals that that are, you know, about to be wrapping up, and in any good athlete or sports team, they always say defense wins championships.
0: Right.
1: And that's kind of how you want to have that same mentality in your investing and your trading, whether it's your retirement accounts or regular trading accounts for income, is have defense and offense. But if you have good defense, that defense creates offense just like it does in sports. And that's why we introduce you to these different techniques and these different concepts that we discuss these different strategies in these free trading and investing workshops that I like to give away seats to. Now, Trading Academy is the world leader in financial education. They have physical locations near you in your community. If you're listening to the show right now, they actually have an academy near you. And I'd like to invite you to one of their workshops. They have actually several locations where they're hosting these local workshops live, local and in person. You can just come to one of those by texting the word trade to the number 210-210. If you're driving, you might want to pull over. Text the word trade to the number 210-210. And these are classes where we've taught thousands, just like you, our many strategies which are designed to help you make better financial decisions. Text the word trade to the number 210-210 right now for two seats. When you do that, you're going to get a text right back. There will be a link to the landing page. All you got to do is click that link and you can pick your own seat and date there. If you do miss that, we'll make sure Ronnie gives you a call to get that date and time that works the best for you. Text the word trade to the number 210-210. Al, we got a lot more to discuss. As always, we're going to talk about income strategies. We have a lot of people looking for that. Also, retirement strategies, 401k and IRA. This is Josh and Al, Investing and Trading Live. We will be right back.
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1: 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As always, I am your host, Josh Lilquist, with my good friend Al Connickson, talking about the do's and the don'ts of the financial markets, how to get started if you're brand new and looking for more consistency with those retirement accounts. Trading Academy is the world leader in financial literacy, and they have physical locations in your community. If you're listening to the show right now, you may hear our different commercials during the baseball games right now. We have locations near you where we deliver educational courses on the financial markets, whether it's income strategies or retirement strategies, and helping people just like you get started with both. If you would like to attend one of those, we have a text in line. If you're driving, you might want to pull over, but text the word trade to the number 210-210 for a free investing class, live, local, and in person near you. 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And they're always trying to better themselves somehow. There's always, unfortunately, there's so many get rich quick schemes out there that just aren't really that realistic. Are they possible? Probably. But like Warren Buffett says, nobody wants to get rich slow. And if you want to be able to have an opportunity, the market has strategies designed for income and wealth. And we're going to talk about income in this segment here. But it does take time to build those accounts. I mean, let's be realistic about this. So there are opportunities to use less capital, though, where than you think, because there's leverage in the markets. There's opportunities to do things in the evenings if you want. So the stock market only has those opportunities during the day, 8:30 until 3 o'clock. That's the official market open and close. That's central time, 9:30 and 4, I should say, Eastern time zone. So just the opportunities are really endless when you have strategies and you have assets that can be open 24 hours a day, but also maximizing the efficiency of your capital. So, Al, in this segment here, let's talk about that income side of it, okay? Because those listeners that are wanting to have the opportunity to produce income on top of their job, it's going to take being able to do that at different times of day. People have different amounts of time, and, you know, being realistic, it doesn't happen in 2 seconds, but you have to have a little bit of time, which everybody can carve out a little bit of time. Hopefully I can inspire people to think about where can you carve out a little bit of time during your day. So what are some of the assets that people have the opportunity to use? And I know we discussed those in these workshops that people are texting into. By the way, we had a lot of people texting in for the class. I mean, we're getting more and more people every single week texting in to these workshops when they text trade to the number 210-210. But talk about those assets, the opportunities, especially with this volatility. I mean, volatility with options is exactly what you need. So let's discuss that. I'm open a can of worms there for you.
0: You mentioned a whole bunch of things.
1: Can you remember even?
0: Yeah. Well,
1: do you remember your name today?
0: Maybe one or two there. I'll check my wallet, check my driver's license there on that one. That one I know I can check. But one word you mentioned was time. You know, and if something is important enough to people, they'll find the time to do it. If it's not important, you're just going to come up with an excuse not to do it.
1: It's kind of like that quote from, I believe it was Henry Ford, if you think you can or you think you can't, you're right.
0: You're right. That's exactly right. So you need to maybe, the people that are listening, think, how important is your financial security to you? How important is it to your family? And if it is, maybe you need to do something different than you're doing now. Josh mentioned income and wealth. Those are really the two components of your financial life. If you're still working, hopefully you get paid to go to work. And why do you get paid? Why do you have a job? Because being alive is not free. There are bills to pay, things to do to maybe enjoy your life. Unfortunately, the majority of the people in this country now live paycheck to paycheck, and that's creating an issue both for living the lifestyle they want now and when they go into retirement. income, being able to use the markets for income is going to require you to use something different than you're going to use for your long-term wealth portfolio or retirement portfolio. Again, with your job, you get a paycheck, and that paycheck has to come fairly frequently. You can't wait 10 or 20 years to get paid for your job. You have a paycheck that comes, for some people maybe it's weekly, some people maybe every 2 weeks or maybe once a month. Whatever it is, it's relatively short term. So when you're looking for additional sources of income other than a job, how do you do that where you can have access to something that you get into and out of with the full profit potential short term? They're different assets, and things like the options market. I think Josh mentioned options. The foreign exchange market, we call the Forex market, the futures market. Forex and futures, from a time standpoint, as far as when you can participate, Forex is open 24 hours a day. The futures market almost 24 hours a day. So you have a lot of choices there when you can trade. So if you say, well, I can't trade, I can't be in the market because I work full time and my job is very demanding. Well, you don't work 24 hours a day. So you've got a lot of opportunity with some of these assets that trade on an almost around the clock basis.
1: Well, let's break that down a little bit, Al, because let's just say, I mean, no, they used to say the normal work day was 8 hours. Let's just say it's 10. Okay. So how many hours in a day? There obviously is 24. So 24 minus 10. Get your fingers out, Al. What is that number?
0: Without a calculator, yep.
1: 14.
0: Well, you got about 14 hours there,
1: okay.
0: Right?
1: Okay. Well, you got to sleep too, right? Let's just say, oh gosh. Most people sleep between 5 and 7 hours, but let's just say you get 8 hours of sleep. And 14 minus 8 would be?
0: 6 hours.
1: Okay. So then there's 6 hours to do whatever you want to do. You got to eat. Let's take an hour to eat. Okay, I'm kind of a slow eater. So there you got five. You have time to build these skills. You have time to trade and invest. It's just, how do you break it down? And like you said, how important is it to you? If it is important to you, you have to learn those skills, those strategies, but the opportunities that exist that you may not have heard about, in the big banks, institutions are using them every single day. These are all available to the public just like you. If you want to learn more about those different opportunities, come into one of these free investing and trading workshops just by texting the word trade to the number 210-210 for two seats and identify where can you allocate a little bit of your time. And it's your choice. You can allocate as much time as you want or as little time as you want, because there are strategies designed by the market based on the time that you have available to you.
0: Yeah, well, you know, maybe somebody says, well, you know, you've done all this math to show me how many hours a day I have. That's not reality for me. I don't have more than like an hour a day to do something. You know, and a lot of people think, well, you have to spend most of your time in front of a computer if you're going to do this. That's the worst thing you can do. What if there is a strategy based on clarity, where you, every time you make a decision, that you're being guided by a strategy, by a process that lets you do this with clarity. And maybe it only takes several minutes to put a position together. And then you turn your computer off and just go ahead, let the software do the work for you. And you say, well, but how can I just put something together and just let it go? What if I lose a whole bunch of money? Part of that strategy is showing you how to manage risk, to set up a trade where if you are wrong, which, by the way, we all are sometimes and will be, but if you know that your position is set where if you're wrong, it's only going to be a very small loss, you know, that gives you some comfort to be able to just walk away. And then what about your profit? Well, what if the strategy has you set up a trade or an investment where your profit is identified, and when that profit level is hit, you're automatically out of that trade? So basically, there's three parts to every trade. There's an entry, there's an exit if you're wrong, and there's an exit if you're right. With our strategy, our core strategy, all three of those are defined, so you can turn your computer off, go out, and feel very comfortable that you're protected because you set this trade up the proper way.
1: I'm glad you brought that, you know, but what if I do this? What if I do that? And let's be real, there's a large amount of people that feel that way about everything that they do.
0: Mm-hmm.
1: But imagine this. Imagine you had a strategy that eliminated the what ifs and you knew exactly what would happen no matter which direction it went. Imagine if you had that. And that's what Trading Academy really specializes in, is making this comfortable for every type of person, personality. That way, you know, you have engineers that have to have everything in place before they can make any decisions. I know engineers that are friends that they can't even walk down the stairs of their house before doing seven things the same way every single day. And some of you listening right now are probably saying, yep, that's me. Mm-hmm. But that's the reality of it. And that's why there are strategies designed for all those different personalities, because everybody thinks differently. But if you can have that step-by-step approach, when to get in, when to get out, how to manage your capital the proper way, imagine you had that confidence to do that.
0: Right.
1: And that's what we discuss. What are those opportunities in these investing and trading workshops that we do live, local, and in person?
0: Yeah, you know, you mentioned what ifs. What ifs kind of equates to emotions. And most people, when they're talking about what if this happens, what if that happens, basically you're letting fear of something that may never happen dictate what you do. But what if you could control those emotions? Because that is a big part of being successful as a trader or investor, is not letting your emotions get involved in your decision-making process. The strategy that we teach our students is, as Josh mentioned, it's a step-by-step process, rules-based process that you're going to follow on everything that you do. By doing that, by having that step-by-step process, it makes it more mechanical, takes the emotions out of making the decisions. And what you're going to find over time is that you will do much better if you don't let your emotions be part of what you're doing.
1: Yeah, and everybody has emotions.
0: And you're born with emotions. You can't just turn your emotions off.
1: Yep,
0: so somehow you have to control them, and that's a big part of what we show our students how to do.
1: Yeah, imagine if you had that confidence. Yeah, let's just say you're driving to work right now. You're sitting at home, and you're getting ready for work or whatever that may be, and you just want to be like, man, I wish I had an opportunity so I didn't have to work this on this Saturday or this Sunday or whatever that challenge is that you have. I mean, you know, we grow up and I used to know a lot of people that did construction, and I still do. And they hate Sundays because they knew Sunday they had to start packing their lunch and start getting their boots ready and everything and then going to work. Right. And they hated it. Yep. And that's what people want to be able to do, is have that freedom of choice to do what they want when they want, but it takes a specialized skill.
0: Yep.
1: And that's what trading and investing is. It is a specialized skill, just like anything that you do in your life. You know, playing the guitar is a specialized skill. Gardening, matter of fact, is a specialized skill. Having a koi pond is a specialized skill. Did you know that? I actually built a koi pond a few years ago, and I just didn't have that skill because all my koi, let's just say they're no longer. Yeah. So I wasn't the best skilled at that.
0: Yeah.
1: So if you wanted to learn more on the skills needed for investing and trading, we do have investing and trading workshops. Live, local, and in person. Trading Academy is the world leader in financial education, bringing the don't know hows to the how do you actually do that, and bringing that confidence back to you, the choices that you want to make. So to come into one of these investing and trading workshops, I want to give away some seats to that right now. Text the word trade to the number 210-210 right now for two seats for an investing and trading workshop live, local, and in person near you. Al teaches these. I teach these as well. We have a good time talking about income strategies, retirement strategies, which we'll talk about next in these investing and trading workshops. But most importantly, how do you do that with confidence? Text the word trade to the number 210-210 right now. When you do that, you will get a text right back. It'll be automatic text, and there's going to be a link so you can pick your own seat and date for that workshop. You can do it yourself. Text the word trade and you'll get that link to the number 210-210. And you can pick your seat in the weekdays, weekends, anybody can attend. And if you miss that, we'll make sure Ronnie gives you a call for those free workshops. Text the word trade to the number 210-210. Al, we got a lot more to discuss. Let's talk about retirement accounts, having the confidence to do that, and bringing those what ifs to I'm confident making this decision. This is Josh and Al, Investing and Trading Live. We will be right back. 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
1: 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I am your host, Josh Lilliquist. On the last segment, we talked about those income strategies and trying to remove those what-ifs to confidence investing in your investing and trading. A lot of people live off what-ifs, but if you had a strategy, imagine this, you had a strategy that eliminated those what-ifs, you knew when you were going to get in, when to get out, proper risk management, so that way you can walk away from your computer and let it execute automatically for you when you're protected on both ends. And Trading Academy is the world leader in financial education, financial literacy, bringing these what-ifs and eliminating that and changing that to confidence, mm-hmm. Al. In your investing and trading. They have local academies near you in your community, and they host investing and trading workshops live, local, and in person. 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Text the word trade to the number 210-210. 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But, you know, I just want to kind of dive into this a little bit, because a lot of people have what I would call a stock portfolio.
0: Right.
1: Now, you look at the stock market, the overall market, yes, we're still at all-time highs. Even though we had some volatility this week and some, you know, decent-sized drops, it's not phasing anybody. Let's be real. Now, let's look at a couple stocks here. Let's start with NVIDIA. From the highs, down about 14%. Apple, not quite as bad, but Apple is down about 9%. Tesla, from their highs, down about 23%. I don't even want to bring this one up, but Nike, down about 75% from their highs. Coinbase, also not looking too good, I mean, in my very biased opinion, depending on what direction you're looking to do. But this one, Coinbase, down about 64% from their highs. Meta, down about 27% from their highs. So those are just some high flyers, we'll call it. You know what, since we're talking about some of the Magnificent Seven, let's find Netflix here. I didn't look at Netflix earlier, but let's see what we got with Netflix. Al, do you know what Netflix is down right now?
0: I do not.
1: Well, let's type it in here. Netflix is not looking too good, is also down about 38% from their highs. And that's usually a more volatile stock.
0: Mm-hmm.
1: So those are some stocks that almost everybody knows. And the majority, actually, they were all down. Now, what is propping this market up then? I mean, you got to really think about what is actually propping this market. And if a lot of people have stocks in their portfolio, they're not doing as well as they might think they are. So there are ways and different strategies to not be in just stocks, especially in a retirement account. You can do options on stocks.
0: Exactly.
1: Which there's strategies to collect premiums. So you don't really care where price goes. You just have to have the right strike price, which we'll discuss, you know, what some of those opportunities are in these workshops. But when you're in just a one directional strategy in one asset, which would be stocks, and which that's probably the majority of the public, that's very risky, if you ask me. Because over time, we know those strategies don't really work that well over time because your returns keep getting lower and lower and lower. Now, let's discuss, you know, you have the options market to utilize stocks. You have other opportunities with currencies and the futures market. What are some of the other opportunities that people have? Because let's be real, these stocks are, a lot of the big names are down and people are probably down further than they think. But there are also potential buying opportunities when it's actually cheap. So what does an investor, or we'll call it an investor, do since we're talking about retirement accounts? What do they do to make smart decisions in their retirement accounts, but actually have the confidence doing that?
0: Well, you know, we're not saying you should not have a stock portfolio because
1: They have their place.
0: Well, they have their place, but you need to be able to find the right stocks, and you need to be able to find the right time to get into them. And you need to be able to know how to protect those. Like you mentioned Netflix. Well, when Netflix hit its high, there was a way that people could have protected that. They wouldn't have had to even sell the stock, but they could have had basically the same thing as an insurance policy. If you have a large portfolio of a number of stocks, and you're not playing, like we said before, playing defense, if you don't have the knowledge to use the strategies to protect those assets, then when the market does correct or crash, then you're going to see your portfolio basically a good part of it disappear.
1: Well, just breaking that down a little further with Netflix, you know, there are probably a lot of listeners or people that have held Netflix from, we'll say, I don't know, 2022, and it went up 698%. Right. So let's call it 700%. Now it being down almost half of that, people have lost half of what they had. So like you're talking about, there are strategies to protect those gains.
0: Right.
1: You know, several strategies to do with options if you hold these bigger stocks that have had historical gains.
0: Right. It's all part of managing your portfolio, managing trades. Those are the things that we teach our students too. But here's the other thing. Josh, a lot of these stocks, the stocks that have really driven this market, are very high priced. So if most of the people in the country are living paycheck to paycheck, how do they afford to buy those stocks? That's another one of the reasons that you want to learn how to generate additional income. Once you learn that, once you have that, you've mastered that strategy, the income strategy, you can use the market sort of like an ATM machine. Not only can you use additional income while you're still working, to maybe elevate your lifestyle, but maybe you take some of that and you start to invest in some of these stocks. And again, you have to know the way to identify the right ones, but it's more than just identifying the right stock or the right company. It's identifying the right time to get into it and then how to manage that position once you're in it. But I think it really points to the importance of income, because the wealth part of your portfolio, of your life, the retirement part, really is dependent on your ability to generate more income. You know, if your paycheck just pays for all the bills that you have every month, maybe a little bit of fun, hopefully, and there's none or very little left to put into a retirement account, by the time you retire, that retirement account's not going to look too good. Well, there are ways that you can do things differently to make sure that, you know, you have that additional income. So when you do retire, you realized, you know what, I either have enough money in my retirement account, or I now know how to generate income, so it doesn't make that much difference how much I have in my retirement account. Now, what if there was a strategy you could use that really combines three of the most important parts of what you need in a what we would consider to be an ideal retirement account? One that protects your assets, one that pays you, in other words, you have an ongoing source of income, and then one that multiplies what you have in that retirement account. That's a strategy that we have. We can talk to you about that in these classes that Josh has been talking about. We have a lot of people come in who maybe had businesses and they sold a business or maybe sold some properties. They've got some money. They need to know what to do with it. They want to protect it because when we see this kind of volatility, a lot of people that started with a large amount of money end up with not a large amount of money because they didn't manage the risk. They didn't manage their portfolios properly. So that three-part process, it's protecting what you have, paying you an ongoing source of income, and then multiplying the returns that you can get in that portfolio. That's what our strategy called strategic income will provide. Unfortunately, Josh, most people go to the kind of the old standby, the mutual funds. Yeah. You know, and they think that because they have somebody managing those accounts that they're going to do well. Here's the problem. 89.9% of all large cap mutual funds underperformed the S&P 500 in 2025. That's almost 90%. If you look out, you stretch it out to 15 years, because what most advisors say, if you just hold on to something for 15 years or longer, you'll do well. Over 15 years, that got worse. Over 90% of the large cap active equity funds lagged the index. Over 20 years, 94% of all domestic funds underperformed the S&P 500. So what people have been led to believe is the way to go is not providing the returns they get. What it is providing basically is locking you into keeping your money with a broker or one of the brokerage firms so they can continue to make money off of you.
1: Yeah, and that's the kind of the reality is you have to be doing the same strategies as the institutions and banks are doing. People are running right out of money, and it's because you're being told to do certain things. And imagine you have the opportunity or even the skill, which would be the next step,
0: right,
1: just have the skills to do that same thing, to do the things that you want to do for the choices that you want to make. And we talk about those retirement strategies, retirement opportunities in these investing and trading workshops, and that we have live, local, and in person near you. Text the word trade to the number 210-210 right now for two seats for that. In these classes, we'll talk about retirement accounts, retirement strategies, and the opportunities that you actually have that you may not know about. Text the word trade to the number 210-210 right now for two seats. Al, we're going to tie it all together coming up in the next segment here. Folks, stay tuned. Do not turn that dial. This is Josh and Al, Investing and Trading Live. We will be right back.
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1: 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As always, each and every week, right here on the old radio waves, I am your host, Josh Lilquist. On the last segment, we discussed those opportunities with retirement accounts, the downfall of mutual funds, which underperform the market. That's what, according to the sources on the old WWW. And, you know, the opportunities we have with stocks, but using those in options. I discussed the some of the high flyers or the well-known stocks that aren't doing so well right now. I think I better talk about a couple that are doing well. I'll do that here in a second just to even it out a little bit. But we had a lot of people texting in for these investing and trading workshops that Trading Academy hosts live, local, and in person near you. Trading Academy is the world leader in financial education, and they have local academies near you in your community. 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So let's talk about a couple stocks that are doing well. You look at, interesting enough, the banking stocks are doing well. You have, let's start with Goldman Sachs, right around the $1,000 per share. And they actually are, you know, pretty much at their highs. I mean, they have been doing very well over the course of since November of 2023, up about, we'll call it 232% roughly. So, and they are near their highs right now. So Goldman Sachs looking, we'll say looking pretty well. So that is an opportunity, as Al was talking about, if people are holding Goldman Sachs, to learn the skills of options to protect those gains. So that way, if they want to keep it, there's ways for premium collecting, and we'll discuss those opportunities in these workshops. You look at Bank of America, right around the $54, $55 mark, which also is right at their highs as well. And from, we'll call it, since 2020, they're up about almost 200%. So I would say not doing too bad. So as Al was alluding to in the last segment, strategies with options to protect and keep those gains, and you know, have opportunities for downside pressure if that happens, but also have the upside opportunity there as well. So we discussed those in these investing and trading workshops. So I had to bring a couple stocks out there just to even it out a little bit, because I don't want to feel, you know, be so negative out there, because there are some stinky stocks out there, but there are, you know, there's a lot of them out there, but there's some stocks that are doing very well as well. So on this next segment here, Al, we have the income strategies we talked about in the last, on two segments ago. Then we had the retirement strategies. Now you got to tie it all together, because I got to ask you a question.
0: Okay.
1: Which one is more important, income or wealth?
0: They're both extremely important. But as I mentioned before, it's hard to create the wealth unless you have the income part done.
1: Yeah.
0: You need to master that income part, but they're both important.
1: Yeah,
0: you
1: so know, when is the best time to start both of them then?
0: About 10 years ago.
1: Okay, if you missed that opportunity, when would be the next opportunity?
0: Today.
1: I would say today.
0: Hey, if you're busy today, let's start tomorrow.
1: Yeah, but there's always a reason someone's going to find and say that they're too busy to do something. We talked about that in the first segment, right? There's opportunities with time. So it's so imperative to, when you have opportunities, to capitalize on them. And that's the challenges that people have. So I want to, you know, take a moment to help. Hopefully we can inspire people to get started, because you have, as we talked about, I believe it was in the first or second segment. Boy, my memory is going. We just did this, you know, today, that we were talking about the banks, institutions. They're always successful.
0: Right.
1: And the markets are just an exchange of money from the people that don't know what they're doing to the people that do.
0: Absolutely.
1: So let's tie it all together, Al. Obviously, there's one thing, well, probably a couple components to something that you need, but you need a strategy. So you need steps within that strategy. So let's talk through a little bit what it takes to have a strategy. And I know we discussed some of these components in these investing and trading workshops when people text trade to the number 210-210 and they go through that. But what are some of the components that you need in an investing and trading plan? But also, how do you learn how to do that?
0: Okay, the components that you need in it are basically going to be dependent upon you. You know, where
1: so it's customizable.
0: It is has to be customizable. But unfortunately, Wall Street basically just has a one-size-fits-all strategy for most people. That's not going to be what's going to be in your best interest. You are everybody's a little bit different. Everybody's starting from a different position financially. Everybody wants to be in a different position. And what we want you to do is tell us what that future position is. Let's look at where you are now. And then what's your dream? What's your financial dream? And then a strategy can be put together that is based on that, on what your goals, what your dreams are. So number one, we need to know where you want to go financially, where you want to be financially. And then a little bit about you personally, so we can make sure that we're putting a strategy together you feel comfortable with. That strategy should be, and the education that we provide with the skills to use that education should provide a plan that has you prepared for whatever's happening in the market, whether it's going up, whether it's going down. If you're in retirement and you have a certain amount of money that you're counting on, what if something happens? What if something happens maybe to you physically or medically? What if there's a divorce? And I'm telling you, in the last 2 months, I've seen probably 5 or 6 people come in that got divorced after the couple went into retirement, and it's put them in a very precarious position. They
1: well,
0: need
1: unfortunately,
0: to rebuild.
1: Let's be real. Isn't the divorce rate over 50%?
0: It's way up there. In fact, a lot of younger people now are bypassing the marriage part. They're just not doing it. But let's say that you have a situation where you need additional income. What you're getting, what your plan is providing isn't enough. That's where that plan should include ways that you can do that. If you need to increase your rate of return, maybe you have to use more of the income strategies we talked about. But we'll help you with that. Part of what a trading academy does for the students is be with them basically for the rest of their life. Make a commitment to be with you, to guide you, support you, and help you follow the path that we have determined that is going to be the best one for you.
1: So obviously you need a plan. And if you need help with that plan, or you're not sure where to get started, how to do that, we discuss what that might look like. And we introduce you to that starting point in these investing and trading workshops. And it does take some action, and that action is getting started. That's sometimes the hardest thing to do.
0: That is the hardest part, Josh. It's taking that first step. Once you do that, then the journey becomes much easier. You've gone from a crawl to a walk to a run.
1: So let's bypass and speed that up and help people get started. And to do that, just by coming into one of these investing and trading workshops, text the word trade to the number 210-210 right now for 2 seats for an investing and trading workshop, live, local, and in person near you. We have actually multiple locations in your community if you're listening to the radio show right now. Text the word trade to the number 210-210. So now we know that you need to have a plan.
0: Right.
1: Well, everybody's like, "Oh yeah, I'm gonna go build a plan now." Yep. Well, if you're not sure how to do that, you don't just want to guess. For example, you have a lot of people that are golfers, and you can go practice and practice and practice and have a plan all you want. If you never actually built the skill of golf, you're probably not going to get any better. There's a difference between practicing and practicing right. So that goes the same way with investing and trading. How do you actually build the skills then? What are some of the components that you need to do or have to build the skills of investing and trading?
0: Yeah, part of building the skills, Josh, is putting into use the plan that's put together for you. So when you take a class, before you actually start using your own money, you want to do numerous demo trades, maybe trade 50 to 100, 200 times before you actually start using your money. But do that with the guidance of somebody who has already proven their success as a trader or investor. The great thing for us, a lot of these people that are successfully that are successful professional traders, they went through a process for they were going through the trials and the errors, and they already know how to avoid those errors. So when you learn from somebody who is at that point, you kind of bypass some of the process that they went through. You don't have to go through that.
1: So to bring it down in a nutshell, you have to find somebody who knows what they're doing and essentially do what they do.
0: Exactly.
1: And it's kind of like having a mentor, and that's what Trading Academy has, is mentors to do that. To get started, to learn more about different mentoring and learn more from people that are in the markets and understand really how to teach it as well, text the word trade to the number 210-210 for two seats to get started with your trading and investing journey. Al, hit them up with today's tip of the week.
0: Well, people that wait for the perfect time are almost all still waiting. Time is going to pass regardless. The important thing, the variable, is what you do with it. You know, your future is being built one decision at a time, whether you're aware of it or not. Financial success is almost never built in a minute. It's repetition of successful actions over time. If you accept that and you want to achieve financial success, time is an issue. And the longer you wait, the slimmer your chance to achieve it become.
1: I like that. Basically, it's don't wait for the iron to get hot to strike. Make the iron hot by striking. Come into one of these investing and trading workshops just by texting the word trade to the number 210-210 right now for two seats, live, local, and in person. 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
11: With SRN News, I'm Bob Agnew in Washington. A new analysis suggests that President Trump's strategy toward Iran may go well beyond mere diplomacy, aiming at long-term change inside of that country. Here's correspondent Ken Lorman.
12: Supporters say the president's approach uses a mix of economic pressure, diplomacy, and strategic messaging to weaken Iran's regime without immediate military action. Sanctions and oil restrictions are central, designed to strengthen the economy and potentially spark internal unrest. While publicly framed as pursuing a deal, the broader plan, they believe, may reflect a calculated push for regime change over time. Ken Lorman reporting.
11: Shares of SpaceX soared 19% in their Wall Street debut on Friday. The shares opened at $150, finished just below $161. This is SRN News.
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Welcome to another episode of Political Pitchforks on AM 1280 The Patriot. This is Jeremy Munson and Susan Shogren-Smith. And this week we're going to talk about the state of elections in Minnesota and some hot topics like data centers and property rights, which seems to be an issue here locally in southern Minnesota. Last week we had the filing period for candidates filing. There were several contested state Senate and state rep endorsements or primary challengers that came out of the woodworks. We're going to, over the next month, we're going to have several of those candidates on the air here to talk about their campaigns and to help voters decide who the best candidate is to vote for in the primary. I myself do not have a primary. I'm thankful for that. I've been through four primaries, and it is not a fun campaign waking up every day figuring out how to you're in a race against another Republican, and it's never fun, but in deeply conservative districts

0: hard, right? The NIMBY effect is out in force.
1: Right.
0: Data centers use an enormous amount of power. I believe they've already surpassed the electric cars demands for power, right? So people were concerned about electric cars. Where are we going to come up with the power? We don't have the infrastructure. Well, data centers are now surpassing that, and they use an enormous amount of power. I think there's one proposed in near me that is going to use somewhere between 900 million kilowatts and a billion kilowatts a year. If I got those numbers correctly, yep. They were reported in the news this morning. Enormous amounts of power. Do we have it? Yeah. If we bring in coal-fired power from, you know, North Dakota, we have enough power. But Minnesota's mandate that we get to 100% renewable energy by 2040, we can't power these with that power. So we have to put up these huge power lines to bring in power from elsewhere in the MISO grid to power the data centers.
1: Yeah. No. This is, I think, one of the, you know, we've talked about this a little bit in the past. And I think for a lot of people, you know, we have a lot of people who've checked out of following the news, really, because it's just depressing and it is biased, especially if you're conservative. There's literally a lot of people who just aren't tracking the news. They're talking to their friends. They may or may not be on social media. And these data centers were kind of off topic. People weren't really paying attention to them until recently, because now there are a lot of them. I think we have maybe plans for 80 of them or something, I think, in Minnesota. We have 71 data centers, I think, but the growth of them is remarkable. And what's interesting, and I'm sure you have a lot of friends that do data. I know I have some friends that are very connected to the data, and they're saying, actually, we're probably on the cusp in the next 2 years of a major change in the requirements to preserve the data centers. And a lot of what we have to do right now to have the data will become obsolete very quickly. But the problem is we don't have a way to bridge. So they're building things that eventually we won't need, but it's too bad. It's very costly. And so there's just, it's an incredible amount of money. It's damaging the environment. And these power lines that are being put in, which have their own risks to people's health. A lot of people really feel that they're very dangerous to people's health. So if they put them in your yard or over, right? It's damaging mm-hmm. your property. It's damaging your body or your kids. There may be cancer risks, all these things. And certainly we know that we have a power grid problem no matter what. Even before the data centers, we are having a growing power problem, right? And that's just true. So this is only an extra thing. And the cost of power is really affecting. So there are people who can hardly afford to pay their power bill in addition to with the gas prices. And so our electricity is more. It's just a mess. All around, it's like we love the technology, but the consequences of the technology, we're not keeping up. It's not, things are not moving forward in a joint way.
0: Right.
1: And people, especially low income people, the financial implications of all of this is tremendous anyways. Right. So it's a mess.
0: It is.
1: It's a mess.
0: And, you know, I think the amount of energy a civilization uses is really directly tied to their productivity. Of their, you know, economic productivity and everything else. So an increase in power is a good thing for our economy because it means we're being more productive. There's massive gains of efficiency that we can do. I mean, I served on the Energy Committee for 5 years, and I learned that like 70% of the power that we generate is wasted because it isn't generated in the right place at the right time, and or it's being used by extremely inefficient machines or sources that we use in industry. And so there's a lot of things we can do to reduce our energy need by being smarter. But then there's this pushback from the public on when it comes to private property rights, when it comes to private information. We saw a pushback on smart meters, right? The industry tried to roll out smart meters. I was one of the people that said, I don't want a smart meter because I learned that you can turn off my power and do instead of having a brownout, they would just start rolling off individual users.
1: Right.
0: And I didn't want that. I objected to it, and Xcel came out and put up a smart meter at my house anyways. Right. And within months of them installing it, it started on fire. and burned up. I posted pictures of the thing smoldering and learned that there was 30 house fires that were caused by smart meters and that they're in law.

0: lawsuits with the power company for my smart meter was not installed on the side of my home, thank God, but it burned up. And I had another one just, well, they called me about a month ago and said, your meter is about to start on fire because, well, it's a smart meter. They didn't know the temperature. So they came out and replaced it and the socket too. But there's a pushback on smart meters. They can't roll that out to do more intelligent stuff with load sharing and things. So we have to generate an excess amount of power and then transfer this into our state. The website that I'm looking at that shows Minnesota data centers, I think it says that there are 29 data centers, 13 are operating, 14 are planned. There's 20 different developers. However, this the definition of data center might differ, right? There's huge, I've worked in huge, what I call server farms, or, you know, basically data centers for, you know, financial firms that are not the AI data centers that are such a hot button topic today.
1: Yep.
0: The ones that I worked in use just cooling fans. They don't use water, but these new ones use enormous amounts of water, and the technology on whether they're an open loop or a closed loop system, if they're pumping chemicals into the ground, which I've heard from some opponents, if that's true, that's a concern. But we need to figure out the technology, and there needs to be more information for the public to help make a better decision, informed decision. And in the next segment, I would like to talk with you about property rights, because this came up a lot in discussions, and I'm not an attorney, and I don't deal with eminent domain or with you know, setback requirements and things like that. But I think there is room for the legislature, the state legislature, or the counties, or the cities, or townships to come out with some, I guess, reasonable requirements for setbacks, especially when it comes to, you know, where I live surrounded by corn in an agriculture area. I don't think that a data center should be put up right next to me because it's zoned agriculture, not industrial. So we need to figure out proper zoning requirements for this too. So,
1: well, I think you're starting to see where they're trying to put these data centers closer into the cities, that the people are a little more educated, and you get a population that can fight back, and now they're pushing them further.
0: Are you saying we're not educated in rural Minnesota?
1: Educated about the cost of these things, because they're putting them in areas where there's a greater mass. You need protesters. You got to have a population to protest, and you don't have it. The number of people, it's just smaller population. We'll be back in a few minutes to talk more about this.
2: The American people have become increasingly polarized along political lines and are now more visibly and vocally divided than ever. Because election integrity and security has never been more important to the stability of our republic, there can be no excuses for inconsistent, non-transparent, and non-secure election processes. Today, an ever-increasing number of American citizens are demanding voter ID using an official government ID, shorter election periods, or a return to a single election day, the banning of electronic voting systems that cannot be secured, the use of a paper roster at the polling places, the elimination of voter registrations in the 10 days before an election, that mail-in and absentee ballots be counted in public at the precinct of the voter, and a return to hand-counting ballots. The 2026 elections will determine whether the conservative movement will continue to lead the restoration of America's exceptionalism. Visit politicalpitchforks.com to get informed and engaged.
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7: Undocumented residents, unlawful entrants, illegal migrants. There are many terms to describe citizens of other countries who entered the United States without permission or overstayed their visa. The Trump administration's effort to enforce immigration law has created a firestorm of debate on all sides of this issue. Americans must begin to ask themselves simple questions. Do borders matter? How many of the men who crossed into our country illegally have left families behind to come to the U.S.? How has illegal migration affected our schools, our public safety, our prison system? Should Minnesotans who struggle to access health care for their own families be required to pay for health care for non-citizens? Trump's self-deportation plan is an answer to the question, how do we fix this problem? The U.S. government pays the self-deporter travel expenses to leave and provides a $1,000 stipend after they arrive in their country. Let's encourage the use of this program. Let's save America. 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

0: Political Pitchforks. This is Susan Smith here with Jeremy Munson. And we were talking about data centers. And I think these data centers are pretty complicated. There's a lot of information about them. As Jeremy mentioned earlier, there are various sizes of data centers because we do have, I think, almost 80 of them in Minnesota. They're smaller. They're becoming bigger. I think there's a Google has one. They want to build 1.8 million square feet. Right now, that's one of the data centers that is in process of trying to be built. And one of the problems that's happening is people are not very educated about data centers. They don't really know what they're for, why they need them. And in the metro area, because people are dealing with this more, the businesses are pushing for them, wanting them. It's something that we're seeing more communities saying, we don't want them. We don't want these data centers in our backyard. And the natural consequence of that is they are pushing outward into the country, into areas where there are fewer people. And one of the risks that happens is we end up getting local communities kind of drawn into supporting things that the people don't even realize are happening. And then you get a problem now because people are like, what are they doing over here? And we don't want that. Maybe it's going to affect the farmland. It affects property values, all these things. And so it's really important that people all across Minnesota are educated about the truth, about whether they want them or not. I wouldn't want one in my backyard. I think that these, I get it that we like AI, but for me, long term, let's be honest, there's a role of AI, but also it's making us lazy and sloppy. And it's a lot of people are relying on AI for everything now. You can literally put in an outline and it'll write a paper for you. The AI is becoming a tool to enslave us to technology, because once you get it's like an addiction. Everything has to be run through AI now. Everything. And so we have to really think about what kids are learning how to use it. I've got kids in junior high that are learning how to use AI, right? Instead of actually thinking that for themselves. Right, you just get every answer completely, you know, from the whole world, just boom, and in 2 minutes, you know everything you need to know. And interestingly, the AI talks to you like it's a person. I mean, it really does. Like you feel like you're actually just interacting with another human being when it's just like a sentient computer.
1: Yeah,
0: I mean, it's crazy.
1: And so much so that people actually pay for subscriptions to have an AI girlfriend. And I suppose you could have an AI boyfriend. I don't know how many women would do that. I think more men are desperate than women. But but people are actually paying for the services. Now, I loved Google when it first came out, because I was a child of like the world books. Remember those? The encyclopedias and the world books. And you'd like, I would read them, like not from cover to cover, but I would just thumb through and I loved learning stuff. And then I would always I was very inquisitive. And so I'd always go to the world books to like look up the answers to things. And then now it's Google. And that's how I kind of described what a search engine was to people in nursing homes and stuff. It's like a world book or an encyclopedia set online. So you can, and it's always evolving and always changing. But kids could Google questions to things, but they didn't really know why. And AI is taking that one step further to explain why things happen or why things are the way they are. But it also is concerning because it can be biased. And right. I've been doing some tests on different AI. I use AI in my job. I probably have an AI processor running for at least an hour and a half every day out of every workday, doing large queries and large sets of data and trying to find stuff. But I recently tested all the AI, you know, the free ones out there, to try to figure out how many Casey's general stores were in my Senate district. Like, that was a question, you know, because I love stopping at Casey's to get pizza and stuff as I'm running around to campaign events or in between door knocking. And I was like, I wonder how many Casey's are in my new district. And all the different AIs had the wrong answer. The one I use for work, which is Cursor, I just did it, and I don't like using work stuff for personal use, but I was just curious to see how great this thing is, and it was absolutely accurate. I mean, it did a lot of work to figure this out, but I wouldn't have that without AI. It's not as easy. So there's some benefits. Now, the question I have for you, Susan, is as a limited government guy, I also appreciate, once in a while, governments used to protect private property rights, right? I think one of the core purposes of government is to protect private contracts and enforce private contracts and private property rights. And I live out in the country. I've got 20 acres, and there's a huge solar development that's being built next to me. Now, I live out here surrounded by corn because I choose to. This is zoned agriculture, and there's agricultural use. There is a large, they call it a solar farm, but it's not a farm. It's an industrial solar array that is going to be visible from my house. At what point does someone's right to do whatever they want with their property interfere with my use and enjoyment of my property? Where's the line?
0: Well, I think this is a question that probably will get a different answer depending on the issue, right? So like, you know, we know homeowners associations, if you buy in there, you're screwed for sure. Because, you know, even a flag being a certain size might be offensive to somebody and they can they'll fight about it.
1: And I'm going to push back because homeowners associations, you signed up for that.
0: That's what I'm saying. I understand that
1: some municipalities are like requiring them or whatever, but that is a private contract. And if I choose to live in a neighborhood where every house has to be either beige, tan, off-white, peach, you know, like variations of like one color.
0: Yeah.
1: And then you want to paint yours red and you're like, I want to paint my red. It's like, no, you signed into this. This is an agreement. It's a contract we have. It should be enforceable. But for
0: And then the question is, how much can they change the contract? Because these contracts can evolve because the homeowners association, you buy a house with this set of rules and then they evolve the rules and then, or they interpret the rules differently, right? And what are your actual rights? Because some of the things that these homeowners associations come up with interpreting the rules, you know, but again, there are more and more communities going to this kind of process. And I think there's a lot of litigation going around about it. I mean, it's becoming a problem. Now, I didn't buy into a homeowners association. I bought my house in 1995 in Brooklyn Center, and there was no homeowners association, right? I just bought my property. I have a great yard, and I bought my house because it's all dead ends. Everywhere, the way the streets go, there's no road to anywhere, right? Twice we have had people walk into our house because they got drunk and ended up and they didn't know where to go because they couldn't get out. And so two times that has happened. One time they got in a car accident, flipped their car, and they were bleeding all over my living room. But, you know, but I bought my house because we don't get a lot of traffic and the streets are safe because if you don't live there, you don't drive there, right? But yet they put a sidewalk in my yard. You know, it literally took a huge hunk of our yard. Trees destroyed, everything. Nobody wanted the sidewalk because you know why? Because our streets are quiet. Kids ride their bikes all the time in them. There's nowhere to go, right? But they put this huge sidewalk in. Well, guess what now? Now they want to put a bridge from our sidewalk over the freeway 94 to go towards the Mississippi River because there's a boat launch down there, but it hooks up to some other sidewalk, right? Well, four blocks over, there's a sidewalk already that goes over the bridge, over the freeway, right? But now they're going to put a walking bridge. So you can't even, first of all, you can't bring your boat there. It's a walking bridge. So if you want to launch your boat, which is the reason to go there, well, that doesn't help you at all, right? So that doesn't make any sense. So basically, we're going to add another bridge over the freeway, which we're going to pay for, because they want to bring more traffic down my street, which is the reason we bought on this street, and all the people around us bought on the street, was because there wasn't traffic. Right? But there's some studies somewhere that they get from somewhere that say that you should build these things. And even though nobody really wants it, they do these things. And so
1: I don't know about the bridge. I'm a fan of sidewalks. And I do believe that having sidewalks in neighborhoods kind of brings the neighborhood together. And there's more people walking as opposed to trying to walk in busier streets. If your streets are already not busy, then it's probably not necessary. Of course, the big downside, I lived in Minneapolis and I had a corner lot and I had an oversized corner lot right by Minnehaha Parkway and Nicollet. And I hated shoveling snow. And if you don't get out there before everybody tramples it down, it's hard. So adding that burden on homeowners isn't great. But, you know, I'm not opposed to sidewalks. But if they take a bunch of your land and put 10 feet to the boulevard and stuff, that is a pretty sizable taking. And that's unfortunate. But I want to go back to the data center issue. So as an attorney, where is someone's use of their land? When does it start to be an infringement on others? I mean, I've been out to one of my former constituents' house where they put 30 acres of solar around his house. And it was like 7 degrees warmer in his yard than it was a half mile away because of all that hot radiation off of the solar panels and the light breeze drifting through his yard. You could hear the crackling of like some electrical transformers or whatever. At what point, or there was another constituent that had just like massive reflection off of the solar panels into their house, where they had to then all of a sudden put curtains and blinds up all the time. At what point is someone's use and freedom of their property infringed by the neighbor? When is that, like, where do you draw the line?
0: Well, we should have somebody come on and talk about this, actually, because I think it would be a great topic. And as more and more of these issues are coming up, I think the law is probably changing. The interpretations are changing, I would assume. And certainly that's not an area that I have spent any of my private life trying to figure out, other than just knowing that my neighbors, I live in a community where we all sort of get along. What our city does is they drive up and down the street and try to cause problems and send people letters that your neighbors complain, and all the neighbors are like, nope, we didn't complain, because they're constantly trying to force you to do things in your yard. I don't live in an area where we've had any kind of, other than the sidewalk, of this thing you're talking about. And probably these are going to be issues that are going to be, for people outstate, they're going to become bigger problems, right? And then you do have, I think, people who choose really to live separate from all this technology. So I think that takings issue is, if you're willing to go to court, I think that's the problem, is that homeowners don't have a lot of ability unless they can afford a lawyer, because you're going to end up in court when your neighbor does something that you don't like, or when they rezone something that you don't like. And it's a really complicated issues, and it's a burden on homeowners. So I guess pick where you live carefully would be what I would say. We'll be back shortly. Thanks.
2: 249 years ago, a group of very brave patriots initiated a profound experiment in hopes the people, when provided opportunity, would rise to preserve the freedom and liberty granted to them by God. The 1776 Declaration of Independence marks the official beginning of the global war against America, because America stokes the fire for freedom that fuels the spirit in every one of God's children. Our founders laid out self-evident truths for the world to embrace. We are all created equal in the eyes of God, and each of us has the same unalienable rights to pursue the life we choose, to live free, with our liberty unchallenged, to pursue happiness by chasing the dreams of our choosing. Americans must begin to unite around a simple principle. America is providentially the greatest country ever created, and offers the best and last hope for the people globally. 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As we approach the 250th anniversary of the founding of the United States, may we, patriots from sea to shining sea, stand united and once again pledge to each other our lives, our fortunes, and our sacred honor. This message brought to you by Political Pitchforks.
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0: Welcome back to Political Pitchforks on AM 1280 The Patriot. This is Jeremy Munson, and we're with Susan Shogren-Smith. We're touching on some data center issues in the state. Like I said, I came from a town hall on Wednesday night with Representative Bjorn Olson in Fairmont, Minnesota, just down near the Iowa border. And there are many proposed data centers in Minnesota. And then, of course, they need massive power. And since we don't generate an excess amount of power in our state, because we're going to solar and wind and in these non-conventional, non 24-hour day load-based power sources, we have to import more power from other states. And one of the data centers that's being proposed is down in southern Minnesota, southwest corner of Minnesota, and it is a 400 megawatt facility. This is in Nobles County. And just to give you an idea, 400 megawatts is enough power to power approximately 400,000 houses. Okay. This is more homes that are in the entire city of Minneapolis and St. Paul combined. So all the power that Minneapolis and St. Paul use would be more than that, would be going to this one data center out in the middle of Nobles County in southern Minnesota. Just imagine that, the demand and the power lines. So people down in my neck of the woods are upset about power lines. There was a 477 kilovolt power line that was run near our farm, and it caused a lot of people to get upset. We had the Public Utilities Commission come down. They had three proposed plants, routes, and they wouldn't route it around a childcare center, but they did route it around some area where they were nesting ducks or something like that. Like, it's amazing how what drives them to actually change the path or change course. But to Susan's point, it takes a lot of people in the community to be organized to push back on some of these projects. And when you're in the country and there's fewer people, optically, that just means less than if you were to have it near a city and you'd have more people out there, even though property rights are property rights. Yeah. So we'll have somebody in the future, maybe you can have people on both sides of the issue. I've been reaching out to lobbyists and interest groups and citizen groups on both sides to hear from them. We do need data centers. They do need to exist somewhere. I would rather have them in America, where we protect freedom of information and freedom of thought and freedom of expression, versus having more data centers built in China where they own and control the data. That's my opinion. We need them somewhere. We should probably figure out the best place to put them. Out in the middle of the desert where there's no water probably doesn't make more sense. The huge one that was in Hermantown that was proposed by Google appears to be canceled. Do we want them, you know, using water from Lake Superior and warming that up? Right. No, maybe not.
1: Yeah, and this one going into that Worthington, Nobles County area, I think that there was an article about this recently, and the developer, right, talks about eventually using as much power as 1 million homes. This one data center, as much power as 1 million homes to run the data center, right? And so you get people starting to talk about, oh, it's a $4 billion project, and it's, you know, like, oh, this will be good for the community. Well, maybe not, right? Maybe not. And what is it going to do if the power to run the data center, just the data center, is the equivalent of 1 million homes? Think about, we already have a power grid problem. Is there really enough wind energy and solar power? I mean, it's crazy for us to be talking about this. It's ridiculous, right?

0: it this is not like some golden egg that they've found.
1: Yeah.
0: It's complicated.
1: I mean, I'm fine with the power consumption if we also build power generation to accompany it, right? I would love to see a day where we have these small scale nuclear power plants that, you know, are the size of like, you know, a half a dozen shipping containers, where they can place them next to the data center and have a power source right there. And then also be able to feed the community with not just data, but excess power. That would be great. But if they're using, you know, diesel generators, or they're relying on wind, and they plan to use solar or something like that, I'm not real supportive of it. We need to make sure that we have the appropriate amount of power, and that it's not going to unnecessarily drive up costs. I've also talked to legislators in other states that are looking at putting another tier of cost per kilowatt for data centers. So if you are, you know, if you use three phase power, or you're an industrial power user, you pay more than an average residential consumer. They're thinking about putting another tier even higher for data centers. But all that's going to do is drive up the cost for us as the consumers, because exactly. They're making a product that we use. Now, right. Instead of getting the ability to make your cat video for free, maybe they're going to charge you a dollar.
0: And I think this data center in Worthington specifically, they're going to have to build pretty massive battery farms to make it work. And those battery farms have a whole set of risks just in and of themselves, these batteries.
1: Yeah. Plus they destroy the environment, right? Where they're mined, you know, yep. Mining lithium in Indonesia, exactly. And stuff without environmental regulations. It itself has a pretty ugly footprint for the environment. So
0: exactly.
1: I look forward to seeing where this goes legislatively. With regulations, I of course support local regulations over state or federal. So there's been, you know, there was big pushback federally from the Trump administration on trying to prohibit regulations around AI and data centers. And so we'll see if they continue to push for removing regulations and removing the local voice. You know, speaking of DC, my wife and I are planning a trip to Washington, DC to celebrate our 250th anniversary as a nation. And I was excited about all the concerts. My kids are excited about concerts. Evidently, some people are canceling. I don't know if it's just going to be Kid Rock left over or if they're really just going to turn it into a Trump rally, which would be fun. But my family's been to many, many Trump rallies, and my kids were looking forward to concerts. I think the mall is going to be set up to be this enormous world fair. The reflecting pool was cleaned up. That was good. Hopefully, they removed a lot of the homeless people for the celebration. But what are your thoughts, Susan? You were there before for a 4th of July celebration, right?
0: Yeah, yep. I took my kids to D.C. during Trump's first administration, and it really was a giant Trump rally, which was unbelievably fun. I mean, people from all over the country, old, young, every cultural tradition, people from other parts of the world were there because they wanted to see the fireworks. People love fireworks and things like that. It was really fun, and my kids loved it. The flyovers were amazing. We love it. So I love DC. I think it's too bad kind of DC sort of disintegrated a lot. This reflecting pool, I can't wait to see it again. The last time I was there, it was gross. I mean, it was just like, so I think I'm really glad that they're cleaning that up. And so that'll be great. I think if it's a Trump rally, that won't be all bad. But I think it'll be broad enough. I just can't imagine that it'll be about America, I think. I hope so. But I'm glad you're going. I don't know if we're going to go or not. We've been talking about whether we'd get in the car and drive and just go for a few days in the middle of a week or something. But I'm jealous of you. So I think it's going to be fun. And the museums are great. I mean, all the museums will be open. And when we go, we love to take our kids to the different museums. Smithsonian's a little cheesy, you know what I mean? But it's fun because it's like a step back in time, right? A lot of those exhibits and things like that. And then you've got the newer museums that are great, and the American Indian Museum is wonderful. So I love it. But I think the bigger question there is that big stage for the fight, that, you know,
1: the UFC fight.
0: Yeah, the boxing fight. That's crazy.
1: Yeah, that is. So for those of you listening who don't know, President Trump is for Flag Day, which happens to also be his birthday, his 80th birthday. They're building this enormous Ultimate Fighting Championship stage on the White House lawn. And I mean, the tower, the arch goes higher than the White House itself. And it's going to be quite the celebration for Flag Day.
0: Yeah, it's it's huge. And so there I was looking at the news, and there's a controversy about, you know, the ring girls, you know, these women that walk around and, you know, carry, yep, hold signs and things like that. And it's all.
1: Wait, let me guess what the controversy is. They're having a transgender person do it this year.
0: Well, there could be that, but I don't know. But really, it's about they're wearing outfits that are designed to look like the flag, and it's all about America and the anniversary. Yeah. And so there's these images. They're not actual flags. Nobody used an actual flag. Nobody cut up a flag, but they are stars and stripes. And so apparently, this has become a conflict. I don't know if it's just Democrats mad or something that we're celebrating. I don't know, but it's interesting the things that we are going to fight about, right? Because there's actually like a battle in Iran going on and stuff like that. But the headlines, you know, some of them are about the costumes of the ring girls. Some people might even be offended that there's ring girls, that they call them ring girls. I mean, there's probably people annoyed about that a little bit, but that's just a thing with the fighting, right? That they do that with these girls. But I think it's going to be quite the spectacle. I you look at the size of that. I guess now Trump is trolling and saying he might leave that there. Maybe that stage should just stay there. It's so awesome. And I'm like, don't joke.
1: we should have to settle scores in Congress. They could just say, hey, meet you at the UFC ring 3 o'clock.
0: Yeah.
1: You know, or high noon.
0: Maybe that would work, actually. You
1: know, yeah. You know, when I first ran for office, I wore an American flag shirt in a parade one time, and I had a veteran come up and kind of chastise me for doing that, because it was offensive. And so I you know, went out into the internet and searched, like, when is it appropriate to wear, you know, patriotic outfits or flag outfits? And there is controversy on people, whether they want to see it, a swimsuit or whatever else made out of, made to look like a flag. So everybody has to be, you know, appropriate and respectful. I can't believe Democrats are all of a sudden caring about our flag, but, here we are.
0: Yeah. I think it's going to be a fun couple of weeks. Hopefully it'll go well. It's going to be hot. You know, it's always hot in DC this time of year, but, and heat can bring out the crankiness in both kids and adults, I guess. So hopefully it'll be a nice cloud cover some of the days and not a lot of rain, but I think it's great that we're having a big celebration, and I think all the states are having them too. So I think just remember, we're very lucky to have this country, and we should be celebrating the length that we've been able to maintain a country, and hopefully we'll have another 250 years going forward. We'll be back soon.
2: Nearly 250 years ago, Providence led a group of people to join together for the purpose of establishing a country to protect the rights bestowed upon mankind by God. America's founders warned the people to beware the risk of taking these rights for granted. Ronald Reagan said, "Freedom is a fragile thing, and it's never more than one generation away from extinction." Are we that generation? This is not our destiny. Too many people don't recognize that complacency in politics emboldens tyrants. We're at a tipping point. 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It's past time to think about what action looks like. It's time to engage. 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
5: The American people have become increasingly polarized along political lines and are now more visibly and vocally divided than ever. because election integrity and security has never been more important to the stability of our republic. 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counted in public at the precinct of the voter, and a return to hand-counting ballots. The 2026 elections will determine whether the conservative movement will continue to lead the restoration of America's exceptionalism. 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

0: Welcome back to Political Pitchforks on AM 1280 The Patriot with Jeremy Munson and Susan Smith. In this final segment this week, I want to talk about the state of the state party, the Minnesota Republican Party. We had a contested endorsing convention. People were happy. People were sad. People were frustrated about the electronic voting. People are still mad if their candidate wasn't the one that was endorsed. So we have primaries in the governor's race and in the U.S. Senate race. We even have a primary for state auditor between Scott Jensen and Nate George. And when you don't have a united party, it lowers our odds of winning in the general because we become fractured and we have these early 45 days of early voting. So voting in the primary starts just a week or so from now. And we begin this journey on dividing our party. One of the things that's after the endorsing convention, I would say that the establishment's choice in Lisa Daymuth for governor didn't happen for the endorsement. So some of the party donors have walked away. And as a party chair, it's a difficult task to get support from the grassroots and to get support from large donors. David Hand dealt with this, where they had basically several large donors offer millions of dollars to the party that would fund their entire operation if they would only get rid of pro-life and pro-gun planks in their platform, which they tried to do, and the grassroots wouldn't have it, right? Mm-hmm. Our current chair, who many are not happy with, is trying to ride the fence between grassroots and the big donors. And when you ride the fence, you get hurt. Nobody likes you.
1: You're being nice when you say he's riding the fence. I think most grassroots people would say he's pretty much picked the side of the grass that he wants to be on.
0: Yeah, I would say that he's leaning a little bit towards large donor support and trampling on the grassroots. But it's this. We don't have him one way or the other. David Hand was far into the against the grassroots. Alex Plekish is one notch closer to the grassroots, mm-hmm. but it's tough. So the Minnesota GOP canceled their Lincoln Reagan dinner when large donors pulled out. There was rumors that the Minnesota GOP would not do a sample ballot. When you win the endorsement statewide, it is like $1 million benefit to your campaign to have to be the endorsed candidate statewide, to have 12, 13, 1400 parades happening in the state and having your signs carried by the local Republican Party units. And then, of course, the golden mailer, which is the sample ballot. This is a postcard from the state party saying, here are our endorsed candidates. And sometimes if they have the money, they even include the local candidates on the same mailer. So they're creating all these mailers where there's contested primaries locally. It is so valuable as a candidate. And there's rumors that the state party was not going to send that sample ballot out. And then after pressure from the endorsed candidates, they're going to do a smaller universe mailer. But I mean, Susan, where do you see the party coming out of this? And I just want to, before I give it up to you, if our endorsed candidates don't win, then it validates to the establishment that we should get rid of the endorsement process. Yeah. That's why I'm fighting so hard for the endorsed candidates. And I know you're supporting a non-endorsed candidate in this race.
1: Well, so you and I disagree is that there were a large number of delegates that recognized before the convention started that there were things in play that undermined the actual endorsement process. So for the first time ever, our party did pay to play, and the party allowed openly non-abiding candidates who basically said from the front, we don't care about the endorsement. We're going to the primary no matter what. The party allowed those people to pay money. Actually, they required everybody to pay money. Even abiding candidates had to pay money to be able to address the delegation. The rumor is because the party was broke and they needed the money. So in February, candidates had to pony up between $5,000 and $10,000 to be able to speak the end of May, right? And that was, I think people believe, to help, because there's so much conflict in the party, people are not giving money to the party. They're giving money to local units and candidates instead. And so, but there were delegates before the convention even happened that raised serious problems. They tried to call a meeting and, you know, the party chair that you think is, you know, on the fence, he delayed, wouldn't give the delegates the list to call a meeting, and waited until Easter weekend and basically timed them out of their ability to call attention to the problems of the convention, including the fact that our party spent $450,000 on a convention that ended up being the worst possible convention any of us have ever been to in our lifetimes. And But we did have a really cute little blue elephant dancing around, and we had a kiss cam, and, you know, so the business didn't get done at this convention. It was a disaster. And all of the things that the delegates tried to raise red flags about ahead of time, about the endorsement process, about the nominations committee. The nominations committee protected one of the Senate candidates. Adam Schwarzy did not disclose that he does not have his trident and he's not a Navy SEAL right now. And that's just a fact. That's not me. He himself has admitted it. He's trying to get it back, but he doesn't have it. And then they also lied about the candidate I'm supporting and said that he was not abiding when he agreed to abide as long as they followed the rules. And then they, of course, didn't follow the rules. So to me, I think that the way that we save the endorsement is that we demand the endorsement actually be treated like it matters, which means that you hold an actual convention where the candidates who are abiding abide, the candidates that are going to primary go to the primary, because they're already going to do that anyways. And what we saw happen in the governor's endorsement was that Mike Lindell's team threw their weight to Kendall Qualls because they wanted to, they basically created a three-way race, which is to their advantage, but he never thought he was going to be able to speak to the delegates, but he paid because they said he could. And then that disruption basically affected the fact that he threw to Qualls, which then caused him to be endorsed, not because the body wanted Qualls, but because Lindell's people think they can beat Qualls and that will help them win the primary. So I'm saying is, I actually think the attack on the endorsement happened prior to the convention with the way the party set it up. They thought they would be able to manipulate the end result, and it's kind of backfired on them. And people, you know, we've lost BPOU chairs. Delegates have resigned, and I don't think that's the solution. I think that we need to demand better from the party. I think the chair should resign. I think that this convention was a disaster. I don't think he should have to be removed. I think he should just resign and let the party put in place a person who is going to really help us go into these elections, right? Really on the march to win, because our values are the correct values. I think Minnesotans tend to agree more with Republicans, and I think we have to stop apologizing for our principles. Our principles formed this country. The principles of the Republican Party are rooted in the traditions, the best traditions of our country and of humanity. And what's happening now is our state's under attack. And when you look at what's happening in the Democrat Party and Angie Craig not even running for the endorsement because she recognizes the party has been taken over. Flanagan is, she literally said that she's going to avenge Minnesota, probably with that knife from her shirt. I don't even understand. She's like a jihadist for the LGBTQ movement. That is not in line with Minnesota politics. So I just think that our values are right, but our party infrastructure is broken. Republicans across the state are looking for leadership. They're looking for people who embrace the values of our party, their Christian values. They want that. And we do not have that in our party. Our party is not in any way reflecting the values of not just the grassroots, but I think the, you know, 1.5 million to 2 million Republicans that couldn't even say who the name of our chair was. They would have no idea who he was, because our party has no presence across this state, which I don't understand. Well,
0: I don't think that the state party chair needs to go out and promote themselves. I've always looked down on chairs who actually put their image and, you know, name on the front of a mailer.
1: I'm saying
0: I think that
1: don't misunderstand what I'm saying. He's nowhere.
0: I think in a 45% Republican district like the Minnesota statewide races, we cannot afford to have primary challenges leading up. We have to just unite behind a candidate, any candidate. And I don't think Royce White might be a little different than Adam Schwarzy or Michelle Tafoya. From what I've got to know Royce a little bit, I think he has a spine to actually be different than the rest of the senators. But Michelle Tafoya and Adam Schwarzy, I'm supporting Adam because he's the endorsed candidate, but I don't think they're going to vote any differently in the Senate. They're going to be whipped to fall in line with what leadership wants. And we need a Republican in the Senate.
1: Yep.
0: And it's so much better than a Democrat. And it would be better if we just united behind Adam Schwarzy, our endorsed candidate, or in all these races, just to run the best possible generic Republican race we can.
1: I believe that the truth about Adam Schwarzy is that he has misled people. And I think in the end, the Democrats know that. And I think the NRSC knows that. That's why they didn't support him. And it has nothing to do with whether you think he's a nice guy or not. I think that he will not win the general election because of those issues. And it's very sad. So we have to fight this fight aggressively. And there's our party has failed to support the endorsement process, which is why we're in the mess we're in. And we need to lay that blame right at the feet of the Republicans, which requires Republicans across the state who haven't engaged in party politics. We need Republicans to engage and help us build the infrastructure across our state that's necessary to field candidates that will win elections. And until we have that in place at our party, we're going to have this problem. So get engaged, get involved, show up. You don't have to wait for the next caucus. Help the party out, even at a local level, because we need to win these elections to save our state. Thanks for listening.
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5: With SRN News, I'm Bob Agnew in Washington. Rescuing children who've been victimized by lax border policies. Homeland Security Secretary Mark Wayne Mullen says the administration has located unaccompanied migrant children who were previously unaccounted for during the Biden administration.
6: We found 146,000 kids so far. 146,000 kids.
7: That's the head of Homeland Security, Mark Wayne Mullen, who estimates about 450,000 children went missing during the 4 years our southern border was wide open during the Biden-Harris administration under the direction of then Homeland Chief Alejandro Mayorkas. Mullen telling reporters it's believed some of these kids were sexually assaulted.
6: Some of these kids claim that they were raped 600 to 700 times.
7: Laura Winters reporting.
5: Shares as SpaceX soared by 19% in their Wall Street debut Friday. Shares closing at about $161. 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
8: 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And I need to begin to say hey to the man that makes it happen, Mr. Aaron Shaw. How have you been?
23: I'm doing good, Gene. How about yourself?
8: I'm doing just fine. Let me ask you, have you in your life ever had to put together something from IKEA?
23: Yes, I have actually. Yes, and it went horribly wrong.
8: Yes, I've done it too, and I go, wow, I've got extra parts. And I don't know what that is. Exactly. I have a lot of respect, but I mean, the same thing is true. You go to IKEA, you get something, some assembly required, yeah. And they give you everything.

defended her title, so she is a second-time champion of the coveted Golden Allen Key Medal Award. And it took place just about a month ago. And the event, I guess, is part of a home design expo. They have competitors who race through multiple rounds of IKEA assembly with a live audience cheering them on. Now, the newspaper Wigan Today reported that McCauley displayed speed, precision, calm under pressure during the final round, in which she put together a nightstand in just over 8 minutes, and she went home once again with the coveted Golden Allen Key Medal. So, my hat's off to Haley McCauley. Boy, if I could get your phone number next time I need to put together IKEA, you've got a job. Well, we've got a great show for you. And before we begin with property management in the news, I got a letter from a listener, and I wanted to get back with that. This is a gentleman who refers to himself as St. Paul Steve. And the subject says, "Shocked at your deceptive HOA story from last Saturday's show." So I've gotten people who've written in and said that they appreciate listening to me, but St. Paul Steve is very upset. He said, it was, and I'll read your letter, St. Paul Steve. It says, "It was disgusting listening to Gene Sullivan's rude and unnecessarily demeaning comments about the Las Vegas HOA resident that wanted decorative fire hydrants on his property." He said, "Not only were you, Mr. Sullivan, being more rude than the Vegas man that you harassed, but you did not give the entire story." He thought I was being deceptive and wasteful of over a half an hour of hot air. He goes on to say, first, he said the man was a renter and not a homeowner. He said that actually does impact this story, and it reveals that a renter may not understand HOA rules. And that's true. Renters may not understand HOA rules, but there is a precedence we have in our society, and that is ignorance of the law is not an excuse. It's a legal principle holding that a person who is unaware of a law may not escape liability. Now, there are some exceptions. If the law was obscure or was secret, if someone relied on another individual who was an official authority, okay, then there may be some exceptions. But just because for example, you drive your car, if you don't know what the speed limit is in a residential section and you going over the speed limit, a police officer can give you a ticket and you'll pay a fine, even though you can plead and say, but there was no speed limit sign in the residential section. You should know. Ignorance of the law is no excuse, and the same thing is with an HOA. Now, I'll give you, Steve, that there are some HOAs that, a lot of HOAs that where the person who is a landlord does not take it upon themselves to give and pass on the rules and regulations of the association. But I know that HOAs by far do a good job in trying to transmit and get that information in that resident's hands. So to say that the impact of the story reveals that the renter

0: may not understand the rules. You said renters often never see the rules and may not have access to a portal. That's true. But why didn't Mr. Sullivan ask questions before using most of the show to slam the guy? I didn't think I slammed the guy. But ignorance of the law is no excuse. Second, St. Paul Steve says, the items that he was putting in the front of his lawn are decorative and not part of his in-ground landscaping. And so St. Paul Steve says, therefore, the request for an architectural change was wrong by the HOA. As a resident, you are allowed to place decorative items on your property. The hydrants were like putting a bird feeder or chair in your yard. Those typically don't require approval. I'm sorry to say, Steve, I think you're wrong. HOAs have what is known as an ARC, an Architectural Review Committee. And what is the committee charged with? Maintaining a consistent look throughout the association. And if you take a look at HOAs and most HOA rules and regulations, they do regulate bird feeders, wind chimes, flags, decorations in the lawn, even things like pink flamingos and other things, yes. So I'm sorry, I think you're wrong on that account. Third, you say that I kept saying that the guy refused to go through the process. St. Paul Steve says you were wrong. He did submit paperwork and was initially rejected. It was the architectural paperwork he did not want to submit because it wasn't a change to the property. And as the lawyer below states, he was right. So why did you waste a half an hour screaming at the guy when it was the HOA that was in the wrong? Well, I wasn't screaming. I don't think I scream on the show. But the fact is, he did not go through the process. As is the case most of the time with HOA stories that we have on this show, the homeowner is the one who does something, what they want, when they want, how they want it. They don't ask for permission. They just go ahead and do it. And that's what this gentleman did as well. He just placed things in front of his house. Then he received a notice from the HOA. Now, you admit that he didn't want to submit the paperwork, and that's the whole point. He didn't want to. But when you're living in close proximity to people, we are going to act civilly. There's a way that we are to respond with one another. And an HOA has rules and regulations saying, here's how I'm going to show respect to others and how you show respect to me. Now, he did finally put in a request, and it was rejected. But just because it was rejected doesn't mean that's the end. All it means when you are asking for a variance and initially it's not approved by an HOA, it's the same with the city. It just means that you may not have given them all of the information needed. But we know that he went through it a second time and it was approved. Fourth, you say, the legal attorney mentioned online in this article contradicts much of what you said. And then St. Paul Steve says, did you know this and choose not to mention it, thus lying to the audience? No, I didn't lie to the audience. Just because a media outlet found an attorney wanting to give their opinion, I didn't mention it because it doesn't make it right. This attorney that gave his opinion was that, just an opinion. You go on this attorney's website, he does not actively practice HOA law. It says that he's a graduate with degrees in accounting and taxation from the Edwin L. Cox School of Business. Now, as a real estate broker and attorneys, we are considered fiduciaries. And with an attorney, under state ethic rules, licensed attorneys are legally permitted to practice any area of law. But they are bound ethically to only take cases that are competent to handle. If a lawyer lacks expertise in a specific field, they must either study the subject or turn it over to an experienced specialist. In this case, this attorney was just giving his opinion. He wasn't practicing law, but it was his opinion. And he may be sincere, but he was sincerely wrong. You know, I would ask him that, you know, he was making the statement. He said HOA boards misapply their governing documents all the time. That's an opinion, not a fact. The attorney stated that the board's categorization of this situation was a significant misrepresentation of its own rules. I bet you if you ask the question, have you read the governing documents of that association, he would say no. How can you make such an emphatic statement then? It goes on here. Went on to say that Realtor.com reached out to Mr. Saba and the Antelope HOA for comments regarding this situation, but received no response. And you went on, you said, Mr. Sullivan, I think it's funny, you failed to mention a couple of those things. He said, it leads me to conclude that you are intentionally disseminating misinformation through a supposedly moral and Christian radio station that stands for truth. And all of those words, moral, Christian, and truth, are in quotations. You went on to say, St. Paul Steve, that I assume that this is a brokered show where you pay for the airtime. He said, I will copy this to the station and request that they remove you so that the FCC doesn't have to deal with the libel that you committed against this fireman. I don't think I committed any libel towards Mr. Saba at all. I was not damaging to his reputation. As a matter of fact, several times I praised him and thanked him for what his life was all about. He was in the military. He was a firefighter. I did say, and I listened to my show from last week, I thought he was being a bit overdramatic, upset, and unrealistic in his expectations. And I called him a drama queen, yeah. But I do not believe, that Mr. Saba is correct. He might be sincere, but again, just because you're sincere doesn't mean that you're sincerely right. You can be sincerely wrong. HOAs, you say, are out of control and biased. You said, I've lived under one for 3 years and hate it. There we go. That's where we go with this whole letter. You're writing because of something that emotionally, I think, triggered you in the story last week. HOAs are out of control. You said, I've lived there for 3 years. I hate it. And I think it's something that you don't like. If you don't like living in an HOA, you should sell that home and move somewhere else. A lot of people do like living in an HOA and in their HOA. As a matter of fact, I've talked about this statistic that's been in so many surveys. Nationwide, 84% of the people that live in an HOA believe that the board of that HOA are doing a good job, are doing good by them, and are doing good for their HOA community. So you said it appears you may be getting paid by companies that support HOAs. Is that right? Not exactly fair on your side, right? Aren't you being the same bigoted, biased, and rude person that you blame others for? The answer from this listener is yes. Well, St. Paul Steve, you are entitled to your opinion. I'm glad you listened to the show. And I guess what I would say is that if you do get a hold of Mr. Saba, or you yourself, if you want to come on the show and you want to defend your position, I'm glad to have you on. That's just fine. Well, I tell you what, let's take a break, but don't go away. When we come back, we will begin with property management in the news.
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0: Welcome back. This is Where You Live. I'm so glad you take time out of your Saturday to listen to our show. And I tell you what, and if you have a comment like St. Paul, Steve, either way, either for or against, I promise I'll read it on the air. And if you have a story that you think needs to be told, if you have a question you'd like to have asked, go to our website at newconceptsgroup.com. You're going to get my contact information, past podcasts to the show, and so much more. And I'll get back to you. I really will. Well, we need to move on, and we will, and we're going to begin now with property management in the news. Property management in the news is brought to you by the HOA Leadership Network. HOA Day 2026 is coming on Saturday, October 24th, to Base Camp at Fort Snelling. 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In our first story in property management in the news, the phrase that keeps coming to my mind as I ponder this first story is damned if you do and damned if you don't. You know, that feeling that no matter how you decide on an issue, another group of people, they're going to label you as overbearing, dictatorial, unfair, showing favoritism, not following the rules of law. Who would want to knowingly put themselves in that position? Aaron, let me put you on the spot. Have you ever been in that position before where you felt damned if you do and damned if you don't?
1: Almost every day. Especially last week.
0: Oh, I'm sorry to hear that, my friend. I'm sorry to hear that. And that a lot of times happens with family and communication. Am I right?
1: Absolutely. I was thinking about my children.
0: Right.
1: And my wife. I love you, baby.
0: And yes. But to prove my point, damned if you do, damned if you don't, last week's show and a fired up listener who commented last segment, that was a story about a resident of an HOA, and what was he saying? He was saying the board was being dictatorial, they were being overbearing, because they wanted to apply a rule that he didn't think should apply. This week, it's just the opposite. Here are a group of homeowners living in an HOA, and they're upset with their HOA because they don't think their HOA is enforcing the rules. In today's story, we're about to hear from about a half a dozen residents and in the High Meadows at Springs Ranch HOA. And so with that, Aaron, go ahead and play the audio.
2: If the yard is half an inch over what they think it should be, they crying about it. Then the other person could get away with murder.
3: Some homeowners, that is, in the High Meadows HOA in Colorado Springs tell us they are fed up with their homeowners association. They claim the HOA board is not adhering to its rules and regulations. Eastside reporter Noah Kaplan hears from these homeowners and an attorney about their concerns.
4: This is ridiculous.
5: Frustration pouring over.
6: This is our investment, which is the largest investment we make when we purchase a property. Those are the covenants that we agreed to. So watch my home go up from the dirt.
2: all the way up, and I got a 6-bedroom. If your yard is half an inch over what they think it should be, they crying about it. Then the other person could get away with murder.
5: The same message I heard time and time again. Not everyone in the High Meadows at Springs Ranch neighborhood is being held to the same standard. One way they say the standard is not being held. A newer homeowner built a chicken coop in their backyard. Out of respect for the person's privacy, we chose not to air any footage.
7: It looks like a Jesus stable from BC. Yeah. And started, you know, the chickens are huge. He had ducks.
5: Debbie Griffin lives next door.
7: I was constantly making them aware.
8: He also dug a pond that they've only half filled, and it's sitting stagnant.
5: After checking the High Meadows rules and regulations, farm animals and chickens are not allowed. From what I saw, the coop violates other HOA regulations, like how big a shed can be, where it's built, and what material can be used to build it. So I contacted the High Meadows Board and Elevation Management, a company that oversees all Springs Ranch HOAs. A spokesperson wrote back saying the board had to approve the coop, saying city laws, which allow chicken ownership, come before HOA rules per the hierarchy of documents. That hierarchy is dictated by the Colorado Common Interest Ownership Act.
9: So I agree with them that Colorado Springs allows, you know, chickens. I don't agree that there's anything in Kiowa that prevents them from enforcing their covenant.
5: Robert Schifferdecker is a senior associate with Springs based Robinson and Henry. He specializes in HOA law. He says the homeowner has two options, either get involved with the HOA's board to resolve this or pursue a legal route.
9: So they have a right as a homeowner to sue another homeowner for breach of covenant, or they could go after the HOA for their failure to enforce the covenant.
5: Noah Kaplan, your East Side reporter.
0: Well, there you have it. That's what we're going to be taking a look at. But looking at the clock on the wall, we need to take another break. So let's do that, and then we'll jump back into this story on the other side of these commercials. Don't go away. 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

0: Welcome back to Where You Live with Gene Sullivan. Glad to have you take time out of your Saturday to join me. We've got a very interesting story that we're looking at, and this is from Colorado Springs. You know, a lot of times we've been hearing stories week after week about someone who lives in an HOA, and they say the board is overbearing, dictatorial. They have too many rules. Well, here's a group of people saying they're not enforcing the rules. It's not good. They should be doing a better job. And so I talked about, you know, the position of being on the board of directors in an HOA is kind of a damned if you do, damned if you don't kind of situation. It's kind of hard to be in. And I don't envy anybody, but I certainly appreciate everyone that does take time to volunteer for their HOA board. In today's story, we heard about a half a dozen residents and the association's called the High Meadows at Springs Ranch Homeowners Association in Colorado Springs. And if you remember in the last segment, one homeowner said, this is our investment, the largest investment we make. We've been here since the neighborhood first started. That's interesting. He's giving a claim of primacy. This is our forever home. Another homeowner chimes in with another primacy comment, too. I watched my home go up from dirt from the very beginning. If something wasn't just right, boy, we'd hear about it from the board. But now these people are getting away with murder. And then the next door neighbor. You know, we talked about it in the past. Sometimes HOAs will ask if someone's going to ask for a variance, that they'll get the thoughts and comments of the direct next-door neighbor. Well, the next-door neighbor was on and interviewed for this story. She said, it looks like a Jesus stable. So just all the animals in the back. Another one said, it's not just a chicken coop. They also built a pond. And they're concerned because the water is stagnant, collects bacteria, it will be breeding mosquitoes. And the basic belief is, we understood from these homeowners, they're saying what was allowed and what wasn't allowed in the homeowner association when we purchased. We read the governing documents, and that's what we want. Well, the governing documents did state that no farm animals, no chickens specifically. The homeowners here said, we're willing to submit ourselves to these governing documents, to the language that's in them. My question is, do they have a point? I think they do. You know, when someone purchases a home in an HOA, nobody is holding them at gunpoint to sign on the dotted line and stay there and to purchase the home to begin with. You know, my listener, St. Paul Steve, he said, I live in an HOA and I hate it. Well, and I don't know why people are always bothered when I tell them this. Why are you living in an HOA then? If you don't like the idea that the majority rules, and a majority may like the rules that are in place on how we're going to comply aesthetically with the outside of our homes looking the same. If you don't like that, if that seems too burdensome for you, don't put yourself in that situation. Seems simple enough. The governing documents of this association state specifically, farm animals, chickens, not allowed. There's other language stating that the sheds or other such buildings also have requirements in terms of size, the placement in the backyard, and the materials that could or could not be used. And it sounds like the chicken coop didn't meet with those specifics either. So why was this allowed? Well, we're going to talk about why it was allowed next, but we're going to take another break. So don't go away. More Where You Live after these messages.
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5: 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On Sunday's show, we'll actually hear good news. 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

0: Yes, I am back. Welcome. This is Where You Live. I'm Gene Sullivan. Great to have you be a part of the show today by taking time to listen. Remember, if you can't get to a radio at 10 o'clock on Saturday mornings, you can always hear an encore airing of Where You Live every Sunday evening at 5 p.m. here on AM 1280 The Patriot. We're talking about an interesting story today where a lot of stories are about people who say the boards are overbearing and they have too many rules. Here is a group of people saying they're not enforcing the rules enough. It's not too much. It's not overbearing. It's they should do it more. And do these people have a point? You know, the governing documents of the association state specifically, farm animals, chickens, not allowed. But the board and the management company were saying that, yes, this was approved for this homeowner. So why was this allowed? Why indeed? Well, the management company was happy to provide a spokesperson with a statement. And they said, there is a hierarchy that exists within HOA's governing documents. We've talked a bit about this before, too. You have rules and regulations. Those must be in compliance with the governing documents of the association's bylaws. And the bylaws have, as in a higher position, must comply with the declaration and covenants of those governing documents. So declaration and covenants supersede bylaws. Bylaws supersede rules and regulations. However, even all of this must comply with the plat map, which is outline, the official line from the government. This is where the property lies. And the management company said that an HOA must comply with city ordinances, state statutes, and federal law. And you've heard this before, too. Is it reasonable? The spokesperson for the management company went on to say, all HOAs are governed by the Colorado Common Interest Ownership Act. And their understanding is that homeowner associations, which are considered quasi-governmental bodies, must adhere to local, state, and federal law. And they pointed out that the city of Colorado Springs allows residents to keep chickens within the city limits. And because the HOA is within the city limits, the HOA must allow residents to keep chickens. Does that sound logical and valid to you? Well, there was an attorney, Robert Schifferdecker. He specializes in HOA law, not like the attorney who didn't from last week. He took a more nuanced approach. He said, I agree with them that the Colorado Springs city allows chickens. He said, I don't think I agree with anything in the Colorado State Statute for Homeowner Association prevents them from enforcing their covenants that are more restrictive. And therein, folks, is the rub. There are some states, like California, that would take umbrage with that. It's very interesting. In California, while HOA rules and regulations, they can be very effective means for ensuring community cohesion, maintaining property value. An HOA rules cannot, in California, it seems, override state or federal laws, nor can they contradict city or county ordinances that govern the area in which the HOA is located. And you know what? We've been hearing a number of these stories over and over again the last couple of years, and I've talked to you about it. It's happened in Alabama, Florida, Georgia, South Carolina. What's the rule that the HOA has there? How about parking, for example? There are a number of those states that where the HOA has said you cannot park overnight, but the city says, nope, in our you're in our jurisdiction, HOA, you've got to allow people to park in the streets. Okay? And so there are a lot of places saying, no, the city does and can and should take precedence over the rules and regulations of the HOA. Now, if I may, I'd like to offer my opinion on all of this. One thing that I've noticed all along when it comes to federal, state, county, local government, the dynamics have always shown that the smaller the governmental body, the more restrictive they've always allowed to be. So, for example, federal plumbing codes are not going to be as restrictive as state plumbing codes, and state plumbing codes aren't going to be as specific as city plumbing codes. You can see that when it comes to what's considered a protected class in fair housing. Federally, we have about 10 protected classes. Minnesota says no, there are 11. The city of Minneapolis says no, there are 14. So the smaller the governmental body, there hasn't been the federal government that came into Minneapolis and said, no, you're being more restrictive than you ought to be. They've allowed that to happen. So my question is, why isn't it allowed for an HOA? In my opinion, it should be allowed for HOAs to have and to set more restrictive rules and regulations. Why? It's their property. An HOA is a private contractual agreement between the people that own that property together. Government doesn't have, shouldn't butt in. Now, if they are doing something that is illegal, if they're doing something against the law, of course. But that's not what we're talking about here. If they want to be more restrictive and say chickens aren't allowed, and apparently the governing documents say that, why can't they? If they want to have a rule, why can't they have that? We never think of getting city or state law involved with these. Let me give you an example. Here's something where we would not think where the city or state would ever get involved. Let's say that instead of an association, now an association, you have 60 entities, 60 different groups of people that own this property collectively. They should be able to make their own decision. Let's bring it down to one home, okay? Let's say you have one home and you have three or four people that said, we're all going to pitch in together and we're going to own this home because it'll allow us to afford it. Okay, great. Now, three out of the four say, we don't want to have dogs in the house. And one says, you've got to. Does this one homeowner, can they go to the city, to the state, and ask the legislator to write a law that says, you've got to force these other people to allow me to have a dog? No, you wouldn't think of it. You would say, you know what? That's between a couple of individuals. We should butt out. My question is, why don't you have that same idea? This is the same thing. Instead of four homeowners owning the same property, it might be 50 or 60 people all owning the same property. But it's a private contractual agreement. If they want to be more restrictive, why not allow them? I believe in how HOAs have been governed and are set up. I believe it can be done. I believe this is something that government doesn't have to get involved every time an HOA wants to do something with rules and regulations. But all that aside, here, let me just say, if I were the property manager for this association, I think the way that I might handle this on people that are saying you're being too restrictive, those that aren't, you're not being restrictive enough, try and sit down and have a meeting and say, hey, homeowners, can we agree on this? Can we amend our governing documents to say that whatever the city or state or federal laws allow, that is what we will allow? If you did that with your and amended your governing documents that way, the next time you have an issue that needs to be where you need compliance, where HOAs are very restricted in not being able to do anything but fine and send out notices, you can turn it over to that governing body, like a city, and say, enforce this law. It's your law. Something to think about. Well, that's all the time we have for today's show. Thanks for joining me. Have a great weekend. I can't wait to have you join me next week here on Where You Live.
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7: With SRN News, I'm Bob Agnew in Washington. President Trump says a U.S. strike has killed the head of the Tren de Aragua gang. Here's correspondent Donna Warder.
8: President Donald Trump says a swift and lethal kinetic U.S. strike has killed Hector Guerrero Flores, also known as Nino Guerrero, the infamous leader of the Tren de Aragua gang. Video provided by the U.S. Department of Defense shows the strike on a building, which then explodes. Defense Secretary Pete Hegseth posted on X that the strike occurred earlier in the week on a Tren de Aragua compound in Venezuela. U.S. Attorney Jay Clayton says Tren de Aragua is responsible for countless acts of violence, extortion, and drug trafficking in North America, South America, and Europe. Donna Warder, Washington.
7: U.S. stocks rose after oil prices eased a bit on Friday, and SpaceX made history as it soared in its debut on Wall Street, making Elon Musk the world's first ever trillionaire. This is SRN News.
9: Alex Marlow believes the deal with Iran could work.
10: The deal is basically Iran's going to get like $20 billion, which is kind of unbelievable. It's a big number, in order to basically play nice. But I don't really have a problem with this. 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
22: From the wild world of D.C. politics to America's culture clash, brace yourself for the reality check you've been waiting for. 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
23: My producer, Tracy, came across a post from an Iranian about this continual back and forth. President Trump now is unhappy with some of the details of the deal that was leaked, apparently by the Iranian leaders. Last night, President Trump called off the scheduled military strikes against Iran. The thing is a mess. We all know it's a mess. We understand it's complicated. And I happen to believe that a little bit of patience is in order. I know we're frustrated. I know we're concerned. I get it. President Trump was asked about this yesterday, and he said, look, I think it's going to be in the next few days. Now, we've heard that a lot. Unfortunately, regrettably, we have heard on multiple occasions.

0: come close to sealing a deal, but at the last minute it has fallen apart. And
1: it'll be soon. Maybe this weekend.
0: And has the Supreme Leader approved this deal, sir?
1: I understand the answer is yes.
2: Okay, so President Trump understands the Supreme Leader has signed off. He believes that a deal is soon, perhaps as early as this weekend. And I'm just going to tell you flat out, have faith. Have some faith. Have a little bit of confidence that the president and the agenda you voted for is going to continue to be successful. I came across a story last night about how many thousands of unaccompanied minors came across the border under Joe Biden. And you know what the Trump critics never talk about? They never talk about the fact that there aren't any unaccompanied minors coming across the border now. Yesterday, the Homeland Security Secretary, Mark Wayne Mullen, said that they have discovered at least 146,000 children that were unaccounted for during the Biden administration. A total of 450,000 went missing under Biden. Nearly 300,000 children are still unaccounted for. Now, you know what's not happening now? That isn't happening because we have a secure border, something that the Trump critics said would never happen. Well, it did happen. And Americans who have faith in this guy saw that campaign promise fulfilled. I don't know about you, but I got faith in Donald Trump. I've got faith in this administration. I've got faith that there are a lot of good people who are calling the shots, and there's a lot of good decisions being made. It's complicated, it's difficult, and with that in mind, I share with you this post, really powerful stuff, by Ida Turan, at Iran Ida Turan on X. That's the social media X address for this person that wrote the following last night. If there's only one thing I want you to remember as someone who actually grew up in Iran, it's this. A bully only backs down when he faces a bigger bully. Trump's approach is messy, unconventional, and disruptive. But that's exactly why it has a real chance of working. Because the regime itself, the Iranian regime, is messy, unconventional, and disruptive too. This is not a normal government. It doesn't play by any rules. And it doesn't care about looking good or ethical. Anyone who tries to act diplomatic or proper with them has already lost. For the mullahs, diplomacy has always just been a fancy word for lying, deceiving, and hiding their true intentions. Now they've run into someone their old tricks don't work on. Someone who flips the table whenever he feels like it, who doesn't care about diplomatic etiquette, and who is completely unpredictable to them. They can't outsmart him like they used to. Messing with the lion's tail this time could cost them dearly, because unlike Barack Obama, Trump actually has his finger on the trigger, and unlike Bibi Netanyahu, nothing is holding Trump back. Another reason his style seems so chaotic is that the global system and other powers have long benefited from keeping the status quo, a corrupt system that quietly protected the regime. Trump is breaking that old order apart. For Trump, this whole negotiation and deal-making process is basically a soft war. It's a deliberate strategy to gradually disarm and weaken the regime piece by piece at minimum cost. Ida Turan goes on to say, even if a deal is reached, Trump won't stop. He'll continue until the regime is so eroded and weak that the Iranian people finally have a fair chance to confront and defeat it themselves. It won't happen overnight, but if you look at the direction things are going, the trend is clear. President Trump knows exactly what he's doing.

0: He's not performing for us. He's taking massive risks with his political capital. It's a big gamble, yes, but it doesn't mean it won't work. And if one person can actually pull Iran out of this cancer, it's him. It's Trump. No one else. Trust the man. Trust the process. If you hear one thing about this conflict with Iran, I hope you can hear that and share it far and wide. I'll repost it on my X account, at Gallagher Show. This was again by at Iran Ida Turan. Ida Turan is the name of the poster, an Iranian, somebody who grew up in Iran, who knows the thinking, the mindset, the message behind the mullahs. And I think that's a very important thing to share with you today as we kick things off for a Friday here in the Relief Factor Studios. Welcome aboard. Happy Friday. It's UFC Championship weekend. It's actually kind of comical to me that there are such miserable, unhappy people who are unhappy about this big celebration Sunday night on the South Lawn of the White House. Can you imagine being so unhappy in your life that you're objecting to this big UFC bout? It actually cracks me up. I can't even get mad at people who feel this way. It's hysterical. Here's the Secretary of State, Marco Rubio, who may or may not be the 2028 presidential nominee, telling the world that this White House event Sunday night is a gift to all Americans.
1: The White House is the people's house. It belongs to the people of the United States. The American 250 celebration belongs to the people of the United States. And there are millions and millions of Americans from all walks of life that are not necessarily attuned to politics or the financial markets or anything else, but they love the sport. And every Saturday, if you've got a big event once a month, they're tuning in and they're watching and they host it. For them to be able to see this event with their White House in the background as part of our celebration as a country in our 250 years, I think is a gift to the American people. That's what Saturday Sunday is about. It's a gift to the American people. They're going to see their White House in their capital on their nation's birthday celebrating with a historic event. We could have had a band, and we have great bands. We could have done a Shakespeare in the Park production. There are a lot of things we could have done with it, but this one will have people watching probably over, a billion people all over the world. A billion people all over the world will be watching America celebrate its 250th birthday with the White House in the background and some of the best athletes in the world in that octagon. And we're happy to be a part of that, and we're happy to be a part of all the things we're going to be working on together in the years to come.
0: Pity the people who are unhappy about Sunday night's joyful event. Pity them and pray for them. I mean it. I mean it sincerely. There are two people in Virginia who actually filed a federal lawsuit trying to stop it from occurring. Pray for those people. There are people who are whining and complaining and agonizing over this incredible event Sunday night, this spectacle. And I mean that in the most positive of terms. It's a spectacle that celebrates America. UFC is part of our culture. You may not like boxing. You may not like Ultimate Fighting. You may not like pro wrestling. You may not like football. You might not like basketball. You might not like sports at all. But whether you like it or not, this is a uniquely American event. This is quintessential Americana. And it's the perfect way to celebrate America's 250th birthday. And I hate to be mean about it. If you don't see it that way, touch grass. Go take a walk with your grandkids. Go for a swim. Take a break because you're miserable. And I'm happy to be the person to inform you of your misery index. Because only miserable people, only unhappy, grumpy, cranky, miserable people would object to what's going to take place Sunday night at the White House. Our number is 800-655-MIKE, 17 past the hour. We're in the Relief Factor Studios. I hope you join us. 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And I got to tell you about John Cornyn. I'm trying to keep my powder dry over my anger, my rage, my frustration over this guy. But I will only say this as we preview that. Texans sure made the right decision with Ken Paxton. And John Cornyn is proving it. Did you hear what he called Scott Pressler? you know, the kid that is out, the kid with the real long hair that goes out and signs people up to vote, and he's a warrior and an activist. Wait till you hear how John Cornyn denigrated him last night on social media. Unbelievable. 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
0: 24 past the hour. Lots of positive comments about the big celebration Sunday night. And look, you want to know the normal reaction? Sometimes I think people forget how to react normally to things. Here's the normal reaction. If you're not a big UFC fan, you know what you say? Ah, it's not my cup of tea, but boy, I'm excited for all the people who are going to be loving every minute of it. I'm not really a fight fan or an ultimate fighting whatever, but I love all the joy that it's going to bring a lot of people. That's the normal reaction. I get so tired, and I'm guilty of it every bit as much as anybody else, of the constant, relentless complaining. Claudia, Marco Island, Florida, you're back on the Mike Gallagher Show. Hey, Claudia, how are you?
9: I'm fantastic. I just want to say I've never seen a fight, but I'm excited about seeing that one, especially
0: there you go.
9: On the White House lawn.
0: There you go. It's neat. It's special. It's unusual, right? I mean, they got the big octagon there on the South
9: right.
0: lawn. That's pretty neat.
9: Yeah, it is. I'm excited about seeing it. And
0: Gotcha. I'm glad. I want to get a bunch of people on here, Claudia. Thank you. Brent in South Carolina. Hi, Brent. Welcome back. How are you?
10: Yeah, I'm doing great. Mike, how are you?
0: I'm good. What do you think about the big UFC fight Sunday night?
10: Man, I'm excited about it, but I just got a comment about everyone who's miserable about it. You know, it's the Democrats that's miserable, and the reason why is because it's a fair fight. It's one opponent's ability to attack, counter, and block versus another opponent's ability to attack, counter, and block. The Dems are not down for that. If one cat had to be there defenseless, they would be all for it.
0: If they can't rig the system, they don't like it. If they can't rig the outcome, if they can't cheat, and there's no cheating in U.S. in ultimate fighting, is there?
10: Right, exactly. I mean, it's just straight up fair. They can't.
0: I love it. Great observation, Brent. Thank you very much. Maybe that's what it is. Maybe they're unhappy that it's just it's not going to be rigged. Well, it's going to be a big event and exciting and unprecedented. And it's a real metaphor for where we are. Look, in a way, this is a metaphor for the old guard establishment and the new Republican Party. This is a new party that Trump has in many ways created in his sort of image and likeness, if you will. I mean, it's hysterical to watch people gripe and moan and be this unhappy about a joyful event. Look, and for somebody, it shouldn't be at the White House. Again, like Marco Rubio said, it's the people's house. It's okay. It's America. And America's going to celebrate, and we're celebrating all year long. 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It's Relief Factor. What's not worth it is to hear what Senator John Cornyn is saying and doing these days. We'll tell you all about that.
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14: In news, I'm Bob Agnew in Washington. An historic day yesterday on Wall Street. The Dow Jones Industrial Average and the other major indexes all thrived as SpaceX had its IPO, and that also led to Elon Musk becoming the world's first ever trillionaire. A recent Senate hearing on COVID-19 vaccines and alleged attacks on scientific publications shed some light on skepticism about pandemic-era public health institutions. Wisconsin Republican Senator Ron Johnson convened a panel of doctors this month. They all argued that mRNA vaccines, some of the ones used on children, could cause cancer, and that their research was systemically suppressed and twisted before it ever reached the public. Republican Senator Marsha Blackburn of Tennessee, meanwhile, says Democrats and some Republicans are deliberately standing in the way of getting the Save America Act passed, because they oppose voter integrity.
15: I've been feeling so stressed, but I don't want to burden anyone.
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1: Feeling a little philosophical today, and I'm going to tell you why. I saw a shocking video last night that showed the death of a 55-year-old man from Tennessee on a live stream. And a lot of people on social media have been talking about it. A lot of people knew about Coffee Time with John and Mama. And the message that the takeaway for me, and in fact, I'm not gonna get all upset about John Cornyn right now. Maybe we'll hold that till Monday, or maybe the podcast with Mark Davis, because after all, it was Mark Davis who was told by Senator John Cornyn that if he were to lose in the primary to Ken Paxton, he would support Ken Paxton. Because, after all, Cornyn is supposed to be a Republican. Well, now he's saying he won't support Ken Paxton. Now he's calling people like Scott Pressler a grifter. This guy, and now he's saying Trump's going to have the most miserable year of his 2 years of his life after the midterms. This is a guy who, like many of these never-Trumpers, just doesn't want Trump to succeed and rooting against him. I'm not going to spend a lot of time on it. Let me tell you what I want to spend time on. After I tell you about PhD weight loss, I want to tell you about John Davis, who died during a live stream, and why it had such a profound impact on me. Let me tell you about PhD weight loss that had an impact on me, because I lost 53 pounds on the PhD program after meeting Dr. Ashley Lucas, thrilled to death with the results, thrilled with being able to keep it off, excited to get to tell the world about this extraordinary process. It's called PhD weight loss. Now, look, there's a lot of ways out there that you could try to lose weight. Even the popular GLP-1 shots suppress appetite, but they don't fix what caused the problem. And listen, at PhD Weight Loss, they focus on restoring your metabolism so your body stops fighting you. Here's what I know. I was never hungry. In the months that I lost the 50-plus pounds, I never had any. And that's what we all worry about, right? 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Now, look, I know we got a lot of stuff we're keeping up with Iran. The White House is telling reporters Iran has agreed to a performance-based deal. Let's hope and pray there's a resolution. But I want to talk to you about something that really matters, more than criticism of somebody like John Cornyn or the critics of the UFC fight. There was a son and mother, a mother and son, who had a daily cooking video show called Coffee Time with John and Mama. And this was a 55-year-old man and his mother, Frances Davis. They had 215,000 followers on Facebook, a bunch of subscribers on YouTube, and he just had a ball doing cooking recipes with his mama. And he'd sit at the counter there and he'd say, "Oh, I'm loving these tomatoes." And he was just kind of charming. And his mom obviously adored him, and he adored mama. And the other day, in the middle of a live stream, he looked up at the camera while he was cooking the food or putting together a recipe, and he said, "I don't feel so good." And his eyes rolled up, and he died. I mean, he had a massive cardiac event. It was so heartbreaking to watch because his mama witnessed the whole thing, and the live stream kept running. So she's screaming for help. Finally, a neighbor comes over, tries to administer CPR. And again, all this is captured on video. And he was pronounced, 55-year-old John Davis was pronounced dead at the scene of this massive heart attack. Well, the family kept the video of his death up for a long time. And it was reported out of Tennessee, out of Jellico, Tennessee, where they lived, that the reason the family wanted to keep the video up was that they were okay with people seeing this transition. They were all right with their loved one being seen and viewed by, I'm sure by now, millions of people as he died. Now, I debated whether to play it for you on Salem News Channel. I don't want to play it. It's graphic. It's very unsettling. I mean, it's really, really awful to witness the death of a man like that on video. But here's what I have to say that was the takeaway that meant a lot to me. First of all, the love between John and his mama. I mean, they just had a bond. They were just loving life and having fun doing this together. And the most important thing to me about watching that video and this heartbreaking, you know, event is a reminder of how fragile life is. Life is fleeting, life is precious, but we are only here for a short period of time. Even if we are blessed with 80, 85, 90, 95 years on this planet, not a long time. Are you ready for eternity? I hope John was. I hope and pray that he's with God, and to witness his life leave him and know that probably while we're watching that video, hopefully he's with the Lord, it reminds you and me of the things that matter. Treat every day like it could be your last day. What he experienced, any one of us could experience. And I kind of like the idea that he went out doing something he loved. And he didn't stay in a hospital bed for a year and a half. He wasn't sick. He wasn't in agony. It was quick. And as they always say about people who pass, they're now in a better place. If you want to look for that video, that's fine. I mean, that's your decision. But here's what I know. I know that life is precious and meaningful, and we should live every day and treat each other like this could be our last day. Treat your family like this could be your last day. Know that what John Davis experienced, anybody could experience. I am grateful to be a Christian who believes strongly that when my time comes, I'll be also in that proverbial better place. So I just wanted to get that kind of off my chest and share with you why that, and in a way, it, as horrible as it was to see that video, in some strange way, it was also kind of wonderful. I also want to share with you, this is our final day of our Prison Fellowship Angel Tree campaign. I know we haven't said much about it in the last few days because you did such an amazing job in taking us well over 1,000 sponsored children. This is the campaign that children can go to summer camp, and these are the children of American prisoners. Many of these kids, you're going to save their souls. So if you agree with my message that life is precious and fleeting, and if you agree with me that we have an opportunity to be right with God and to be ready for all eternity, well, you could do that on behalf of these precious children. Again, these are children of American prisoners, and many of these kids accept and find the Lord at these Christian summer camps. It's $200 to sponsor a child. Again, we're well over 1,000 kids. I'm so grateful that you've been so actively participating in our campaign. Go to MikeOnline.com and support this campaign for our final day. And thank you for all you did. What an extraordinary event this has been. Thank you, thank you, thank you. MikeOnline.com and support the Angel Tree banner and campaign, the ministry. 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
7: Sunday.
8: Discovery Day.
7: Deliverance Day.
8: Deliverance Day.
7: Which is aliens and banjos.
8: So, the big Steven Spielberg blockbuster, you were going to go in Texas.
7: Yes.
8: I was going to go in Florida.
7: We had something come up.
8: Something came up.
7: So we get your review first, and mine will be on Monday. And you've told me I'm going to. And first of all, let me tell everybody what Mike has done. He has been trickling out to me reviews from other people who say the movie is horrible. I have then sent to him the Metacritic a compendium of reviews. Metacritic is a great app. It's a great site. It's basically every reviewer, they throw them in a hopper and say, okay, what does everybody seem to think? And they've, by and large, been pretty positive. I have no idea. Mike hated Project Hail Mary, seemed to revel in putting that in my face. So I have literally no idea what awaits me, as you share now officially for the world your thoughts.
8: Well, let's officially stipulate this movie is clearly not being universally praised or panned. It's just not. So it's controversial. There are lots of people who have strong feelings about this movie. There is not an overwhelming... you seem to suggest that this is, well, like, universally loved.
7: Metacritic doesn't lie.
8: Forget Metacritic. I'm not talking about Metacritic.
7: Are you talking about real human beings?
8: Human beings who are going to see it, and typically when there's a great movie, you get an overwhelming sense of people love it, people hate it. And I'm just going to say, before I give you my disappointing answer that I'm about to disappoint you. So
7: why is your answer? How do you know your answer is going to be disappointing? How do you?
8: Because I'm not saying a word until Monday. I want you to see it too. I'm not going to weigh in until you. I don't want, because let me tell you why. This is out of respect. This is out of respect. I want to make sure that my reaction to the movie is also through the lens of my dear friend Mark Davis as well. Because first of all, you've got an ability to frame things in a way that sometimes I miss. I wasn't disappointed. It's not a bad movie. But I want to get into what you think, because you'll get into the weeds more than I want to, because it's not satisfying, because you don't know anything about the movie yet. So I want to wait until you see it, and then let's both do a summary on Monday's show. How about that?
7: Sure, that's justifiable.
8: Is that okay?
7: Semi-okay, because number one, I actively thought... And hoped that hearing your thought, which could be a spectrum between I totally loved it, I totally hate it, and it sounds like you've sort of billboarded it that's going to be somewhere in between.
8: Correct.
7: But that I would take your thoughts to heart, carry them into the theater with me, and then come out on Monday and tell you whether you're right or not. Now, we can still do, we're still going to do that, but I kind of wanted to sit there in the theater with Lisa and go, Mike hated this, or Mike loved this, or whatever it is, and kind of have that be the touchstone. Not that it would change my thought at all any more than mine ever changes yours. Our thoughts are what they are. Our reviews are what they are. I couldn't make you like Castaway. Lord knows I couldn't make you like Project Hail Mary. So it's not like you would.
8: It's kind of weird, because I'm not sure that the things that I liked or didn't like have merit, and you're going to give me some validation. No, they won't. Not
7: so
8: necessarily.
7: You'll be
8: more passionate about aspects of things that I'm not that passionate about. Telling you, let's wait, because that'll help. And the other thing is, and I don't want to give you any predisposition. I don't want you to go in there saying, "Well,
7: you won't."
8: Well, you never know. I mean,
7: I mean, listen, there. You hate things I love, and vice versa.
8: I know.
7: And we're okay with that.
8: Let's wait till Monday.
7: I'm going to see it in 7 hours.
8: Good. So. Good. Well, I can't wait to. I'm really, really dying to know what you think.
7: Because, I'm dying to know what you think too.
8: Well, then we can have that conversation after you see it. It's easier when we both see it, because it's like we're both sort of staring in. We're looking at a blank slate here. I don't like that.
7: And now we're so bogging down in the intricacies of this. But I'll tell you what this is going to require. Because we are going to be, we're going to see it this afternoon.
8: Right. Can I tell everybody where you are? Because when you told everybody where I was.
7: I did no such thing. I made something up. We get to that in a second. But here's what we've got to do. Here's a condition of my acceptance of your terms.
8: Yes.
7: Zero. Total silence on the issue until 7:35 on Monday. You can't be telegraphing.
1: No, come on. I want to hear today.
7: We can't be texting like schoolgirls over the weekend.
1: I want to know if you loved it or hated it. You got to tell me that at least. And then I'll tell you. We can have that conversation. We can at least talk about that.
7: Isn't it better if this is fresh and revealed to each other as well as the world on Monday at 7:35?
1: The audience isn't as important as you mean. Forget the audience. Forget the listeners.
7: And I also don't believe for a minute that we could actually do it.
1: Right, we can't hold off. And I'm, by the way, I'm kidding about the audience not caring. But let me quick fun fact. So I was a little
7: audience cares about you.
1: I was a little leery about you giving up too much information about where I was going to go see the movie because understand something. I'm not like a lot of broadcasters. A lot of broadcasters thrive on being recognized. I'm not real big on that. It's just me. I'm a pretty personable guy. I don't think I've ever been a jerk to anybody who's ever come up and said, "Hey, Mike, I love your show. I appreciate everybody, but I like my own time. They're by myself, and a lovely couple. They come. I can see them. They come running up.
7: I can't believe this happened because just to set up for 5 seconds, we're having fun with this. And I said, "All right, but because
1: when are you going?"
7: So,
1: you said,
7: "I said you're going to go this afternoon," and you shut me down immediately. Said, "Stop it, stop it, stop it," and then I'm putting a comedy bit together in my head. I even clumsily messed it up. I said, just because everybody knows that Mike's going to be at the Alamo Draft House in St. Petersburg at 2:30. The only thing I knew was St. Petersburg. Alamo Draft House is Texas. They don't have them down there. I didn't know 2:30. I made that up, too. And yet, you walk into the theater, and what happened?
1: Well, this very excited couple comes running up to me. I can see them. And you know these recliner theaters, you know, they're kind of all barricaded off, and they're very comfortable, and I love those theaters. You know, I love putting this couple comes bursting down the aisle, and I'm thinking,
7: next to you.
1: Oh, they plop right down, and
7: can we snuggle?
1: Carrie and Bob were the nicest couple, and they said, "We heard Mark Davis say you were going to go to the movies at 2:00, and we then figured out, well, here's the movie theater, this is the AMC.
7: It's a major metropolitan area. Well, okay.
1: They figured it out. So we sat, and they were very lovely. I don't want to be, but again, just understand. I don't want to discourage anybody. Look, it's not like I'm some big fan. You're bigger than I am. You're on Will Kane all the time, and you've got a high profile. It's not like I'm some famous guy that gets, you know, accosted all the time, but I'm just kind of a private person, and I'm sitting there eating my popcorn, checking email before the preview started, and along they came, and they were perfectly lovely. We took selfies. We went through my kids, and they wanted to know about Lily, my granddaughter, and then they wanted to know where I lived.
7: And they wanted to know if they could come over for dinner tomorrow night.
1: I mean, it was quite the, and the whole time I was cursing Mark Davis under my breath. But it was totally my fault. Nah, they were good sports, and everybody be a good sport about it.
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1: That's a wrap for a Friday. I hope you join us again on Monday. I'll be in Dallas for a very special event that we'll tell you about then. In the meantime, have a great weekend. Be safe. Keep fighting the good fight. And thank you very much for joining us. I'm Mike Gallagher. God bless America.

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9: With SRN News, I'm Bob Agnew in Washington. Pakistan says a deal to end the war with Iran is imminent. Here's correspondent Donna Warder.
10: Pakistani Prime Minister Shehbaz Sharif says a deal to end the war in Iran is closer than ever before, and he expects it to be finalized within 24 hours. He says Pakistan is preparing for an electronic signing of the agreement to be followed by technical level talks next week. Meanwhile, Iran state-run TV says funeral ceremonies for former Iranian Supreme Leader Ayatollah Ali Khamenei will be in July between the 4th and the 9th. Khamenei was killed by the U.S. and Israel in the opening attack of the war in February. He's succeeded by his son, Mojtaba. I'm Donna Warder.
9: Shares of SpaceX soared 19% in their Wall Street debut Friday. Shares opened at $150 and closed slightly below $161.
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16: 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You're listening to Money Matters with Al and Mike. I'm your host, Al Luttman. I'm here with my co-host, Mike Brady. 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And this is our third week of coming to you with everything that you want to know about Social Security, sort of. 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But if you have not been listening to us over the last couple of weeks, or maybe you have been listening, but you didn't have something to write on, and we're resonating with you a bit, we have been offering to send you out a booklet that we just put together hot off the presses, and we call it our Social Security Decision Booklet. 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We've been talking about Social Security for a couple of weeks, and we were unable to wrap up the show last week because it seems like every time we touch on a subject, there's more things that come to mind. And so today, hopefully, we can wrap this up. But where would you like to start today?
17: Well, this week, I think we should just focus on maximizing your Social Security. How do we plan to get the biggest bang for our buck when it comes to Social Security? And some of these issues, you know, maybe things that you just haven't thought of. Some of the maximization or enhancing what you're getting from Social Security can happen after you're already collecting, you know, with different things that you can do to make certain you're not getting overtaxed on your Social Security. But some of them is for you people that are still working that haven't started collecting. So, Al, I think we should just work through that today. But before we go on, in a nutshell, Social Security is going to form what's, for most of you, a very large foundation for your retirement income. They tell us that over 30%, on average, over 30% of retirement income comes from Social Security. That's a big chunk out of what you need to make your life work in retirement. So what we're pleading with you to do is make certain that you are doing the math and you're doing the planning again with the thoughts of maximizing that Social Security, because it is a program that is going to be that foundational piece in your income.
16: That's a good point that you're making, because a lot of people don't recognize what they do is they take your highest earning years when you were employed, and they take 35 years of earnings. And that's how your Social Security is calculated. And so occasionally we've seen some people that have had high income earning years, but didn't even get 35 years in. And then they wonder how come their Social Security dropped because they decided to stop working early. I remember one family in particular that there was an inheritance involved. And so I think a lot of people look at that and say, well, if I inherit some money, I'd rather do something else. Maybe I'll do some charity work, or maybe I'll do something with my grandchildren. Things like that have come up with families that we work with. And they don't recognize that it's going to be a drag on their Social Security. So I think if we're going to talk about maximizing every single dollar that you can get out of Social Security, what our opinion is, it starts with the maximum earnings that you had. So just keep in mind that they're looking at 35 years of earnings history, the top 35 years when you are collecting Social Security.
17: You know, and run the numbers. You think about that. If you have 35 years in, and they're going to calculate that, it is what it is. But if you have, let's say, 33 years of work history, you may want to work those extra 2 years if you want to maximize that Social Security. Now, some of you, that may not be a possibility, but it's better than having two zeros calculated in that 35-year history. Because if you do, again, if you don't have 35 years, they count it as a zero. So make certain about that. But again, when maximizing on this point, it's all about earnings. We're also telling you that you need to take and keep an eye on the earnings that are getting reported. My own mother had an anomaly in hers where they didn't report her earnings correctly. And they had to fight with the Social Security Administration to get that recorded properly. So don't just assume that the numbers are going to be correct. You can get your earnings history through the SSA.gov website as it pertains to you, and you can double check to make certain that you're getting all the credits that are due you.
16: That's a great point that you make, and you mentioned that last week after the show, so I'm glad that you brought that up. A lot of people no longer get the statements mailed to them, so it's kind of out of sight, out of mind. And we have found that there have been mistakes occasionally with people. And so if you go to SSA.gov and you log in today, you can print your earnings history. And if anything looks completely out of whack to you, you've got to make certain that you get that fixed, because we've seen some people that said, wait a minute, what do you mean I didn't work from 2000 to 2005? I was working during those years. Why isn't the earnings history showing up? And so what we recommend to people is go ahead and get yourself a username and password, and every year take a peek at it. And just print a copy and put it in your file, because we think it'll be valuable to you later.
17: So again, that point is just making certain the credits are right. We all have credits towards Social Security. Just make certain the credits are accurate and that you've gotten the maximum amount of credits if possible. But as you look at this, there are other ways to maximize your

0: Social Security.
1: And that's something that blows us away because they tell us statistically when they interview people that over half the people that collected early, meaning that they collected somewhere between age 62 and full retirement age, regret their decision. And the problem is there's no do-over. So once you make that decision, it's made, and you can't do any do-overs. And it has a big effect on a lot of times your spouse. And so what we try to do is we try to tell people that it doesn't affect only you. So we come to you every week and we talk about our strategic GPS system. It's our guided planning system. And one of the things in there we talk about is your legacy planning. And in your legacy planning, you have got to make certain that you're taking care of your spouse first. And we find time and time again, just so many of you are not doing it. You're not doing it in your Social Security, and you're not doing it in your pension. So just a second ago, I said 50% of people or more that collect Social Security regret the decision they make. The other statistic that is just mind-boggling is over 80% of spouses that are the surviving spouse, you lose your spouse, are collecting an amount from Social Security that is lower than they could be collecting. And sometimes that amount is in the tens of thousands of dollars over a lifetime, and even in the hundreds of thousands of dollars. So when we come back from break, we're going to hammer that point, because you have got to make certain that you're taking care of your spouse when you make Social Security decisions.
0: So again, the reason that we've spent so much time on Social Security throughout this series and created this series for you, it is a very large decision. This is a big decision for you. And one of the challenges with this decision is it's irrevocable. That first year you collect, the first year you say, yep, start sending me my paycheck, you do have some wiggle room and can change your mind. But the minute that first year is up, this is an irrevocable decision. You can never change it. And so we want to make certain that you have the facts and you can make the decision confidently that you don't regret later. As Al said, many of the people that just do it on a whim and collect it at 62 regret it later. So make certain you're pushing that pencil around. But we do have to take a break right now. I'd like to offer to send you out our Social Security Decisions Booklet. That's a booklet Al and I put together. It's going to talk to you about the basics of Social Security. It's also going to share with you some retirement income strategies to help bolster your Social Security. So give us a call if you want to get that. That's free of any charge of obligation. So give us a call at 855-231-6010. Again, that's 855-231-6010. 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So stay tuned. 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
4: 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One of the things that we put together to accomplish that is not only this radio series, but also we put together a Social Security Decisions Booklet. This booklet is going to help you, help guide you in how to position Social Security in your retirement income planning, but also how to collect on it with the things that you need to be thinking of. So give us a call at 855-231-6010. Again, that's 855-231-6010, or you could visit us on the website at SIPWM.com, and that booklet will send out to you at no charge or obligation. But one of the big decisions with Social Security and why it's so important is something that's not often thought of. It's not often thought of what happens if you collect Social Security and you pass away. How do they handle that for your spouse? And one of the ways to maximize Social Security over your lifetime for both of you is to make certain that you're considering the what-if bads in life. What if there's a premature death? What if one of us dies early? And how it affects that retirement income when it comes to Social Security. Now, Al, it is such a big part of what we do. And when we put the strategic GPS together, if you've been listening to us this year, you've heard us introduce our strategic GPS. This is the guided planning system. This is our process to help you with your financial planning and retirement planning. Such a big piece of that is retirement income planning and that spousal connection when it comes to that income.
5: So what we find is maybe you were a spouse who decided to stay home and did not get 35 years of earnings history. Maybe you decided to stay home and raise your children. Maybe you decided to stay home to take care of sick parents, or maybe you just decided to stay home. The good news is, even if you did not have an earnings history of your own, you can still collect half of your spouse's full retirement benefits. And a lot of people think that that completely went away with a strategy that we used to use quite often called the file and suspend strategy that went away with the Obama administration, but you can still collect half of your spouse's Social Security benefit. Now, the thing that you need to know is that we talked about on the segment one and last week that more than half the people who claim Social Security regret their decision. The other problem that we find is just what we're talking about right now. It's spousal benefits. We find that a lot of people are not taking full advantage of spousal benefits. And we're finding that, as an example, maybe you got divorced and you were married for 10 years. You also can collect off your ex-spouse's benefit if it's larger than yours, if you did not remarry. And a lot of people are not taking advantage of that. And then finally, what we're finding is that maybe you're collecting your Social Security, your spouse is collecting theirs, and your spouse passes away. At that point, you get the greater of those two Social Security benefits, and a lot of people don't take advantage of that. So I think that what would be good is if we continue to talk about this during this segment, because that in and of itself, over a lifetime, can be literally tens of thousands of dollars in income that you're losing because you're not collecting properly. And the reason we're going to beat this home is because 80% of people in that category are not collecting the higher benefit. And it's amazing to me that no one's telling them about it.
4: And one of the problems when it comes to planning for spousal benefits like this, whether it's a pension plan or Social Security, you know, we love our spouses. And so it's kind of exciting for us. Oh, one of you gets to retire. Maybe both of you are retiring at the same time. And unselfishly and lovingly, many of you may think, you know what? They deserve a little extra paycheck. Let's have some fun now. Let's get a little bit more income now. And so they make that decision based on that love and that unselfishness. But then things happen in life. The what if bad creeps up. And one of the things you have to be thinking about is that what if bad. What happens if one of us predeceases the other and by a number of years, and make certain that that income discussion has been made and you've gone into this with open eyes to see what that will do to your overall income if one of you were to leave us.
5: If you are the higher income earning person in your marriage, when you die, your Social Security benefits end, but they can continue for your spouse. And so if you are a widow or a widower and you don't know if you're collecting the higher amount, please call us. And if you don't know for certain, please call us, because what we're finding is studies tell us 80% of the time a widow or widower is collecting the lower amount than they're entitled to, 80% of the time. So if you're not 100% certain, we want you to give us a call just as soon as you possibly can at 855-231-6010, because it's our viewpoint that you should be collecting the benefit that you're entitled to. And most of the time, studies tell us over 80% of the time, the widow or widower is collecting a lower amount than they're entitled to.
4: And one of the things as an aside with this is part of your retirement plan, if you've been doing retirement planning or working with advisors to try to estimate your retirement income or plan for withdrawals to last as long as you need them to, one of the things that's quite wrong with some of the planning tools out there, and I see it in almost every plan that I see come across my desk, is the fact that they assume that you're going to live to a certain life expectancy. And so the retirement plan might look great if both of you live to age 92 and 94. But if you add in that variable, if one of you were to live till only 80, that has a dramatic difference on that overall plan, especially with the tools that I'm seeing come across my desk. And so make certain, again, that you're adding in some of those scenarios, because if you're looking at this and one of you is earning $1,500 a month in Social Security, the other one, let's say, is only getting a half, $750, well, that's still together a pretty nice monthly income. But the minute one of you passes away, you're going to lose one of those Social Securities. And that can have an effect, again, on your monthly income, and you may not have the assets to absorb that loss.
5: Especially when what we're telling you, and the example that you just gave might be a bit of an extreme, but what we find is the surviving spouse continues to collect the $750 when you're entitled to the $1,500. And we know that sometimes this can be challenging. I talked about it last week. My father passed away in December, and my mother is still not receiving the higher of the two. But rest assured, the moment that Dad passed away, they stopped direct depositing the money into the account, but they're not doing the higher of the two. And we're still sorting through this to get it done. We're on top of it, and we're going to get it done. Luckily, we know about these things so that my mother gets the greater of the two of those. And that happens a lot of times with pensions as well. So here's what we're telling you. If you are a widow or a widower, or if you were married for more than 10 years and you are divorced and your spouse made more money than you did, then you are not remarried, give us a call. Again, our number is 855-231-6010. And if you're busy this weekend and you just want to call us, of course, we're coming to you on the radio now, so we're not going to answer the phone on the weekends. But regardless if you're calling in the Twin Cities, outstate, or another state, you can call that number right now and you can leave it on our service and we'll get back to you next week. Or if you just want to jot down our number and call Monday through Friday from 8:30 to 4:30 and say, I've got some questions for Al or Mike, one of us will pick up the phone and talk to you. Just call 855-231-6010 and ask for Al or Mike. One of us will pick up the phone and talk to you and we'd be glad to help you. So again, what we're telling you is if you're a widow or a widower, or if you were married for more than 10 years in your divorce, we want you to call us. But if you just want to know the basics of Social Security and make sure you're doing it properly, then give us a call and ask for the booklet that we just put together called the Social Security Decisions Booklet. 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You can call for that, just like you can call for the other reasons that we talked about, at 855-231-6010, or you can visit us on our website at sipwm.com and click here for this week's radio offer. Just give us your contact information, and we would be glad to reach out to you that way as well. 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
5: 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I'm your host, Al Luttman. I'm here with my co-host, Mike Brady. And we're financial advisors right here in the Twin Cities of Strategic Investment Partners. And for the last 3 weeks, we have been talking to you about Social Security. 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And so right before we went to break, we were telling you that we find that a lot of widows and widowers and divorced people make huge mistakes on the way that they collect Social Security. And we've also talked in previous shows and earlier today that most people that make a Social Security decision regret the decision they make. And most of the time, it's for those of you that are collecting at 62 or before full retirement age, and especially if you go back to work. So why don't we talk about that a little bit now? What are the detriments from collecting before full retirement age if you go back to work?
4: You know, one of the things that we've seen over the years, especially not so much now that we've been, you know, almost 10 years removed from the last market crash, but remember in 2009, markets crashed, and then 2010 rolls around. We saw a dramatic reduction in the workforce. People were getting laid off. The economy was in the toilet. And what happened was a lot of you that were in that case or that situation, you were caught off guard by it. All of a sudden, we're, you know, 59, 60, 61, and we lose our job. And a lot of you decided, well, I need some income coming in. And so we collect at 62. Well, flash forward, economy gets better. We have job opportunities. Maybe we go back to work and we're stuck collecting Social Security, but now we're earning a paycheck. Some of you did that by surprise. You know, just the life cycle, and some of you just decided, you know what, retirement isn't what it's cracked up to be. I'm going back to work.
5: And sometimes what we find is that there's a spouse at home, and now somebody's showing up every day, and they don't want you around. And that's literally happened with a couple of the families that we have. The spouses just had not talked about what it was going to look like to be together all the time. And so what we have found is sometimes somebody starts collecting at 62, and they go back to work because of that reason. And the other one that we find often is for you men, we're talking to you men now, you miss the camaraderie of work and you miss the camaraderie of chat with your buddies and you go back to work. So what we're pleading with you is, as we continue to talk about this today, don't take Social Security at 62 on a whim. Make certain that you clearly think about what you're doing, and we'll tell you why.
4: And here's what you're up against. So if you're collecting Social Security at 62 or at least before full retirement age. And remember, full retirement age is different for everybody. It ranges between 66 and 67, depending on what year you were born in and that little band of ages. But somewhere between 66 and 67 is full retirement age. If you are collecting Social Security before that and you are earning a wage, you have to be careful about how much money you earn. In 2018, you can earn up to $17,040 before it affects your Social Security. And what I mean by affecting it, you will have to give back some of your Social Security if you earn more than that number. So you think about this. If you're going to go back to work and it's on a part-time basis, maybe you can figure out a way to keep that income under $17,040 to make certain you're not giving back Social Security.
5: What we find sometimes is some of the families we work with, it's really frustrating because then they go back to work and now they're in a totally different field than they were in. And they actually like this job better than their career that they had. And yet they have the opportunity to earn $24,000 or $35,000 a year. And now they got the dilemma. I want to continue to work. I'm having a great time doing it. But now I have to give back some of the Social Security. And that's what we're talking about. You don't have to do much to earn $17,000, do you? And then you have to start giving it back. And what we're finding is where it is also affecting people is today with our new MNsure laws. So a lot of people, you don't collect Medicare till you're 65. And so a lot of people are applying for health insurance on the government site. And what they're finding is, well, wait a minute now. Now I'm collecting Social Security. I've got this income coming in. And I don't qualify for as much benefit. And so they're working and they're finding out, oh man, it's costing me over $1,000 out of my pocket for health insurance. And so there's a lot of things that play into this decision, folks. And what we're telling you is at 62, please, please, please, just don't on a whim say, I don't care what it is, I'm collecting at 62. I paid in all these years and I'm going to get it as fast as I possibly can. Because what we have found is a lot of people that come and see us for the first time, family after family after family, regret that decision, don't they?
4: Well, they do. And if you are going back to work, sometimes out of necessity, but sometimes, as Al said, just out of your, not the best retired person. You want to be active. You want to do some things. If you are going back to work, just be mindful of that total earnings that you can make. And again, there's ways to strategize to keep those earnings under there with various accounts. Just make certain that you are being mindful of that and not just going into it, because some of our clients have gotten surprised by that little extra that they earned in any given year and how much they have to give back in Social Security.
5: We have a couple of people just this month that we're talking to that we're actually recommending that they're going to collect Social Security at 62. But we have had multiple discussions about it before we make that recommendation. What we would always tell you is the default decision is to collect Social Security at your full retirement age. But we do have some people that we have collect earlier than full retirement age of 66 to 67 because we put together a plan. And if you haven't put together a plan, the reason that it's really important to get a plan put together is, as Mike was just talking about, is if you earn over $17,000 a year between the age of 62 and your full retirement age, sometimes for every $2 you collect in Social Security, you got to give back a buck. Well, that sort of defeats the whole purpose of it, right? Why are you working if you're turning around giving it back? And so sometimes we've had people that will be devil's advocate and say eventually, long term, you'll even make up that buck you're giving back. But what we're telling you is if you don't have a plan and you don't know what you're doing in regard to that Social Security, please don't take it at 62 until you have your plan solidified and know exactly what you're getting into, because a lot of changes can happen between 62 and 66 or 62 and 67, and people sometimes regret it later, don't they?
4: Well, they do. And a couple things to just button up this comment and this segment about earning money when you are collecting Social Security if you're not full retirement age. If you're over full retirement age, you can earn as much as you want and not have to give back Social Security. So just take that off the table. And another misunderstanding is it doesn't pertain to your spouse's income. It's only your income. And so that limitation is on your earnings and your earned wage. And it's not on income that you earn from your portfolio. You actually have to be earning a wage working somewhere to have that apply. Otherwise, it's under the normal Social Security rules. So we're going to continue on this topic. We're going to take our last break today. After the break, we're going to get into a piece that, again, is completely in your control, and that is the taxable nature of Social Security and what you can do to keep that tax impact in your control. But before we go to break, I'd like to once again offer to send you out at no charge or obligation a booklet Al and I put together. It's a Social Security decision booklet. As Al said earlier, it's 16 pages. It's designed to help guide you and frame that decision that you have to make for Social Security. And it's also going to help you plan for your retirement income, as Social Security is such a foundational piece there. So give us a call at 855-231-6010. Again, that's 855-231-6010. 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Now stay tuned as we continue on ways to maximize Social Security. And we're going to be talking about tax strategy now and some efficiency that you can do to, again, help increase that total dollars in your pocket as it pertains to Social Security. 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
4: 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You're listening to Money Matters with Al and Mike. I'm your host, Mike Brady. I'm here with my co-host, Al Luttman. 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Now, today's program, we've been talking about Social Security. This is the end of our series on Social Security. Our goal has been to get you the information that you need to make an appropriate Social Security decision. Far too often, people make Social Security decisions based on misunderstandings, falsehoods, and some of you just on a whim because you want to start collecting some cash from the government. So we want to make certain that you have the information necessary to make the appropriate decision, not just that decision off the cuff or on a whim. One of the things that we've done to do that is we've put together a booklet. We call it the Social Security Decisions Booklet. This is going to walk you through some of the decision-making process that you need to be thinking about before you make the decision to start collecting. So give us a call at 855 855-231-6010. Again, that's 855-231-6010. Or you can visit us on the website at SIPWM.com. We'll send that booklet out to you at no charge or obligation. Now, Al, as we come into the end of the series here, we've talked about a lot of ways to maximize your Social Security today. And some of the things are in our control, some of these things are out of our control, and we're just babysitting them, like making certain your numbers are accurate. You're just babysitting that process, really not in your control. But we do have some control about if we're earning a wage during our Social Security collecting period, and we do have some control over the income that we earn from all sources in that same collecting period. Those things are going to affect the dollars actually making it in your pocket.
5: During break, we talked a little bit about we should give some greater detail on what we're talking about with a strategy for a 62-year-old, why we would have them do that. And one of the primary things that we look at today when we help guide people in retirement is we help them with their income planning. People could care less what their gross amount is. They want to know, what is the net to me? How much do I get to spend every month? And what we find is often people are told, oh, we're going to get you $4,000 a month. And then they find out they have to pay taxes on their Social Security. They have to pay taxes on their pension. They got to pay taxes on their IRA withdrawals. And people are frustrated by that. So we're always looking at taxes and trying to maximize them. So earlier we were saying that we do have a couple of families just in the month of April that we help start taking Social Security at age 62 and how we went about doing it. And we talked about the income in 2018 is $17,040. But the strategy that we used in that calculation was we also had both spouses making an IRA contribution that year. Because remember, just because you're no longer doing your main occupation that you were doing before, you can still make an IRA contribution of $6,500 if you have earned income of $6,500. So what we're telling you is that you can earn $17,040 before you got to give back Social Security. But in addition to that, you can add $13,000 to that figure, because then what we've done is this person's going to be making closer to $30,000 than $17,040. But we're going to be making two IRA contributions, which is going to decline that or reduce that income down to the $17,000 figure. And that's what we're talking about. You've got to get a strategy put together so that you can take advantage of the tax code to have more of the net go in your pocket. Because isn't that what you're concerned about? You're just concerned only with the net to you. And who cares what the gross is and what all these figures mean? Just give me a plan that I know how much a month I'm going to live off of.
4: And Al, that theory or that strategy is a nice one, because it also, with an IRA contribution, you can do after the tax year. So if you do find yourself in a position, maybe you made a little extra money at work, you got a bonus, you had an extra shift, however your planning happened, at 12/31 of that year, you can look back and say, you know what? I made a little bit too much money, and you can deposit those IRAs to keep that from happening where you have to give back some money for Social Security. So that's a great strategy. But there's also some tax strategy here, because remember, taxes on Social Security, you're not taxed on all of the Social Security. You're taxed at three different levels, either 0, 50%, or 85% of your Social Security income goes on to your tax, your 1040. And there's income thresholds to be mindful of, aren't there?
5: There are. And the one thing that I want to give you, the bad news, I guess, about it is a lot of people just look at the number and say that, oh, our household income can be this before any of our Social Security is taxable. But what we have been finding is ever since they started to screw around with the Social Security system and eventually make your tax-free Social Security taxable to you, they continue to add things in there that makes it worse for you. So basically what Social Security talks about all the time is what they call it is your combined income. So that's something very important to remember. And combined income, it basically compromises your adjusted gross income. So income that you might be getting from your pensions, things of that nature, maybe you're taking an IRA withdrawal. And then what they do is, what's important is, right from the beginning, they add half of your Social Security benefits in the calculation. And they also, they add in non-taxable interest. So even though you don't have to pay taxes on it, they consider it in your combined income. So what I mean by that is, a lot of people just say, oh, I can make this much adjusted income before I have to pay taxes on my Social Security. And we say, wait, wait, wait. You always have to add in half of your Social Security benefit, plus you have to add in your non-taxable interest. And that's when they do the calculation if you have to pay 50 or 85. And we find time and time again that people don't know that when they go into retirement. And it's a huge wake-up call their first year in retirement when they go, oh my goodness, I had to add 50% of my Social Security. Now a whole gob of it's taxable, and I have a bigger tax problem than I thought, and they've got to withdraw more money to pay the tax bill. So what we're telling you is, make certain that you know exactly what you're doing going into retirement so that you keep more of your money every month than paying it into Uncle Sam.
4: And it is one of those abusive parts of the tax code, because it's $1 more. You make $1 more and you're thrown into this whole new threshold. And you think about that, much of your income comes from, let's say, dividends and interests in your brokerage accounts or maybe at the bank, and you don't have control over that. In some cases, you don't even know what that's going to be until the end of the year.
5: And it doesn't take much to have that extra buck, does it? We find that often with people when they're on MnSure and they apply for those health benefits. We get a lot of people scrambling in November and December, and luckily we can use strategies like making an IRA contribution. But you're right, we've got to pay attention to what we're doing with these numbers, because what we tell you is, taxes are vitally important when you're doing Social Security planning, and you've got to know what's going on so that you keep more of your hard-earned money in your pocket.
4: And that's what it's all about. Again, that net income, that spendable cash that you have coming in on a predictable, consistent basis in retirement.
5: And that concludes our 3 weeks on Social Security. We could have probably have come to you for 6 weeks, because there is so much to know about Social Security. But I guess what we've been trying to do over the last 3 weeks is let you know that you can get information from us, and we'd be glad to help you. It's a little different than the Social Security Administration. When you call them, they're forbidden from helping you. But again, it's so important, because they tell us that 82% of spouses whose spouse has passed away are not collecting the higher amount of Social Security that's available to them. They're simply not collecting the higher amount. And we think that's a travesty. And if that's you, we want to make certain that we help you. And they also tell us that over 50% of people who collect Social Security for the first time regret their decision later when they're educated on how they could have done something a little bit differently. So if you haven't had time to listen to our show over the last 3 weeks and you'd like to get some more information, Mike and I recently put together a booklet that we call the Social Security Decision Booklet. It's 16 pages long, and we think it will give you some of the basics while you're making your choices, and it'll give you something to consider anyways. And more importantly, if you would like to call us, we'd be glad to answer any questions that you have. Typically, one of us are here Monday through Friday from about 8:30 to 4:30. Just call us and ask for Al or Mike. One of us will pick up the phone and talk to you. And our number is 855-231-6010. We've been coming to you on the radio now for 8 years. And we told you 8 years ago that if we're going to be talking about subject matters on the radio and you want to talk to us, you get one of us. That's a little different than some of the other radio shows. We happen to know national syndicated shows, for an example. You never get to talk to them, and they talk to you about ideas, and then they sell your information to a local advisor when you call in. And that advisor may or may not think like the host. One thing that's nice about us is, if you like what we're saying, you get to talk to one of us. So again, you can reach us at 855-231-6010, or you can visit us on our website at SIPWM.com, click here for this week's radio offer, and complete some information and we'd be glad to reach back out to you next week. Now, when you do that, I want you to know you can do that on any device. If you're using an iPad, if you're using a cell phone, if you're using a desktop computer, right on the top, just click here for this week's radio offer, and we'd be glad to get back to you. So again, if you'd like to get the Social Security Decisions Booklet, feel free to contact us in those ways. And then the other thing that we talk about is this goes in line with what we call our strategic GPS system. It is our guided planning system, and we're going to go through some of the areas of Social Security because it's part of what we do with our strategic GPS system, because the first thing in it is income. It's our guided planning system that we're going to help you with your income needs, your investment needs, your tax needs, and we're going to help you with healthcare related needs and also ultimately your legacy. And what we find is a lot of times people meet with a financial advisor and the only thing that they look at is the investment side of the portfolio. And our viewpoint is, how can you give good advice on the investments if you don't know what's going on with the health insurance needs and the health needs, if you're not looking at taxes when you're making recommendations, and if you don't know exactly how you're going to get income out of your portfolio, whether you're already taking the income or whether you're gearing into retirement, how can you even look at any investment advice? So one of the things that we'd like to help you with, in addition to the Social Security decisions that you have to make, is we want to help guide you to make certain that you have a plan that's going to help you. Because what we find is, along with making Social Security decisions that people regret not having a financial plan and not knowing exactly how they're going to get their income. Before you ever worry about investment decisions, you have got to have a financial plan. And that financial plan needs to show you exactly how you're going to get your income, what that net income is going to be to you after taxes, and is the investment that you're taking the income from subject to risk, such as the stock market, the bond market, the mutual fund market. If you don't know, we recommend that you give us a call. Our number is 855-231-6010, and we can help guide you because you really need to know this. You don't want your life savings subject to a big decline in the market when you're taking income. Next week, we're going to talk to you about how to avoid mistakes in your retirement. Thanks for listening to the show today. You've been listening to Money Matters with Al and Mike, and we'll talk to you next week.
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24: With SRN News, I'm Bob Agnew in Washington. Momentum for a deal to end the war with Iran is growing. Pakistan says an agreement is closer than ever, Iran making some of its most optimistic statements so far as well. A new analysis suggests that President Trump's strategy toward Iran may go beyond diplomacy, aiming at long-term change inside the country.
25: Supporters say the president's approach uses a mix of economic pressure, diplomacy, and strategic messaging to weaken Iran's regime without immediate military action. Sanctions and oil restrictions are central, designed to strain the economy and potentially spark internal unrest. While publicly framed as pursuing a deal, the broader plan, they believe, may reflect a calculated push for regime change over time. Ken Lorman reporting.
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28: 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Beautiful day today, sunny and highs in the mid-70s. 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
32: Welcome back, Twin Cities and world. It's the wind beneath the right wing, the shining spot of red in the sea of moldy, dingy, but now publicly noticed institutional blue. The Northern Alliance Radio Network, AM 1280, The Patriot. My name, Mitch Berg, you know this. My blog, shotinthedark.info. My other blog, hotair.com, where I work with Ed Morrissey, David Strom, and the rest of the crew, Beach, John, and the rest of the freelancers out there on hotair.com, bringing you 5-6 days a week, all the news that fits. Between them, that's what I do. It's my show prep for this week, for every week. It's the Northern Alliance Radio Network, which is myself, Saturdays from 1 to 3, here on the 1280, and Brad Carlson, Sundays, same time, different day, same station. I get the occasional Sunday. Brad does the occasional Saturday, especially over the summer. We wind up trading a lot because people have things they want to do on Saturday, and Brad's got things he wants to do on Sunday, and every once in a while it just works out for us here. Anyway, so the big news this week has been Well, there has been so much big news. The World Cup started off this past week. And on the one hand, it's been fun watching some of the foreigners come to America and watching on social media, watching some of their live tweeting and live Instagramming their reactions to seeing the United States for the first time has been kind of heartwarming. I mean, you're used to, on social media particularly, and especially in non-social mainstream media, seeing foreigners dragging the United States. It's like, oh, you don't have free health care, and you have guns in the streets. And it's like, well, yeah, and we have a gun violence problem about 1/1000th the size of Germany's between 1939 and 1945, if you want to get serious about statistics. But anyway, here on social media, seeing the organic response of actual real-life Europeans coming to America and getting outside the tourist zone, by the way, for the first time, has been just heartwarming to watch. So this is the upside of the World Cup, about which I normally don't care because we're in the middle of baseball season, and soccer to me, I mean, God bless all you soccer fans out there. For me, during baseball season, soccer does not rise to the level. Either does basketball or, I mean, I've watched a few games at least of the finals this year because that's why. That's my reasoning. And as far as hockey goes, G-Money, is hockey still going on?
3: Yes, I believe so.
32: Really?
3: I believe so, as far as
32: I know. It's mid-June!
3: I know,
32: you don't schedule the hockey games that I know of.
3: The good news is they're playing inside. It's not outside. It's not melting.
32: Yeah, no, the winter meltdown would be really festive this time of year. It'd be like called water polo with a puck. Anyway, wow, I thought I was being facetious by asking if hockey was still going on. Anyway, folks, if soccer were to be held sometime between the World Series and pitchers and catchers reporting, I might pay attention, but that's fine, because what's been worth paying attention to has been the reactions of people coming to America and getting outside the tourist zone, getting outside New York, getting outside the Florida coastline, which draws a lot of European tourists, by the way. You go to Florida, you run into a lot of people from the UK and Germany, although they tend to go to Spain and places like that. They're nice and close by, but when they want a little adventure, they come to America, and they stay on the beach, or they go to Las Vegas. I mean, some of my Brit friends have made those are the big three stops for them: New York, the beaches in Florida, and Las Vegas. Actually, had the pleasure of taking a couple of my British colleagues out to a machine gun range, Merca. Anyway, that was so much fun. They agreed. But anyway, seeing these, there was one account of one in particular I watched of a German, young German fella, probably mid-20s, late-20s, who a couple of his buddies came and flew into Atlanta and were driving to a game in Alabama, like Germany versus some other soccer-playing country. I don't know. I don't care. It doesn't matter. But it was Germany. And they drove from Atlanta across the South to Tulane. I think it was Tulane, somewhere in Alabama. And saw real America. I mean, outside the big cities, outside the tourist traps, outside where anyone normally, where places most Americans don't go, quite frankly. I mean, they got off onto the back roads and just went across America old school style and had a blast and just had this most wonderful first glance impression of real back road America. And it was just heartwarming to see. Now, that's the upside of the World Cup. The midside is, I don't care. It's soccer. Boring. Don't care. I mean, and I'm sorry. I've tried to like soccer. I've watched it. I appreciate it for what it is. And what it is... Oh, sorry. I nodded off talking about it. I'm sorry. Call me a shallow American. But the other part is I've had friends ask me, Mitch, did St. Paul get in the running? Did the Twin Cities get into the running for a World Cup game? And I'm told that Allianz Field is way too small. I mean, you have to have a stadium that holds 50,000 people for these World Cup games, and Allianz holds, I think, under 10,000, and all of them park north of Thomas Avenue during games and wander around the neighborhood in packs before and after and spend almost nothing in the neighborhood, that's fine. Exactly as predicted, by the way. But it's interesting because there was a survey made of the world's most corrupt organizations.

and the NCAA are constantly duking it, or the International Olympic Committee constantly duking it out for number three. FIFA is number two. Number one, by the way, according to the International Center for the Study of Corruption, a organization I made up myself 30 seconds ago, is the state of Minnesota. And no, I mean, I made it up. But and yet, on the other hand, there was some news about that this past week that, oh, yes, we're going to talk about. Because this is something that I have been flirting with talking about for a few weeks now. And I want to get to it here today. I want to make sure I leave time for it. Because we got a couple big stories to get through in the news today. And this, the U.S. House Oversight Committee and their findings about the corruption situation in Minnesota are a big deal. I want to explain why. Not just because the government at the federal level is starting to pay attention to corruption here in Minnesota, and J.D. Vance is at least the figurehead of an investigation into the fraud situation nationwide, but focusing in particular on Minnesota as well as California for right now. But there's a story behind the story here. And it's this. When you're a conservative, even just a normal person, you don't have to be a conservative. You're just a normie in a blue state like Minnesota. I mean, bluish-purple state like Minnesota. It's easy to get really fatalistic, to kind of wind up like the character, one of my favorite characters, I should say, from the canon of Bruce Springsteen, the dog in the song Born in the USA that's been beat too much and spends half its life covering up. It feels like you are that character sometimes, to see the madness around you and figure, as a lot of my friends do, that there's just no hope. And it's not like there's no reason for this. I mean, here in Minnesota, we've known about this fraud problem for 4 years now. And actually, we've known there is a fraud problem for over a decade now in Minnesota. The CCAP fraud, the Child Care Assistance Program fraud, that broke over 10 years ago, or around 10 years ago, 2015, 2016, during Governor Dayton's administration. But when the DFL had heavy control of the administrative branch, I mean, the DFL has controlled the administrative branch in this state for 16 years now without a break. And really, you could probably say they've had disproportional control of the administrative branch, even back when Tim Pawlenty was governor. I mean, they had kind of dug their claws into the administrative state. But there was a Republican governor, and there were Republican constitutional officers, and perhaps they were a little naive and didn't know what they were on top of. And it's almost certain that the fraud machine had not metastasized throughout the executive branch 20 years ago the way it is now. But the executive branch has been running things by the DFL has been running things for 16 years without a break, and close to 20 years with almost complete control. I mean, really, the DFL won the state auditor's office 20 years ago, and I believe Secretary of State longer ago than that. Maybe it was at least 20 years ago. So, and this is a part that I think a lot of people have trouble with, because here in Minnesota, for state-level crimes, state-level offenses, it's the executive branch that does the investigating and has the police powers. The Attorney General's office does the investigating. They're supposed to be the state's official lawyer to deal with things that the state needs lawyering for, including prosecuting, bringing charges against people who practice corruption. And the DFL has controlled the Attorney General's office nonstop for, if not 20 years, at least 16. Certainly the last 16 years without a single break. And those are the people who have the police power. Those are the people who can bring criminal charges. Those are the people who control the data regarding what's going on in the executive branch, the stuff that needs to be investigated. So they control not only the parts of the state that are prone to fraud, but the parts of the state that do the investigating of the people who might be allegedly committing the fraud. It's not a big stretch to assume nothing or nothing meaningful beyond a few token whitewash prosecutions might happen in a situation like this.

0: I mean, there have been some outbreaks of reporting on fraud in Minnesota for 8 years now. But here at the state level, we're pretty much told that the conviction and throwing of the book at one mid-level bureaucrat, the leader of Feeding Our Future, Amy Bach, who's supposedly the mastermind of the whole thing, is the end of the story. I mean, that's what you're getting from DFL. That's what you're getting from Keith Ellison. That's what you're getting from the Star Tribune. Oh, more on them coming up here today. Move along, citizen. There's nothing to see here. And that is, the fact is, you're not going to get any better from the executive branch in this state until there's some Republicans getting elected to executive branch offices in this state. That's why it's easy to feel hopeless about this state. We'll come back to that in a moment, because the moment to start hoping, I think, is here. Maybe. We'll see. Go nowhere.
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3: Hey, Twin Cities, this is Shannon Hodge, your local ministry director. 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We ask that you awaken hearts to your truth and remind people that their hope is found in you alone. 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
0: Stand in the fire. 651-289-4488, the number to call should you care to join me. And I hope you do. We had, by the way, on my Facebook page, Mitch Berg Facebook page. I should really do it on the Narn Facebook page, but I never have. It's always been on mine because I think I have more followers than Narn does so far. But I do a little video shout out starting around noon on Saturdays when I get into the studio and I'm busy stacking the show for the day. We had a huge turnout today. A lot of people came out. So I'm hoping some of you actually held over onto the show here, actually the broadcast show today. And feel free to call in because I love to hear people calling about these things. I get some great show ideas. I do actually want to have a debate about the future of the endorsement process in the GOP because, boy, that has been a subject for the last 2 weeks. And I kind of wanted to talk about it today. I know I talked about it last week and it was obviously the big subject the week before the controversy about the convention, which, by the way, I take no side, really. If I want to talk about that probably a little bit in the second hour, because there's one side that says we want to ditch the current endorsement process and go to a primary and let the primaries pick the candidates and have it nice and early like North Dakota and Texas and everybody is right now. And I can see a side to that. I can see the other side that says, no, we do not want to have a bunch of people who don't pay attention to Republican politics until June of election years deciding our party's future. I get that. And when it comes to team endorsement and team primary, I pick the side, team, let's start winning. Let's cut the BS and start winning races here. I want to talk about that. We got a tale of two states going on here here in Minnesota and my native North Dakota. We'll come back to that next hour here because I think it's important. At any rate, so we're talking about corruption in Minnesota, investigations of corruption. And over the last couple of years, every time news comes out about corruption, the chorus from a whole lot of conservatives sounds a little bit like the aforementioned dog from Born in the USA. Just it's easy to say, oh, none's going to come of it. Nothing ever does. Just another shoe dropping, one after the other. It's never going to be any different. And to an extent, that's correct. As long as the DFL controls the executive branch, the state is never going to investigate any of this. Never. I mean, unless the media does an investigation and does some serious muckraking and digs into oh, God, I slay me. Yeah. Can you imagine the Star Tribune investigating the DFL? Oh, God. I swear, I kill me. I should have taken that to a club. No, I mean, unless you have the media doing things media used to, we're supposed to do. No, it doesn't happen. And by the way, I mean, some civics 101 needs to, you know, get out to some people because people say, hey, we've got all these hearings going on. Kristen Robbins has been running all these hearings in the House. And why are there no arrests? Because House committees don't have arrest power. They don't have police power. They don't prosecute. They dig out information and they put it out in public via these hearings. And in a state with an attorney general with any integrity that was doing the attorney general's job rather than the DFL's job, that would be followed by prosecutions. But we live in Minnesota where you have Keith Ellison as the attorney general, who does the bare minimum of prosecution to make it look like he's not in the bag with the fraudsters. Oh, more on that in a moment here. So if all we were dealing with was the state, and we were looking at a state where, let's be honest, it's going to take a real serious overperformance by Kendall Qualls or Lisa Damuth or Chris Lindell, Mike Lindell, not the realtor, the pillow guy, whoever wins the primary, it's going to take a serious overperformance by them, and let's be honest, probably a lifetime best midterm game for the GOP and the legislature to make a dent on the executive branch and on them. And so for those who've given up hope, here at the state level, you're not wrong. until the Minnesota GOP is able to mount a serious campaign that turns the DFL out of the governor, the lieutenant, at least the governor, the attorney general, probably the secretary of state's office. And lieutenant governor obviously is going to follow along. It's probably fairly hopeless. And if that's all we were looking at, then all of your misery would be justified. And I might be looking at real estate in Wisconsin right now myself. But it may be time to reset the clock on hope. Because for those of you who say, nothing ever happens, Eeyore, you're right on the state level. But this is the feds. And they are another matter. And I'm going to indulge in something I rarely do as a Scandinavian, Minnesotan, Chicago Bears fan. I'm going to indulge in just a little bit of small-o optimism because the feds are a different matter. They're another arena. They're another game. It's like saying, yeah, you lost your AAA season. You went two games under 500 during your AAA season, but now you're in the majors, and it's a whole other season. It's not a perfect analogy. Work with me here. And the feds got on the case at all late last year. And have been investigating things in Minnesota lately. We've talked about this. The feds have been conducting search warrants. They've been digging into things. They've been finding information. They have been, let's be honest, I will bet you dimes to dollars when the story is finally told, they've been getting information from that committee led by Kristen Robbins about which people are saying, hey, why didn't they arrest anybody? Because they can't. But the feds can. The feds are another matter. And you can call me a Pollyanna. I'm not, because I said lowercase O optimism. But things just might be starting to tick in the right direction here. I say just might. Because last week, the U.S. House Oversight Committee turned the hose on Minnesota government. The House Oversight Committee just released a bombshell report. This is from the Oversight Committee's Twitter account this past week, exposing how Governor Tim Walz and AG Keith Ellison fueled Minnesota's fraud explosion. $9 billion in Medicaid lost, $300 million in federal child nutrition funds were placed in serious risk. The entire report and the takeaways were out online. I posted this, by the way, at hotair.com this last week. Opens like this. The House Committee on Oversight and Government Reform released a staff report today. This would have been this past Monday, titled The Cost of Doing Nothing, How Tim Walz and Keith Ellison Fueled Minnesota's Fraud Explosion. The report exposes how senior Minnesota state officials, including Governor Walz and Attorney General Ellison, were aware of widespread taxpayer fraud in federally funded social programs for years. Possessed the authority to stop payments and ban fraudulent providers from participating in these programs, but repeatedly failed to act. As a result, billions of taxpayer dollars were potentially paid to fraudulent actors. The report includes testimony and documents obtained by the committee showing that Minnesota state leaders consistently failed to address known fraud concerns and retaliated against state employees who sought to protect taxpayer funds, allowing criminal schemes to flourish and diverting critical resources from vulnerable Americans. And I quote, Minnesota Governor Tim Walz and Attorney General Keith Ellison are responsible for one of the most stunning oversight failures this committee has ever examined. Today's report is the culmination of months of investigative work and reveals hard evidence showing how the Walz administration failed to stop widespread fraud, allowing criminals to enrich themselves at the expense of the American taxpayer. Billions of dollars were stolen because Minnesota state leaders turned a blind eye to rampant fraud and retaliated against state employees who dared to raise concerns. It's now clear the Walz administration chose to protect the system rather than protect the taxpayer. Americans are fed up with fraud and expect action from the government entrusted with their hard-earned money. The House Oversight Committee has now passed over a dozen bills aimed at protecting taxpayer funds and strengthening oversight of federal programs ripe for fraud. The committee will continue to work alongside President Trump's anti-fraud task force, that's the executive branch at the federal level, to have the backs of hardworking Americans. And this, combined with the work of the aforementioned task force led by Vice President Vance and including the new special Assistant Attorney General for Fraud, is where things start to get spicy here, folks. So those of you who've given up hope, stick around. Come back. I'm not done yet. 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
6: Al Momberg here. Sunday morning on the World of Aviation, we'll get an update from Darren Smedsmo. If you'll recall, last fall, Darren had catastrophic engine failure while flying over the Red Lake Indian Reservation. He had to make an emergency landing, and his plane was seized and impounded. On Sunday's show, we'll actually hear good news. So what changed between then and now? 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
7: 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It is easy to get fatalistic and start to feel completely lost, downhearted, defeated when it comes to the state of politics in Minnesota. There is a lot wrong with politics in Minnesota. And by the way, while it's generally accepted that on the right that there is some level of fraud, as we've seen in California, with when it comes to elections, I mean, not just financial fraud, but election fraud. As we've seen in California this past week, the worst fraud is probably perfectly legal. It's the ballot harvesting system that allows mail-in ballots that can be gone, where you can have party officials going out, walking through apartment buildings, filling out ballots for people and dropping them off for them, essentially stuffing the ballots legally is what it amounts to, and it's perfectly legal. So you can't call it fraud, because if it's legal, it ain't fraud. But it's still rigging. You can rig something legally, and I think there's something to be said for that. But it's easy to despair. And to do it, you have to ignore a few key facts. And I know there are facts on both sides of this. Number one, it's still a purple state. We have an evenly divided legislature, an evenly divided congressional delegation, and an executive branch that gets carried ahead on some close races, partly because the Republicans nominate ostensibly some bad candidates. And yeah, you could probably disagree with the choice of Scott Jensen for governor 4 years ago. There are debates to be had about running people like Royce White and Kurt Bills for Senate. And certainly running people who have no fundraising chops whatsoever is a road to Palookaville. But still, it's a 50-50 state. And the fact that the DFL gets carried over the finish line at the executive branch level by, A, the GOP shooting itself in the foot, and B, perfectly legal, but still election rigging, ballot harvesting. It's easy to get depressed, but I'm going to urge you, at least until there's ample reason not to, to get over the despair, because despair is a sin. Despair is a sin. It is. And to repent of it, to go on and sin no more until you've got good reason to, because this is a different game. And for the next 3 years, it's going to be a different game. Because this isn't the Minnesota executive branch. This is the United States Department of Justice executive branch. With the backing, by the way, of a House Oversight Committee that is pushing legislation that, honestly, we're going to have to get passed yet this session. There's a challenge there in a very, very thinly divided House and a Senate that's definitely looking over its shoulder. But the executive branch doesn't answer in the short term to either of them. And right now, the House is definitely hot to attack the fraud issue. And this is a precursor to action on the federal level. Now, people say, well, we keep waiting for things to happen, and they never do. Well, the Fed's been on this for 6 months. I mean, really, they started investigating fraud in earnest probably late last fall. And when you started seeing, by the way, Joe Thompson talking about fraud, probably in October, November of last year, I think it was, when he first uttered the phrase $9 billion in Medicaid fraud, that was about the time the feds got started, when they started poking around, when the investigation started to actually take flight. And there was a lot to investigate. And feds don't have, I mean, as much money as they spend, they don't have unlimited resources. And even when they've got the resources they need, federal investigations are slow. They dot their I's, they cross their T's, they make sure they have the case they want. As a general rule, there's exceptions. As we talked about with Alan Root on the, or Howard Root rather, on the show a couple times over the years, the feds have a conviction rate of 95%, and they do that because they make sure they cover all the bases before they take cases to trial. As a general rule, they are very good at it, and they take their time because they have the time to take. They have all the time they need. They're the feds. So, yeah, and so I've heard people say, well, they're going to send a very strongly worded letter this time. And by the way, from people whose opinions I respect, saying, well, this is going to be a very, in fact, people looked at the report that the House Oversight Committee sent and said, hey, that is a very strongly worded letter. And I don't mean to be mocking these people, most of them, many of them, because it is easy to get depressed about the way these things work. But I'm going to suggest, again, in a spate of small O optimism, perhaps even small P Pollyannaism, that the fact that the feds are doing this now means that it's time to restart the clock on hope. It's not, I mean, if you know, if you are a conservative, you may feel that way, or you certainly know people who feel that way, frumping about how it's just more of the same. Some of them are confused and think that Minnesota's House Fraud Prevention Committee should have ended 2 years of hearings with a wave of arrests, driving around Minneapolis with a black Mariah, hauling people off to the BCA for fraud charges, forgetting it's the legislative branch. Once someone arrested, they have to depend on Keith Ellison. That's an important part. There again, Keith Ellison, by the way, is trying to foment the same idea. He tweeted yesterday, VP Vance's referral is nothing but a political stunt. Since day one, my office has investigated, prosecuted, and won convictions against people, blah, blah, blah, blah, blah. And by the way, that's the way justice in Minnesota works. And others among us, myself included to some extent, are almost worn out from 2 decades of this managed decline. And it's possible nothing will change. It is possible. I'm not going to, I'd be lying if I said otherwise. It's possible nothing will change. But for the first time in 16 years, maybe 20, a body of government with actual interest in attacking the problem, which is the feds, the Department of Justice, and a congressional committee, they're on the case. They have the interest in attacking the problems and the police power to do something about it and the willingness to use it, unlike Keith Ellison. Yes, there have been 8 years of frustration. But I think, and if you want to argue with me, feel free. I'm more than willing to discuss this with anyone at 651-289-4488. But the clock started over when the feds got involved. And Fed cases take time. It's not the first time Attorney General Ellison, by the way, has tried to portray himself as a modern-day Elliot Ness, as he's doing now. And that's why I think, that's why, one of the reasons I think we have some hope here is because Ellison is backpedaling so hard, trying to portray himself as a modern-day Elliot Ness. I take you back to last April, the first time Ellison tried to backpedal his way out of the jam he made for himself. I mean, he tweeted, VP Vance's referral is nothing but a political stunt. Last April, he said, my statement this morning's federal law enforcement activity, when the feds 2 months ago started raiding businesses in Minnesota and started digging into the facts. By the way, I strongly suspect, with a great deal of help from the legislative investigators that have been driving the case during this last legislative session, I'd be amazed if that were not the case. If I'm wrong, I'm wrong. But when Keith Ellison tried to portray himself as a modern-day Elliot Ness, Cash Patel shot that down with extreme prejudice. I love this tweet. Come again? The FBI and DOJ with our DHS partners drafted and executed every search warrant today, but go ahead and take credit for our work while we smoke out the fraud plaguing Minnesota under your governorship and attorney generalship. That was Cash Patel. Seeing the feds, here's the big point. Seeing the feds finally substantially sounding off about Minnesota's corruption and Governor Walz and Attorney General's tacit enabling of the corruption feels just a little bit like it may have felt to be, I'm going to be optimistic here. And if you know me, you know that doesn't happen often. Feels a little bit like being a kid in the United Kingdom in 1940, about this time in 1940, watching the British Expeditionary Force climbing off the boats from Dunkirk. The war is nowhere near over. The war, this is not even the beginning of, as Winston Churchill said, this is not even the beginning of the end. At best, this is the end of the beginning. The beginning being where we, the people of Minnesota, and our elected representatives kept the hope of prosecuting the den of thieves that run this state alive and elected a House committee that was able to actually do the work and stir the interest at the federal level. And through a variety of stories, some of which you heard about, some of which you have not, some of which I have heard and can't pass on, the word has gotten to the feds. And the feds are on the case. And yes, it's possible they will drop the ball. It's possible they will send resources to the bigger fraud in California and other states. But this is the first time in 20 years that there have been people with the power to investigate and indict and prosecute who have the power to do those things and the motive and interest to do it, unlike Keith Ellison, who, along with Governor Klink, is in the, dare I say it, the crosshairs of the federal government right now. And I am here for it. We'll be here to talk about that. And by the way, I'm here for it nonstop between now and the election, because this is where the path to victory goes if this state's going to have one here at the state level. Northern Alliance Radio Network, AM 1280, The Patriot.

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5: That includes Brad Carlson coming up tomorrow from 1 to 3. All of us back at our normal time here. Brad is here in the studio. This is the time of year where Brad occasionally has to go off on assignment to do other things, and it's always a treat to have him at his normal time. And it's so to tune in to hear what he's got. We don't communicate about our shows off the air much, except during Miss Minnesota season, in which case it's fairly obvious. But anyway, Brad will be on tomorrow doing the voodoo he do. Make sure you check out there. So 651-289-4488. Here's the deal. This is not just another sternly worded letter. I mean, okay, I am speaking from a perspective of optimism and hope here. That is absolutely true. And not entirely unjustified optimism and hope, I don't think. But if this, it's possible this winds up being just another sternly worded letter that needs that leads nowhere and is just wind and sails. I mean, you never know. But I don't think so. At least this is the first shot we've had in a while. Matt Dean, former Minnesota State Senator, one of the last elected Republican officials in anywhere near the first three suburbs of St. Paul, is now a senior fellow, or policy fellow, rather, at the Center of the American Experiment, which, by the way, the Center of the American Experiment has done most of the work that has gotten done on fraud. I mean, as much as Keith Ellison loves to open the little jar of credit that he keeps in his vanity and smear it all over himself and just cover himself with credit and then pass it around to the staff of the Star Tribune who smear credit all over themselves. That's a disgusting sounding image, isn't it? Well, not nearly as disgusting as Keith Ellison and the Star Tribune claiming credit for doing anything useful about fraud in this state. I mean, they've done the bare minimum to make themselves look a little less depraved, maybe, kind of, sort of. But the Center of the American Experiment was covering this before anyone else, before there was Nick Shirley. And by the way, God bless Nick Shirley for the work he did. But this followed the work of Bill Glahn and Scott Johnson at Powerline by a matter of years. And Nick Shirley was the one who brought the national attention to the fraud situation here in Minnesota with the Quality Leering Center. But and the other scandals, which makes you think that the state of Minnesota must be getting its books done at the Quality Accounting Center, but or maybe the Quality Bookkeeping Center. I don't know. But at any rate, it's the Center of the American Experiment and Bill Glahn and the like that have actually that got the story going. Not just 4 years ago when they first started breaking the story about Feeding Our Future, but last year when they broke out the audio of Keith Ellison having dinner with a bunch of the future defendants. And by future defendants, I mean a month later defendants in the Feeding Our Future scandal going back to 2021. It was Bill Glahn who posted that audio last year, which was one of the signal events in rekindling this scandal after a couple of years of the Star Tribune and the executive branch in the state trying to shut it down. And by the way, largely successfully shutting it down outside of conservative media. I mean, the legislature did nothing about it when the DFL had the trifecta because they controlled what went into the committees. Literally, it was two wasted years, 2023, 2024, completely wasted years as far as the government goes, because if you imagine being a farmer and you have a hen house up back and the fox gets into the hen house and you go out to say, okay, my watchdog, let's talk with my watchdog. And your watchdog happens to be a full-blooded fox. And you say, fox, make sure the foxes aren't in the hen house. And the fox said, oh, you got it, Mr. Farmer. Farmer Berg, we'll make sure those foxes don't get in the hen house. And you say, thank you, Mr. Fox. And you go to bed that night, and you hear the chickens getting eaten again by another fox. And you go out and talk with your fox watchdog. And your fox watchdog says, no, pinky swear, all above board here. Don't know where those chickens are going, but it may be that you're racist. And say, okay, I'm not a racist. I'm going to go back to bed. Keep watching the hen house, my full-blooded fox watchdog. And after 2023, somehow you got a co-watchdog that's a foxhound. And the foxhound doesn't have the power to arrest the fox. But the foxhound can say, that fox is kind of dirty here. I mean, I'm a foxhound, and I sound like a foxhound because this is a foxhound accent. And I think the fox is dirty. It wasn't until you got a foxhound in the hen house that you started getting the truth. Anyway, Matt Dean had a great piece. Came out this past Thursday at the Center of the American Experiment. I'll post a link at shotinthedark.info later on here. He runs a great piece about what the House Oversight Committee, especially James Comer's contribution to this past few weeks, and the staff report they released on Monday, The Cost of Doing Nothing, How Tim Walz and Keith Ellison Fueled Minnesota's Fraud Explosion. He wrote a great piece. And again, I will post the link at shotinthedark.info. And here's where I say it's time to restart the hope clock. And I quote Matt Dean. The next step, Vice President J.D. Vance's referral to the DOJ's Fraud Division for criminal investigation, clearly signals accountability for the fraudsters who financially benefited, as well as for those enabling the fraud to face consequences. Nobody wants to see weaponization of the government against people doing their jobs. So this needs to be done with the utmost of care, but with the understanding that the victims of these crimes are the most vulnerable among us. Even if this succeeds in prosecuting bad actors, Minnesota needs a major correction to regain trust. Minnesota needs to face the music and clean up the mess. This will include rigorous financial controls, outcome-based metrics, and whistleblower protection. To enable the next legislature and governor to address the issue properly, they will have to work with the Trump administration on a new way forward. That first paragraph's the important part. I mean, to those of you who have lost hope, right there is the important part. Vice President Vance is taking the next step and will be referring to the DOJ's brand new spanking new fraud division. It's so new, they still got that new government division smell about them here. Now, if they let us down on this, if the DFL manages to run out the clock over the next 2.5 years, you will have ample reason to feel hopeless, especially if the DFL holds on to divided or even complete power in this state. But for right now, we're past strongly worded letters, and there is the opportunity, that's to say, the opportunity to make this stick, to leave a mark in the machine, especially if Republicans manage to bury the hatchet long enough to win some elections. Much more on that coming up this next month here on AM 1280 The Patriot. One more hour to go. Go nowhere.

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8: With SRN News, I'm Mary Rose. President Trump says an agreement with Iran will be signed Sunday, June the 14th. And he said potentially marking the culmination of months of negotiations that repeatedly veered between threats of military action and promises of diplomatic breakthrough. The deal is scheduled to get signed tomorrow, the president wrote on Truth Social, and adding that the Strait of Hormuz would be open to all immediately following the signing of the deal. Iran has not confirmed a deal has been reached, but Iranian foreign minister said that a deal has never been closer. Iranian state-run media has at times described any possible deal as more of a 60-day extension of a ceasefire. President Trump offered a few new details. He said that the U.S. would eventually remove and destroy Iran's remaining nuclear material. This is SRN News.
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11: 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Sunny and highs in the mid-70s. 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
15: 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My name is Mitch Berg. My blog is shotinthedark.info. My game to bring the truth to the world here. And I'll tell you, as part of my mission to bring the truth to the world, I bring the fact that there are areas of human endeavor, including history, that not to get on a high horse, not to condescend certainly to anyone here, but I've paid the dues on a number of them, okay? And one of them is European history of the 19 history from the 1860s to 1992. It's a pretty fascinating area of subject material. And I want to bring this to push back to some people on the right, especially the right-wing media, about the issue of Graham Plattner. Now, Graham Plattner, perhaps you've heard, he is as of the Maine primary this past week, because Maine does their deciding via a primary to endorse their candidates, he won over a weak opposition candidate and has been endorsed to run against Susan Collins in the general election this fall. Susan Collins, of course, is one of those Republicans that Western conservatives got. Well, she's just a rhino, and that's by Western standards, it's true, and by New England standards, she may as well be Rand Paul. I mean, she's as conservative as you're going to get in a place like Maine, as evidenced by the fact that they are running Graham Plattner, who, in addition to being an active a Marxist in every way but name, and having some incredibly disturbing stories about him in terms of his relationships with women over the years, and relationships reality over the years, has also gotten some flack for a tattoo that he had on his torso that he got during his years in the United States Marines. And some, including some talk shows hosts who should know better, have said that's because Graham Plattner's a Nazi. Now, I have bristled justifiably and righteously and ferociously at pinheaded liberals who refer to Republicans as Nazis and fascists and enemies of democracy, up to and including the former potato that was our president. But I have to call time out and bring in a little fact check here, because Graham Plattner got the tattoo on his chest. It was the tattoo of what was called the Totenkopfverband. Now, if you follow German history, in the 1930s and 1940s, the SS, which was the black shirts, if you will, the it started out as Hitler's private bodyguard, actually the private bodyguard to protect him from the SA, the brown shirts. It's a long story. I won't go into details. This is not a German history lesson here. But trust me, I can give you one. It started out as the people that would guard Hitler against other Nazis, quite frankly, and grew into a de facto arm of German government. On the one hand, the what was called the Allgemeine SS, basically a fraternal organization with military uniforms, and that morphed into the private guard side more. And by the way, that part of the SS controlled the Gestapo and the intelligence apparatus and the criminal police and the local police and the intelligence services, at least one of them. And it basically was sort of like if Antifa had an administrative branch. That's kind of what the Allgemeine SS was. And then there was the Waffen-SS, the military SS, the part that were actually fought on the front lines and developed a reputation for committing war crimes for the most part. and being some of the worst human beings to ever walk the face of the earth. And by the way, we had such a reputation for committing war crimes that war crimes were committed against them, and literally nobody sheds a tear about it because these are the people who would shoot their prisoners rather than capture them. And it would burn down villages just for the grins and giggles of the whole thing. And then, as if they weren't bad enough, there was the bad part of the SS, the Totenkopfverband. They some people say, hey, these were the concentration camp guards. No, they weren't. Because concentration camps, every arm of the German bureaucracy, the labor ministry, the criminal police, all sorts of, every arm of the German bureaucracy would run concentration camps, especially the labor ministry and the prison system and so forth. They all ran them. The Totenkopfverband ran the extermination camps, the camps that essentially were designed, and by the way, developed them and developed the doctrine that led to them. This was their job. Their job was to see to the extinction of undesirables, Jews, gypsies, homosexuals. They were the ones who went through the R&D process that led to coming up with the idea that it's better to... I mean, they experimented with mass shootings and machine gunning people in the forests and with forcing people into ghettos and seeing if they would all starve or die of disease. And none of that was efficient as building camps with gas chambers and crematoria. And that was what they were designed to do. And that's what they ran. The Totenkopfverband were the people whose job it was to extinguish, to exterminate, to murder the inconvenient and the minorities and the Jews. That was their job. And so the fact that Graham Platner got their tattoo doesn't make him a Nazi per se. Because, I mean, it means, however, that given that U.S. military were instructed as part of their training that this was a hate symbol, going back to long before Graham Platner joined the Marine Corps. He joined after 9/11. That became the presence of that particular logo as a hate symbol was part of military training as early as 1997, or maybe as late as 1997. So there's no way he didn't know it. Yeah, he may have been too drunk to know any better, but there's no way it wasn't in his head. And he kept it out there visible to the whole world until last October, 9 months ago. And there is evidence from a former girlfriend that leaked out late last week that, in fact, yes, he was very well aware of what the symbol meant, and he had some resonance with it. What? We don't know, but there was some resonance. And he didn't really cover it up, even think about covering up, until he decided, oh, I'm going to have to run for office.

would install this person, somebody quite this stupid, quite this blithely ignorant of, not just ignorant of history, but in fact, not ignorant of history, just doesn't care, just can't be bothered to care about the significance and the redolence of the symbol that he had tattooed on himself for 20 plus years. That's not being a Nazi. That's just being an idiot. Do we want idiots? Do we want complete drooling cretins like this in the upper chamber of the American legislature? It's going to be hard for me to pivot from that into the subject of civility, because I just said some, well, uncivil things, but nonetheless eminently true things about Graham Plattner. He's not a Nazi. He, in some ways, at least in terms of American civics, maybe in some ways worse. Because there's a case to be made that if he were an actual active Nazi, he might not have ever gotten involved in politics. But the fact that someone is this stupid and so blithely uncaring about their misinformation about the subject that they try and gaslight their followers into thinking it's no big deal, that it's just a youthful indiscretion that he carried on until he was no longer a youth. That's pretty much a dictionary definition of cavorting around amid the banality of evil. It's this the sort of thing that makes evil banal. Anyway, and from there, I get to pivot to talk of civility. Because a year ago today was one of the most memorable days in the history of this show. I should say it was a year ago yesterday, but it was a Saturday morning when, as I was driving to the station, we got the news that Melissa Hortman had been murdered, along with her husband, that Senator John Hoffman had been shot 9 times, and his wife shot 8 times, and it is an unqualified miracle that either of them survived. And for that, we are thankful. And the death of Melissa Hortman was a horrific event and definitely a political murder. And by the way, there are people out there who say, well, it was ordered by Governor Walz because Melissa Hortman voted against the funding bill that finally officially deprived illegal immigrants of Medicaid funding that came via block grants. You know, the stuff that Democrats tell us doesn't happen, never happened, could never happen, no way, no how. She voted against it. And it was, by the way, she voted against it, not as a betrayal of her party, but to take the hit, if you will. I was going to say take the bullet, but no, that would be a horrible, horrible faux pas to put it that way. It was an electoral thing that, by the way, party leaders do all the time. If it's down to one vote and they negotiate to say, okay, we'll give way on this in exchange for horse trading on some other issues, that's what they do. Say, okay, I'm the leader. I'll make the no vote just so none of my constituents have to take the punch on that. And there is no evidence to the contrary, no real evidence to the contrary. And if you're out there saying, "Ah, Governor Walz ordered the hit because of this vote," it's just not true. Please, please stop or bring real evidence. There is none. 651-289-448 if you 4488 if you disagree. But Max Nesterak wrote a piece about the episode as we look at the one-year anniversary here. Max Nesterak for the Minnesota Reformer, who's one of the better reporters at the Reformer, say that 5 times fast, tweeted about it this morning. Colin Hortman, one of the late Speaker Hortman's sons, the son of late Speaker Hortman, urged state legislators in a private meeting in April to tone down the rhetoric that can contribute to the kind of political violence that destroyed his family. Well, there's a call for civility for you. Let's talk about that when we come back. Northern Alliance Radio Network, AM 1280, The Patriot, on the one-year anniversary of the murder of Melissa Hortman, for which Vance Belter pled guilty this past week. More on that when we come back. Go nowhere.

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5: 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Oh, yeah. He's going to have Lisa Damoth and Michelle Tafoya on the show, either Lisa Damoth or Ryan Wilson on the show, and then Michelle Tafoya will be joining him. You know, the guests I've been trying to land for three flipping months or so. But anyway, Dave Osmek will have them. I guess it pays to have connections. It's 6:20, June 21st, 1:15, first hour, Michelle Tafoya, second hour sometime. Either Lisa Damoth or Ryan Wilson. That'll be a fun show to listen to. And by the way, Dave, put in a word for me with some of these communications people. It'd be so cool to have them on sometime here. Anyway. So, a year and a day, technically, since the anniversary of the murder of Michelle, Melissa Hortman and her husband, Colin Hortman, in a piece, talking about a piece, actually, that came out in the Minnesota Reformer, urged state legislators in a private meeting this last April to tone down the rhetoric that can contribute to the political violence that destroyed his family. It's linked to a story. Actually, I was wrong. It's by Michelle Griffith from the Minnesota Reformer. I'm less familiar with her. She's not one of the better ones in terms of calling balls and strikes, politically speaking, but it's a good story as it goes. Colin Hortman, I'm quoting here, stood before the members of the Minnesota House of Representatives last April, sharing his grief and experience living with the post-traumatic stress after his parents were gunned down in an act of political violence. Timing was critical as legislative leaders were heading into budget negotiations that can often turn publicly nasty. Oh, ho, ho, ho, ho. In the years since former Speaker Hortman and her husband Mark were killed, their son has spent countless hours researching political rhetoric. He used the moment with his late mother's co-workers to emphasize how legislators craft their arguments matters. He wasn't there to lay blame on any individual lawmakers or political party. Quote, "This can feel really abstract to the general public, but the people in that room, for myself, for my sister, for our whole family, political violence will never be abstract again," Hortman said in a Reformer interview. His message to the lawmakers that resembled what he and his sister Sophie shared days after their parents died. Love your neighbors and treat your neighbors, treat each other with kindness and respect. Words of the world religious and words of the world religions and kindergarten teachers alike, and yet abandoned these days by many politicians. This, again, it's actually a year ago tomorrow, June 14th. I have my dates mixed up. Sorry. Tomorrow is the first anniversary of the murder, and I remember it exceptionally well. I mean, the story was in full bloom when I got on the air. Lance Belter wasn't found until at least the next day. By the way, Vance Belter got us back in the news just before the anniversary by pleading guilty to federal charges. And when we talk about civility, I mean, the legislature practiced civility very, very badly. I mean, I'm going to take you in particular to a episode that Michelle Griffith, the reformer, Michelle Griffith at the Reformer did not talk about, the Aisha Gomez telling Elliot Engen to go shoot himself because the Republicans wouldn't bend on gun control legislation that would have never prevented the Annunciation shooting, and would have prevented not a single crime, not a single murder, would have, again, like all Democrat gun control legislation, would have simply done nothing but pile more burdens on the law-abiding gun owner who aren't the problem, are never the problem in this state. That was after the DFL, by the way, voting down school security funding because it would have given a victory to the GOP. See, that's why they did it. It was all about the politics. And when the GOP didn't knuckle under and play along like the DFL is used to, Aisha Gomez, too, Representative Engen's face told him to go shoot himself. Let's put a pin in the political rhetoric, because this is the sort of political rhetoric that I think Mr. Hortman is talking about. And by the way, my sincere condolences to the Hortman children. Adult children, though they may be, my condolences to them. Having lost both my parents in the last 4 years, I can't imagine how much worse it is under those circumstances. It's horrific, and I send you my sincere condolences. And if you happen to be within the sound of my voice, Colin Hortman, I would like to invite you on the show to talk about the subject of political rhetoric, because your parents' death, Melissa and Mark Hortman's death, was one of the two biggest political assassinations of the year. And the other, of course, that of Charlie Kirk on the other side of the political aisle, murdered by someone who let's face it, both sides were political and both sides were still done by deranged madmen and deranged in different ways and fully responsible for their actions and yet still insane. I mean, it was, you can't imagine that there's a single Republican out there who supported murdering the Hortmans. As we saw last September, there are a lot of Democrats who were just giddy about the murder of Charlie Kirk, including some people who are pretty normal work-a-daddy, hug-a-mama Democrats who are still pretty darn happy, but that's fine. I'm not going to what about this right now, but there is a parallel here. And if you want to talk about rhetoric, yes, I mean, as Colin Hortman said, it would be great if people were respectful, if people were thought about the long game, if people thought about other people as humans, that would be a wonderful thing. And in the face of the level of rhetoric we face today, it's about as useful, well, I should say, has about as much effect as wearing a Be Nice t-shirt. Remember those from the 1990s, t-shirt that says Be Nice? I mean, it was a nice sentiment. It did nothing. I'm going to bring up something to you that probably will have as much to do with dealing with the rhetoric as anything else. And that is this idea that we have a two-tier justice system in this state. And by the way, the notion of two-tier justice systems has been used as a justification for all manner of violence in our society. For example, the L.A. riots were justified by some because of the two-tier justice system that allowed cops to beat the stuffing out of Rodney King and get acquitted, therefore justifying riots that did billions of dollars in damage and killed 65 people in the streets. Mary Moriarty is a key practitioner of this two-tier justice system. And I bring this up because this past week, actually yesterday, the Hennepin County Attorney's Office reacted to Thursday's plea and allocution. I don't know if the allocution happened yet. But the allocution, by the way, is usually what comes with a guilty plea is the defendant, in exchange for the guilty plea, confesses to every single element of the crime and goes into great details. It can take a long time. It's done in writing. It's read from writing as a legal document entered into the record saying, this is what I'm confessing of, just so there's no confusion later on. And so Vance Belter, if he hasn't already, is going to verbally confess to every element of the crime in exchange for a life imprisonment without parole and no death penalty sentence, as it should be. To which Mary Moriarty responded, this is a tweet yesterday, the Hennepin County Attorney's Office will move forward with prosecuting Vance Belter. The sentence for first-degree premeditated murder is life without parole. A president cannot pardon a state court conviction. Even by Mary Moriarty's depraved, morally retarded standards, that is a corrosively, on a chemical level, corrosively stupid thing to say. There is 0% chance Donald Trump pardons Vance Belter for first-degree murder. 0%. If there's a way to go below zero, negative percent chance. There is a negative percent chance Donald Trump pardons Vance Belter. But Mary Moriarty just has to keep her idiot base riled up. Why? I don't know. She's not running for office again. But she has got to keep the progressive base riled up against Orange Hitler. The idea that Donald Trump would ever pardon someone for a federal murder conviction, confessed, not a conviction, just a conviction at trial, unlikely as that is, but a first-degree murder that was confessed to, allocated verbally, captured on the record at every possible element. I don't know if you can find a single case of a president pardoning a murder conviction that didn't have serious, like new trial evidence brought up behind it. And even then, that's just a guess. That's the only case you'd ever see that on. It was when someone's conviction is so completely off base that it didn't deserve to happen in the first place. Usually pardoned posthumously if it happens. In my mind, I suspect it's happened, but it would be rarer than, I don't know, Mary Moriarty not being a craven, depraved, corrosively stupid person who's more focused on debasing society than protecting it. And there we get to this here. The two-tier justice system, where Donald Trump is the real villain, but the people who carjack cars and shoot and commit gun crimes in the streets are the victims who deserve to be gotten out of jail early, if they go at all. There's something to this, ladies and gentlemen, that leads us to the whole topic of civility. 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
3: 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I mean, that's a good place to start, and we hope you do. 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Either is public radio anymore. Yeah. But that's a subject I love to talk about with public radio people, because it's like, we told you for decades you probably could support yourself just fine. Anyway. So that's what's happening there. Anyway, go to am12athepatriot.com. Find out all the stuff you need to know about the show here. So, okay. I bring this up because Mary Moriarty, again, is after four years of exceedingly selective prosecution, not just selective, but completely counterintuitive prosecution. If you take the way criminal justice has always run in this country, in other words, protecting the law-abiding citizen from the criminal, it's very counterintuitive. And I say this advisedly, because the last time Minnesota went through a real bout of massive crime, it was 30 years ago, the mid-1990s. 1995 was, I believe, the year the phrase Murderapolis was coined. There had been a wave of gang-related crime, kind of coinciding with the crack epidemic. I remember the first gang shooting in Minneapolis took place about a month after I moved, four blocks away from where the shooting took place in South Minneapolis. And it was kind of a big deal. I mean, it was the first time there had been a gang murder in Minneapolis since Prohibition, at any rate, when the gangs were very different. We're talking about your Capone mob and your Alvin Karpis and Ma Barker crowd operating out of South St. Paul. John Dillinger, you know, back when the mob was actually, St. Paul was the mob's summer home. Anyway, it was the first gang murder in Minneapolis in something like 45, 50 years. And I used to remember the woman's name. It was a 16-year-old girl who got shot for being a witness to a crime, got shot at King Field down 42nd and Nicollet. Christine Kreitz, that was her name. I may be the only person in Twin Cities or media who remembers that name, Christine Kreitz. Murdered by I believe it was either the Bloods or the Crips. Hard to tell the difference at this remove, but the gangs are still there. She's gone. Sorry to hear that. If you're a relative out there, again, at 40 years remove, my condolences still, because it was the beginning of a terrible time in Minneapolis and St. Paul history. The beginning of what became, 9 years later, Murderapolis. Murderapolis, when Minneapolis's homicide rate briefly jumped up into the top 10, top 5 nationwide. I mean, it was one of the murder capitals of the United States. And we're talking a city that's generally pretty placid. And back then, you had a couple of mayors who were very much on the side of the law-abiding citizen. I mean, you had Sharon Sales Belton in Minneapolis and Norm Coleman in St. Paul. And say what you will about both of them, and believe me, I did. This is when Norm Coleman was still a Democrat, by the way. And they came down on the side of, and this will seem like a myth, almost like a fairy tale to people who've been around through the last bout of crime, but they said the criminals belonged in jail and the law-abiding people deserved protecting. I know, weird, right? And crime fell after, as it did nationwide, as the crack epidemic burned itself out, and as Minnesota put a whole lot of criminals in prison for doing a whole lot of violent criminal stuff, Minnesota became a safe state, to the point where by 2016, I did the math myself, if you left out Minneapolis and St. Paul, the homicide rate in Minnesota as a whole, leaving out really three zip codes, North Minneapolis and Frogtown and the Lower East Side, four zip codes, Minnesota had a homicide rate the same as Belgium. Remember Europe, the place with the low homicide rates and gun control? Well, Minnesota, one of the gunnier states in the country, you leave out those zip codes, we had European-level homicide rates in this state. At any rate. And then came Mary Moriarty and the DSA and the people who believe that society is really just a structure of oppression that squats on the dispossessed, and justice was supposed to really be justice for the dispossessed who are forced to a life of crime by the systematic oppression of the system. And that's Mary Moriarty in a nutshell. She came up through the public defender's office parroting this line about society being stacked against the defendants and we needed to restructure society to restore the criminals in this society. And it shows. We have a society where if you are a law-abiding citizen, you kind of expect there to be no real benefit in going to the police now. And this is a sort of the larval version of what we've seen in the UK over this last couple of years, where we saw the episode of the young man in London, I believe it was, who was stabbed by, I want to say, a Somali, an Arab migrant, who, when the police arrived, said, "Hey, it was a race. I was defending myself from a racist attack." And they cuffed the victim, who happened to be Anglo-English, a British, a white British lad, who died in handcuffs while the police were assuming that the attack was a racist attack and a justifiable homicide. And it took some witnesses and some contortions to convince law enforcement that, in fact, it was an unprovoked murder of a regular, normal, white British lad. There was another episode that happened in Northern Ireland, in Belfast, or in somewhere in Ulster, over this past week, where a migrant stabbed a man, slashed his head to the point where I'm getting a little nauseous thinking about it, and I tolerate blood pretty well. Took out one eye, left him blind in the other eye, scarred his face up horrifically, and tried to behead him, among many other recent knife attacks, that the police have essentially spent more time policing up the untoward responses to than actually prosecuting the violence against them. And as I mentioned on this broadcast some time ago, probably close to a year ago, when there are two tiers of justice, one tier for people favored by the political class and one for those on the wrong side of that political class, the wrong side is eventually going to go get its own justice, and it's usually not pretty. And I'm afraid we're seeing that in the UK right now, in Belfast right now. The BBC, which is about as unbiased as 60 Minutes, is reporting on the story right now. There have been three nights of violence in the streets of Northern Ireland. Homes and vehicles set on fire, water cannon deployed, more than a dozen police officers injured, and an atmosphere of fear has descended with reports of people being threatened for having, quote, different skin color, and families being put out of their homes because they're black. That's my BBC accent. Thank you. I've been working on that all week here. It came after knife attacks in Belfast on Monday night, for which a Sudanese, and by the way, don't ask me to do a Belfast accent. Ginger and community. It's a terrifying accent. I don't even need to riot in Belfast. Just talk to me with a Belfast accent. I'm going to curl up in a fetal position. It all came after a knife attack in Belfast Monday night, after which a Sudanese man has been charged with attempted murder. Within hours, social media was ablaze with footage of the attack, quickly followed by calls for protest. And by the way, Belfast is famous for its protesting. I mean, they fought an armed civil war with each other for 30 years. You don't threaten them with a good time when it comes to rioting. It's what they do best. And they, while the Troubles ended in 1997, the community knowledge of how to have Troubles, I think, is as fresh as it ever was. There's rioting in Belfast as people are sick of it and people are seeking justice, as I predicted. When you can't get justice through the system, when the institutions have metastasized to the point where they are no longer providing impartial justice, but are in fact serving an agenda that is counter to the interests of the people that are expected to support the system, the taxpayers, the law abiders, the people who drive on the right side of traffic, whatever that is, on whatever side of the pond you're on, the people who stay under the speed limit, the people who pay their taxes in full on time, the people who don't jaywalk, when they start to feel that the system is entirely stacked against them, they will find eventually they will find their own justice. And it's not pretty. Or rather, the cases in society where it has turned out to be a good thing are few enough to count on one hand and leave a few fingers in change. The American Revolution, the founding of the Swiss Confederation, perhaps, maybe a few others. I'm at a loss for any more off the top of my head. The cases where it has been an ugly and horrific thing, the French Revolution, the Russian Revolution, the Chinese Revolution, pretty much all the revolutions but the American one. I mean, let's be honest. Most revolutions turn out horribly. And that they involve people seeking justice to redress grievances against an unjust power, and in almost every case is turned out far, far worse than what they rebelled against in the first place. And by the way, as it's been explained in one of the great texts of 20th century American history, the movie Goodfellas, the mafia was a response to people feeling they weren't getting justice from the system. And how well did that work for them? I mean, for some of them, it worked out okay. So what does this have to do with Mary Moriarty? We'll touch on that when we come back. Northern Alliance Radio Network, AM 1280, The Patriot. People are finding the justice for themselves. It's not a good thing. It never ends well. Northern Alliance, AM 1280, The Patriot. Be right back.

0: What would you like your legacy to be? 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While one person wishes to leave a sizable sum to a favorite charity, another simply wants a no-hassle transfer of their assets to their spouse, kids, and grandkids. 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
4: 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The number to call. Brad Carlson tomorrow from 1 to 3. Usual schedule next week for me, but Dave Osmek is in for Brad Carlson a week from tomorrow, Father's Day, the father of his district. I made that up. And, of course, a busy summer coming up. By the way, my band Elephant in the Room out at the brand new club for us, the Crystal VFW, right off the south edge of Crystal Airport. I'm on 53rd and Unity, welcome, 56th, I think it is. South end of the airport. Yeah, 53rd would be right like on the runway. Don't want to go there. But the VFW in Crystal next Friday, I think it's 7 to 11, I forget. Anyway, we're going to be there doing the voodoo we do. Brand new club. Hope we get a huge turnout there because we always love to make the new clubs feel special. And we've never had a gig that close to Minneapolis before, so this will be fun. Looking forward to it. Crystal VFW, 56th, and I want to say Unity, or I don't know Crystal very well anymore. Anyway, that's coming up. So anyway, the main point here has been, this hour has been, we have calls for civility because of the one-year anniversary tomorrow, technically, literally, in terms of calendar days and in terms of days of the week today, of the murder of Melissa and Mark Hortman, Speaker of the House, and her husband. And it's and the toning down of the rhetoric is part of that, yeah. And by the way, you can say both sides do it, but I mean, the governor referred to half of the state as Nazis. And you don't get that. I mean, show me a. You can say Republicans. I mean, Donald Trump called the Somalis garbage. Okay, I don't endorse that. Garbage is not something that our ancestors spent the best years of their lives going overseas to kill. Garbage didn't get busted murdering entire races of minorities. Garbage is a crude, impolite, rude, less dehumanizing things to call people. Absolutely. Throwing garbage is something you throw in the trash. And it's not upset. The rhetoric ain't great. You're right. But there's a couple levels between garbage and Nazi. And if you don't think so, I'm more than willing to debate that with you. But that's our governor and his running mate, by the way, and the president that he was trying to replace, which is who referred to half of America as threats to democracy that needed to be rooted out. And when you get that on the one hand, and you have people like on the one extreme, well, people out on the extreme here in America who actively use the law enforcement system to oppress the law abiding and uplift the criminal, which is Mary Moriarty, who has just said in as many words that she wants to prosecute Vance Belter to prevent a non-existing threat of a pardon from the president that she hates so desperately. In the meantime, while having let countless actual criminals who aren't up for federal charges out on the street because the system is too oppressive for her and because she's still a public defender in her mind. Which is enough to make, to start the thread in mind. This happens in most of your blue cities. The bluer they are, the worse, the more like this they are. I mean, Newark, Baltimore, San Francisco, Los Angeles, Minneapolis, the District of Columbia, all of them have district attorneys, county prosecutors who essentially take the side of the lawless against the law abiding. And when you take that, I mean, that's bad. That's a horrific thing. It's a stupid thing to do. It's intentional. It's very intentional because this whole Marxist notion is you need to separate society on class lines and get them fighting each other. Which, by the way, is what's happening in the UK right now. I mean, after seeing people murdered and the murderers not being held accountable, or in fact, the victims being treated as the criminals with no real evidence. I mean, presumed racist until proven innocent. Which, after having been stabbed, this... If there's something out there that is going to make the majority society, the law-abiding citizens of a society, the normies, feel like they're the ones who are on the wrong side of the law, or at least of the legal system, and prompt the creation of this alternate form of justice that you could say you're seeing in Belfast right now, where the people of the UK have been pushed so far by a system that is goading them and calling them the real depraved ones so hard, so convincingly, and so constantly that they're probably feeling to the point where they have nothing left to lose. I resign myself to the fact that I can never go to the UK because I've posted too much on social media critical of the British government. Actually had an interaction with a British stand-up comedian a few months ago where I said, yeah, I mean, what do you think about what's going on here? He said, yeah, I'm careful about the jokes I tell about the British government and about the social situation because I might wind up being barred from my own country. Anyway, this is how you get civil wars in a society when you use the government against the people, the government is supposed to uphold, support, to defend, to protect the people who pay the taxes for that protection, who give up part of their liberty in exchange for the order the government is supposed to provide, and which people like Mary Moriarty and Keir Starmer repudiate by their policy choices. That's how you get civil wars. Now, we're far from that in America right now, but the UK was far from that 10 years ago. These things happen gradually and then all of a sudden. And there are people who are not given to hysteria who are starting to say the UK is on the brink of a civil war. Maybe not another English civil war with armies marching around and laying waste to the land, but a policy and a political civil war that gets extremely ugly and violent, and with the country ripping itself apart. Maybe not, probably not, hopefully not, but it's on the table here, folks. So being civil with each other, minding our rhetoric, is just the beginning of it. The root cause of that rhetoric is injustice, ladies and gentlemen. And we're marinating in it in a lot of ways. Thank you for tuning in. See Brad Carlson tomorrow. God bless you all. God bless America.
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10: With SRN News, I'm Mary Rose. There's growing momentum to end the Iran war.
11: Key mediator Pakistan said an agreement was closer than ever before. And Iran made some of its most optimistic statements yet. President Trump said on social media the deal was scheduled to get signed tomorrow, Sunday, and that the Strait of Hormuz would open immediately. An Iranian foreign ministry spokesperson said the likelihood of finalizing a memorandum of understanding in the coming days is high. One senior U.S. official who briefed journalists on condition of anonymity said the president planned to meet on the G7 sidelines with the leaders of Egypt, Qatar, and United Arab Emirates to discuss efforts to wind down the war. John Scott reporting.
10: Officials are responding to a shooting at the Haywood Mall in Greenville, South Carolina. The Greenville Police Department has confirmed two victims were taken to the hospital with injuries. This is SRN News.
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3: We're live from your nation's capital here at our flagship station, WMAL, but we are being beamed around the world and certainly most importantly across all 50 states here live on the nationally syndicated O'Connor and Company. We're in the Relief Factor studios, and I'm Larry O'Connor. I'm still just giggling that James Carville and the Democrats have now reduced themselves with discussing Grab Platter. It's like, well, you know, we made a deal with Stalin to stop Hitler, so what are you going to do? That's where they are. And Susan Collins is the most centrist senator of any flavor in the Senate. She's more centrist than Democrats. She's more centrist than Republicans. Let this be a lesson to every Republican in the Senate. When they try to pull you over and say, oh, be bipartisan, work with us, we want to be your friend, be a centrist. And this is how they treat you. They'll rally around the guy with a Nazi tattoo to defeat you. There is never, ever, ever any benefit to reaching across the aisle and working with these people. They are not your friends. Coming up, we are going to speak in the third hour with KT McFarland about what's going on in Iran. Nick Minock, a local reporter in D.C., to talk about the hearing yesterday with school superintendents, all coming up here on O'Connor and Company. Joining us right now, we interviewed him multiple times when he was the co-chair of the Republican National Committee. Now, he's a highfalutin nominee for Senate in his home state of North Carolina. Michael Whatley joins us now. Mr. Whatley, thanks for joining us. I got to get it out of the way. Do you have a Nazi tattoo? Apparently, we have to ask this now of candidates for Senate.
4: I do not. You know, I think you're going to have to ask that question for Roy Cooper. It's his silence on Graham Platner is pretty surprising because he is not going to talk about any of the downsides there. In fact, he's just going to run with him on the exact same record. And think about James Tallarico. You look at the field the Democrats are putting together right now. It is a left-wing Hall of Fame.
3: Yeah, it seems like Cooper right now is benefiting from a little bit in the polls just because North Carolinians know him, I guess. But when you're running for the United States Senate, you sort of, I mean, by definition, Mr. Cooper's going to have to abandon North Carolina principles and get in line with Bernie Sanders and Chuck Schumer. I don't think those two are very popular there in the Tar Heel State.
4: Well, I think candidate Cooper's running pretty far away right now from Governor Cooper because as governor, he took a number of left-wing positions that the people of North Carolina really don't like. This is a guy who raised taxes every chance he could. This is a guy who vetoed tax cuts. This is a guy who's now, you know, saying that he wants to, you know, reverse the one big beautiful bill. This is a guy who let criminals out of jail. This is a guy who put him back on the streets again and again and again. This is a guy who went out and marched with the protesters back in March of 2020. He vetoed the Parents' Bill of Rights. He vetoed legislation to keep boys out of girls' sports and men out of women's locker rooms. So, Jeez. You know, candidate Cooper today does not really like, Governor Cooper from back when he was in office.
3: Yeah, boy, that's the Hall of Fame of left-wing radical positions. It's funny, I had a friend in North Carolina. I live in Maryland near the Annapolis area, and during COVID, it was horrible up here. And I remember talking to a friend who lived in the Outer Banks saying, well, at least you're in a red state down there in North Carolina. He says, oh, no. Cooper is like Cuomo in New York. Things were really bad under his leadership during COVID, weren't they?
4: They were. There was a significant shutdown.

0: You know, really, there's two issues that we got to talk about. Number one is obviously going to always be the economy, and we want policies that are going to allow people to make more and keep more. We want to make sure that we're bringing down prices, we're bringing down taxes. We also want to make sure that we're creating more jobs and better jobs, and people can take home more money, right? And then the second issue that we hear repeatedly is the government's number one job, the number one priority for any government, whether it's local, state, or federal, is keeping its citizens safe. And Roy Cooper was an abject failure in terms of keeping our communities safe. You know, he went out and marched with the protesters back in 2020 rather than calling in the National Guard to protect our cities. He created cashless bail and pretrial release, brought them to North Carolina, and put criminals back on the streets again and again and again. And then in February of 2021, he released 4,200 criminals onto the streets, hardened criminals out of North Carolina prisons because he didn't want them to get COVID. Yeah. And of course, as soon as these guys were back on the streets, they went on a rampage. 2,200 of them were rearrested within 2 years for rape, for murder, and crimes, aggravated assault, sexual assault, assault with a deadly weapon. And the list goes on and on and on. But the fact that he put these guys back on the streets because he didn't want them to get COVID is truly inexplicable and frankly disqualifying when you're running for Senate.
1: Yeah, I need to drill down on that story a little bit more, and I need North Carolinians to know about this because, I understand governors across the country got some pretty bad advice. You also had some governors who ignored that really bad advice and said, yeah, that doesn't make sense to me. A lot of governors were told they needed to release prisoners from their prison system because of COVID, because of social distancing, all that. Right or wrong, I think it's wrong, but right or wrong, I would think you would prioritize certain criminals for early release, you know, like, oh, you're here for shoplifting, you're here for car theft. Is it true that, like, and I hate to say it out loud, I mean, it's morning time, but child rapists, like people who had sexually assaulted children made the cut under Governor Roy Cooper?
0: They did, you know, and I think it's really important to point out that Roy Cooper has never explained to the people of North Carolina why he did this. He never explained why the criminals that he released were picked out and put on a list.
1: Yeah, a pretty simple question. What judgment did you use here? What was your criteria? Give us some transparency here.
0: Yeah, you know, and we've seen reports that up to 70 of the people that he released had committed murder or killed somebody. 53 of them were serving life sentences. And of course, as soon as this group of people were put back on the streets and they went back on their crime spree across the state, wow. You know, we have, you know, probably the most famous guy on that list, DeCarlos Brown Jr., who got rearrested and re-released 13 more times before he got on a light rail car in Charlotte last year and brutally murdered a beautiful Ukrainian refugee,
1: right,
0: Irina Zarotska. You know, and President Trump brought Irina's mother to the State of the Union address this year. You know, her daughter should still be alive. That monster should have never been on the streets. And you kind of wish that the story ended there, but it didn't, because there were 24 others that went on to murder, you know, people after Cooper released them out of jail.
1: And they had their day in court. They were convicted by a jury. The system worked until Roy Cooper went in and upended the system for God knows what reason. And at the very least, he should explain that. Michael Whatley's our guest. He's a Republican nominee for Senate in North Carolina. Listen, this election is certainly going to be about Mr. Cooper's record, and I think you're doing a good job of reminding people how dismal it is. What about you? Well, if you got to the U.S. Senate, what would your priorities be for the people of North Carolina? What do you want to focus on?
0: Yeah, we've got three priorities. Number one, we want people to make more, and we want them to keep more. We want to have job creation policies, tax policies, trade policies, and regulatory policies that are going to bring better jobs, more jobs to North Carolina so people can make more and take it home. Secondly, you know, in that bucket, we want to make sure that people are going to keep more. So we want lower taxes and we want lower costs. The second thing we want to do is focus on that, keeping our community safe, keeping our kids safe. And we've got to back the blue, and we've got to make sure that criminals are going to be behind bars where they belong. You know, we want to make sure that we have policies that are going to allow our kids to go to school in a safe, secure environment, and they're going to learn and they're going to have a future ahead of them. Mm-hmm. Finally, we've got about 100,000 men and women in uniform in North Carolina, almost 10% of all of our armed services, Army, Navy, Air Force, Marines, and Coast Guard are based in North Carolina.

0: Carolina. We need to make sure that they have what they need to protect our interests and our allies around the world, and I'm going to fight very hard for that.
1: Finally, Michael Whatley, there's only about a minute left here, but you know, famously, North Carolina lost a lot of manufacturing in the textile industries and other industries during Barack Obama's reign of terror, offshoring so much manufacturing to China. How has the president's tariffs affected that? Because President Trump's tariffs, he has specifically cited North Carolina as a place where manufacturing should be revived and can be revived. How is that policy working?
0: Well, look, you're absolutely right that under NAFTA, North Carolina got hit absolutely in the teeth. And USMCA is a much better deal. The president's focus on making sure that we're onshoring jobs and bringing them back to North Carolina is important for us. And we want to make sure that we have overall trade policies that are really going to help our manufacturers, our small businesses, and particularly our farmers by opening up market access around the world for us.
1: If you end up serving with Graham Plattner in the Senate, God forbid, Mr. Whatley, how's that relationship going to work out?
0: I can assure we're not going to have many votes that we're going to have in common.
1: That's fair to say. That's fair. You know, honestly, there's your campaign slogan. Roy Cooper will vote with Graham Plattner.
0: Yeah, look, I'm going to be a conservative champion for North Carolina and an ally for President Trump in the Senate.
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1: We hear a lot about the homeless crisis in America. As you know, the style book on this program is to refer to the people who are living in cardboard boxes or tents, oftentimes very expensive tents, on our city sidewalks or on public lands, on city parks, schools, what have you, where they're urinating on the street, defecating on the street, even fornicating on the street, doing drugs in open air. What they call shelters, even though they're not shelters at all, or encampments. I do love the term encampments. We refer to them as criminal vagrants because that is the legal term for people who are violating the criminal vagrancy laws in every single city, county, and state in this country. There are laws against this. And if it continues in the city you live in, it's because your elected officials are cowards and they refuse to enforce the law. It's plain and simple. But if you don't like criminal vagrants, you can go with hobo, tramp, bum, what have you. I do like what these people used to be called that. And there was some shame. There was some public shame. And then somebody came along in the 70s or 80s and said, there's no shame in living on the street. No, actually, there really is. It's not safe. It's amazing how many behaviors we engage in because we fear public shame. Think about it. I mean, we all wear clothes, don't we? We all make sure that our private parts are covered when we go to the grocery store. Why? Because we don't want to be publicly shamed. Oh, and we have laws against it, too, unless, again, you live in a city run by Democrats where they won't enforce those laws either. All right, that's fine. At some point in the 70s, they said, oh, there's no shame in living that lifestyle on the street. By the way, people who live that lifestyle on the street have some things in common. They're either addicts or they have mental health issues or they're criminals. There is a small segment who truly, truly don't want to be there and are on tough times. They've fallen on hard luck, lost their job. Guess what they do? They go and try to get help. And when they go to a shelter and the shelter says, yeah, we got a bed for you, we'll take care of you, we'll get you back on your feet, but you got to be clean. You can't be drunk. You can't bring drugs in here. You can't bring weapons in here. If you're truly fallen on hard times, if you truly want help and not want to live on the street and you really want to get back up on your feet, you'll follow those rules, won't ya? Of course you will. But you've been told, oh, but there, but for the grace of God, go you. Yeah, that could be you living on the street. No, it couldn't. No, it couldn't. Look yourself in the mirror. You know that you would make different choices. You know that you would fix your life. All that being said, the mayor of Seattle is a Marxist, and she said she was going to run for office, get elected, and she was going to fix the problem. And so she's rolled out her first solution. It's called a tiny home village. It's opened in an abandoned lot. And, well, here she is talking about these little, well, porta potties that people are going to live in. Here we go.
2: Recovery is really complicated and difficult, and so we're not demanding that people be, you know, abstinent when they enter this village.
3: There are thousands of people sleeping unsheltered on our streets. Yes, we are failing. We are failing. Collectively, we are failing.
1: Yeah, they are failing, and they're going to continue to fail, because I hope you heard that. If you're an addict, you don't have to kick the habit to live in these things. These things look like giant porta potties. They're death camps, frankly. It's like living in a cardboard box, except it's got aluminum sides. And this was all set up through an organization. This is called the Bayside Enhanced Shelter. It's 75 locations right now. It was set up by an organization called Everyone Deserves Housing. And the city of Seattle has set aside $17.5 million for this project. $17.5 million for people to live in little boxes, 70 square feet, each of them. They call it a pallet shelter because it's the size of a pallet. And you can do drugs in it. You can have sex in it. You can turn tricks in it. You can continue your life of crime in it. Imagine what the smell is like in there, by the way. And, oh, their goal is 1,000 units, right? $17.5 million, just off the top of my head, divided by 1,000 means each one of these little porta potties costs $17,500 of taxpayer money. But here's the real punchline. So far, they've only opened 75 of them. I can't do that off the top of my head, but it appears to be a lot of money. $230,000 per in Seattle. That is the solution. That's what comes.
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7: 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From the B&M Tree Service Weather Center, sunny and highs in the mid-70s today. If you can, get out and enjoy the picture-perfect weather. It looks like a Bob Ross painting out there. 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
8: This is an SRN News special report. I'm Mary Rose. Momentum for a deal to end the war in Iran is growing. Pakistan says an agreement is closer than ever. Iran is making some of its most optimistic statements yet. Its foreign ministry spokesperson said Saturday that the likelihood of finalizing a memorandum of understanding in the coming days is high. Meanwhile, President Trump plans to discuss with allies demining the Strait of Hormuz at the upcoming Group of Seven summit that begins Monday. Iran says funeral ceremonies for former Supreme Leader Ayatollah Ali Khamenei will take place in July. President Trump offered a few new details about the contents of the agreement, but said it would prevent Iran from obtaining a nuclear weapon. He also said the U.S. would eventually remove and destroy Iran's remaining nuclear material. This has been an SRN News special report.
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1: 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It's a beautiful space, the Relief Factor Studios. Coming up in the next hour, we've got KT McFarland talking about the latest in Iran and the military strikes there, where things are with negotiations. Yesterday, we previewed a hearing that was going to happen on Capitol Hill. It did happen. It had to do with select superintendents of schools from across the country to talk about their policies and about how they are, well, they're doing things behind parents' backs. Parents want to have a say in how their children are raised, especially something as private and personal and important and values-driven as sexuality and what gender they identify as when they go to public schools. School systems right now all across the country are going around parents' backs, keeping secrets from parents about things so private and personal. And it's not just San Francisco, L.A., Chicago. Right here in the nation's capital, in what was once a rather conservative enclave, Loudoun County, their superintendent spoke about these policies. His name is Aaron Spence. And here, take a look at this exchange with Congressman Bob Onder.
12: Dr. Spence, yes or no, should biological men be allowed in locker rooms with biologic women or girls?
13: Transgender women should be allowed in women's spaces.
12: That's a yes. So biologic men should be able to go into locker rooms and shower rooms with biologic girls.
13: Federal law requires it, yes.
12: No, it doesn't.
13: Yes, it does.
12: No, Title IX does not. In fact, quite the opposite. Title IX requires you to protect women and girls. Dr. Sue,
13: may I respond?
12: Should biologic men or women, you gave me the yes. You answered my question.
1: Wow, that was a telling moment, I think, and also probably a really, really surprising revelatory moment for our next guest. Nick Minock is a reporter for ABC 7 WJLA here in the D.C. area, because, Nick, that's what his voice sounds like. You've been trying to get this guy to answer questions for years now, and there it was. He actually, what you've got to do, Nick, is not be a reporter. You've got to be a congressman and subpoena Dr. Spence. So there's the solution. Thanks for joining us.
14: Hey, good morning, Larry. And I'll tell you what, other reporters and I tried to ask Mr. Spence questions after that hearing because, you know, they have to come out after the hearing's done. But he went out a back way and then avoided me and other reporters. He makes over $500,000, over $500,000. Yeah. He took the members of Congress questions but avoided the reporters like us.
1: Wow. Amazing. And at the crux of the matter, I think, much was discussed about the policies there with regard to transgender facilities, bathrooms. There have been so many incidents across Northern Virginia and most specifically in Loudoun County. When Dr. Spence revealed there under oath that he believes it is federal law to accommodate biological men and women, regardless of what their how they were born, what physical equipment they have, that they need to be accommodated in whatever facility they ask. That was revealing, I think, and that might sort of be the roadmap for these lawsuits that are pending.
14: Mm-hmm. The superintendent of Loudoun County and the Chicago and San Francisco superintendents often said throughout that hearing when grilled on these policies that it's the law. They did not get into specifics, these superintendents, on what case law that they're relying on. There was one case the superintendent cited, but as Ian Pryor who is an attorney, has said over and over and over again, and you know, and Ian is also a Loudoun County parent, that that case that the superintendent cites does not force school systems to have these policies at all. That
1: it's a choice.
14: Was, exactly.
1: Yeah. Yeah, and it did seem to me, as I know you were there and you monitored the entire hearing, but it seemed like these superintendents were all on the same page, almost like they you know, checked each other's notes beforehand and made sure that they all had the same story. Is that the impression you got?
14: Well, for, I think, the first hour and a half or 2 hours, what you would see is a member of Congress asking the Chicago superintendent a question or the San Francisco superintendent a question first, and then Superintendent Aaron Spence would answer second or third. And what I saw over and over and over again is it seemed that Superintendent Spence copied and pasted the answer to the superintendent who answered first, as if he's like, well, they accepted their answer, so that's what I'm going to regurgitate.
1: Right.
14: He saw that for the first like hour and a half, 2 hours of that hearing. But after a while, you started to see some members of Congress take him to task, like Congresswoman Lisa McClain, Congressman Mark Harris, Congressman Randy Fine. They seem to get under his skin a little bit.
1: Yeah. He also made a claim here, and this is a story that has gotten worldwide attention. Nick Minaj may have been the first reporter to break it. This has to do with a young girl who identified as a boy, went into a boys' facility, a locker room, recorded on her smartphone these boys. The boys were caught saying, why is there a girl in here? I don't feel comfortable with a girl in here. The boys ended up getting suspended. That got adjudicated. I think they reached a settlement on that. But the superintendent yesterday, Nick Minaj, said that the girl had been disciplined as well. I had missed that part of the story. Can you shed some light on that?
14: So what I heard is that the girl got an in-school suspension. We don't know how many days. Usually in-school suspensions are a couple days, maybe one day. But these boys, out of school suspension for 10 days, it would go on their permanent record. Keep in mind the age of these students. They're going into their junior year, which is when they're applying for college. So that has an impact when they're sending their transcripts to colleges and things like that. And not only that, is Loudoun County Public Schools went after these boys for Title IX violations for months. Yet when the parents of those boys, who were recorded by the girl in the locker room, asked that LCPS also launch a Title IX investigation into the girl, LCPS declined. And so her in-school suspension was because she recorded the boys in the locker room, and that in-school suspension, I believe, happened only because of our reporting, and people were outraged. Like, why is there a girl in the boys' locker room filming boys in the locker room, if they were even a boy, that is a clear violation of school policy.
1: So let me just flip this the script here. If a teenage boy goes into the girls' locker room with his smartphone and makes videos of those girls while they're in the process of getting undressed in the locker room, and the girls complain that there's a boy in their locker room making videos of girls, and by the way, this sounds like a script out of, you know, a Porky's movie from the 80s and 90s or something. The girls complain about the boy in the locker room. The boy gets a one-day in-school suspension. The girls, for complaining, get suspended for 10 days and get a, it goes on their permanent record. It sounds absurd, Nick, because it is absurd.
14: Right. These boys who complained and were uncomfortable with a girl in their locker room got a far larger punishment than the girl recording them.
1: Absolutely.
14: And keep in mind, this wasn't just, you know, one time she went into the locker room.
1: Right.
14: It was nearly the entire school year. For all we know, she's still doing it. She's going into the locker room with other boys. And the boys in the locker room saw what happened to these other boys. So they're probably afraid to speak out about it. And that's what we see a lot. Now, I know there, I'll tell you this, there were a lot of students who wanted to be in that hearing room because they're fed up with these policies. They see it every day, but they are terrified of retaliation from Loudoun County Public Schools. So they did not attend. They did not go. Some of them are playing sports. Some of them are You might recall about a month ago, we did a story about how more than 40 students were filmed in a bathroom at a
1: different
14: school.
1: Yes, I wanted to ask if you had an update on that story where somebody was bringing a smartphone into these bi-gender restrooms and recording through the stalls, right?
14: That's right. And so some of the victims wanted to be at that hearing, but they were afraid that LCPS would retaliate if they showed up. So, I mean, that's what we're dealing with in Loudoun County Public Schools, hearing from parents and students that they're now afraid to speak up because of what LCPS has done to the Stonebridge boys that we just talked about.
1: And I need to remind our audience nationwide that you need to look at your local school system. If this is happening in Loudoun County, Virginia, and it's been happening for years now, I guarantee you it's happening in your local school system as well. It just doesn't get much attention because, A, it's not in your nation's capital, and also you probably don't have a reporter like Nick Minock on the scene. That's why we're grateful to have him. Nick, what is the political pressure like right now in Loudoun County? Not just Loudoun County, actually, because there are multiple systems across Northern Virginia who are now, you know, at odds with the federal government over these very Title IX issues. There are lawsuits there. There's funding from the federal government being withheld. What is this political climate like? And what's the end result of this hearing? Is Congress going to get involved in stopping funding for districts like this?
14: Yeah, I asked a few members of Congress if that was something they were looking at. They said they are. But I'll tell you this. Last July, so almost a year ago, I sat down with Secretary of Education Linda McMahon, and when she announced that five Northern Virginia school systems were violating Title IX with their bathroom and locker room policies that allow students to choose the facilities they use, not on biological sex, but on chosen gender identity. So that was almost a year ago, and she threatened to withhold funds from those school systems if they don't comply. And her department has done that with other school systems across the country, threatening federal funding. Well, Loudoun County would tell you that almost, you know, this has been going on for a year, they haven't lost a single dollar. So I don't know where this goes. I don't know if federal funding will actually be withheld or not, because we've been, I mean, the Department of Education has been breathing down the neck of Loudoun County Public Schools for a year now on these policies. LCPS hasn't changed them at all. And from what I'm hearing is that school board members who support these policies feel emboldened because nothing has happened. They haven't faced any consequence whatsoever for having these policies legally or from the feds. So for now, and I guess for the foreseeable future, these policies will continue in Loudoun County Public Schools unless people elect new school board members.
1: Yeah, and have those school board members actually hold your superintendents up to some pretty harsh scrutiny. What is the climate like? We only have about 30 seconds, but is Dr. Spence in any danger here? Because it wasn't a great performance. You know, when your superintendent is making national news, this is not the reason why you want him to make national news. You want it to be because your test scores are great and everyone's, you know, the literacy rates are up. What's the climate like for Dr. Spence in Loudoun County?
14: Well, I think parents, many of them, still continue to be very upset with these policies and other things. They want the school systems to focus on reading, math, those types of core subjects, not these other topics. There, you will find some parents who love the job he's doing, and they like these policies. But if you ask the school board, he's doing a great job. They just gave him a raise on Monday.
1: Wow. I'd like that gig. Nick Minock. Always great to talk to you, my friend. Thank you. Keep up the great work.
14: Thank you.
1: Coming up, Jasmine Crockett has thoughts about Carmelo Anthony and the murder conviction. And her thoughts are, wait for it. Well, you'll see.
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1: As you know, Carmelo Anthony was convicted of murder in Texas. This is the story of a young teenage boy, Austin Metcalf, who during a track meet encountered Carmelo Anthony inside a tent for his high. It's. I know it seems petty and it seems stupid, but it was a high school rivalry. This is Texas. Go watch Friday Night Lights. You'll get it. And on one side there, you had a tent for students of one high school. Carmelo Anthony was a student from a rival high school and was inside that tent. Austin Metcalf said, hey, go under your own school's tent. This is our school's tent. Get out. Words were exchanged. Mr. Metcalf pushed Carmelo Anthony. He took out a knife and stabbed Austin Metcalf in the heart, murdering him. Jury convicted him of murder, sentenced him to 35 years. Jasmine Crockett is a congresswoman from Texas for a few more months. She's been districted out, and the voters of Texas have decided that she wasn't the right fit for them. They thought James Tallarico was a better representative of the Democrats in Texas. Make of that what you will. So Jasmine Crockett is going out with a bang. She wants a race war in this country. So here she is talking about the Carmelo Anthony issue on a podcast. Go ahead, Jasmine, what you got to say?
0: Black women, especially black women who have black male children, live in fear and agony every single day. A fear and agony that I promise you, the Metcalfs probably never spent a day living that way. Mm-hmm. And we're going to have just some real conversations about race in this country.
1: They don't want to have a real conversation about race at all. That's the last thing they want. I'd love to have a conversation about race, the one race, the human race. We're all children of God, created in his image. Your skin is darker than mine. That doesn't make us a different race. We're the same people. But I hope you caught what she just said there. Mothers in this country of black children have to live in fear, something that the Metcalfs would never have to experience. Their kid got murdered. The way she's talking, you would think it was Carmelo Anthony who got murdered at the hands of Mr. Metcalf. It's the other way around. But the mothers of black children who may commit murders out there, they're dealing with grief that the victims of murder will never understand. To say something like that, you have to have such a warped moral view. Or you just have to want to instigate race wars in this country. It's one of the two, maybe both. Here's some more from Jasmine Crockett, the Martin Luther King of our time.
0: Was it a switch? I don't know what he had.
2: It was like a, it seemed like it was a multi-tool, almost like a Swiss Army.
0: Like with the, like with the little scissors and everything and whatever. Mm-hmm. So it was small. Mm-hmm. Well, I would argue the size of it alone, you wouldn't even think it's a deadly weapon.
3: And that's if
0: it was one of the little, like, I don't know.
1: So now we're arguing over the murder weapon. She's a lawyer, by the way. I want to remind everybody. She's a lawyer. And they're arguing about the size of the murder weapon. As if, wow, I mean, how could a knife that size even do this? Can I just remind everybody? It's a murder weapon for a reason, because it was used for a murder. I don't care how big or little it was. It did the job. It killed a boy at the hands of Carmelo Anthony. But yeah, no. Listen, it's just a little knife. Does that make the murder less impactful? Does it bring back young Mr. Metcalf to his family? Is that supposed to make them feel less outraged that the knife wasn't big? What is wrong with these people? A little bit more from Jasmine Crockett.
0: If a 300-pound man is beating me, like on top of me and beating me down, I'm not limited to fist. You know, I would argue that even the only time we go into things like people's hands being considered deadly weapons is typically like if they're a professional.
1: Like we're all getting stupider because of it. She's trying to use the self-defense argument, which was literally the argument that Carmelo Anthony's attorneys used in court, and the jury convicted him. And nothing that she just described there was anything close to what happened at the crime scene. That's Jasmine Crockett. A few more months from now, we won't have to worry about her, except when they cast her to be on the set of The View every day. 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Our goal was 162 kids, and we're now at 165 kids That's right. We've got five more kids going to camp just in the last hour since I mentioned it. Let's keep this momentum going. 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
4: 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We go to the animal. 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
9: With SRN News, I'm Mary Rose. Pakistan says a deal to end the war on war is imminent.
26: Pakistani Prime Minister Shehbaz Sharif says a deal to end the war in Iran is closer than ever before, and he expects it to be finalized within 24 hours. He says Pakistan is preparing for an electronic signing of the agreement to be followed by technical level talks next week. Meanwhile, Iran state-run TV says funeral ceremonies for former Iranian Supreme Leader Ayatollah Ali Khamenei will be in July between the 4th and the 9th. Khamenei was killed by the U.S. and Israel in the opening attack of the war in February. He's succeeded by his son, Mojtaba. I'm Donna Warder.
9: Final preparations are underway for Sunday's UFC 250 event at the White House after a federal judge rejected a last-minute attempt to keep it from happening. This is SRN News.
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10: 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From the JTR Roofing at Weather Center, it's shaping up to be a picture-perfect weekend. Sunny and highs in the mid-70s today. Tomorrow, more of the same. Sunny and high in the low 70s. A little bit of a breeze. Chef's kiss on that one. Have yourself a wonderful day from AM 1280 The Patriot.
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1: We're live here in your nation's capital with a brand new reflecting pool. And boy, does it look pretty. Getting ready for the Flag Day celebration this weekend, along with the UFC match, all on the president's birthday. And then, of course, the country's birthday with our 250th anniversary of the Declaration of Independence. It's a great time to be in Washington. I know that sounds weird, especially as a conservative Republican. I'm sorry. I like this town. When I moved here, like in the height of the Tea Party movement, 2012, right, as a good red-blooded conservative American, I wanted to hate Washington, D.C. I actually like it. I'm Larry O'Connor. It's O'Connor and Company here on our flagship station, WMAL, and of course, coast to coast, wherever you're listening on the Salem Network, and we're in the Relief Factor studios. Coming up in 30 minutes, one of the things I really like about this town is when people act really, really guilty when they're being asked questions under oath. That's what happened with the head of Act Blue, the fundraising arm for left-wing causes and Democrat politicians, asked a series of questions, and, well, she kept pleading the fifth. That's usually a sign that there's something up. There may be some smoke and fire involved. We'll get into all of that coming up in a moment. Joining us right now, though, speaking of smoke and fire, she's smoking hot and she brings the heat. She's KT McFarland, former Deputy National Security Advisor to President Trump and author of the book Revolution. KT, thanks for joining us.
20: It's always a pleasure. Thank you.
1: Thank you for letting me get away with that. Yesterday, the president...
20: I wasn't going to touch that. I'm thrilled with that. I just wasn't even going to comment on that. Okay.
1: The president announced, as did the Secretary of War and CENTCOM, that we would be restarting some military strikes against Iran. And it looked like we hit some communications locations, some radar locations, locations that are involved right there at the Strait of Hormuz. Strategic ground control stations, surveillance radar sites. This is a retaliation of shooting down the Apache. Where do things stand now with regard to the military engagement? Because it sure seems like these strikes are sort of setting us up for the next round since we sort of tried to get rid of their detection operation.
20: Yeah, well, first of all, Iran started it because our red line was you don't kill Americans. And they fired on the Apaches, and thank goodness, just through our superior technology, we were able to save the pilots. But they wanted to kill those pilots.
1: Yep.
20: So they've crossed the line. So now President Trump is unleashing what he had every ability to do and what he had really used an enormous amount of restraint not to do, which is finish off the military targets. You know, when everybody says finish the job, I never know what that means. But there are probably 20-25% military targets still left. In some areas more, some areas less. Finish the job means to eliminate all those military targets. Now, why to do it? I look back on history, and in 1972, when I was in the West Wing of the White House working for Henry Kissinger, we were in the middle of negotiating the end of the Vietnam War. And it was like negotiating with Iran. They'd kind of go back, they'd go forth, they'd promise this, they'd withdraw that. It was, you know, rinse, wash, repeat.
1: Yeah.
20: And President Nixon made the decision to have Christmas bombing on Hanoi and Haiphong, their major port, their capital city of North Vietnam. And it was devastating bombing. And as a result of that, the North Vietnamese immediately came back and said, okay, we will now negotiate seriously and in good faith. And sure enough, we got an agreement very shortly thereafter. So I think that sometimes you have to escalate to de-escalate, and that's what this is President Trump said, okay, enough of this. You're shooting at Americans. You've crossed the line. You're not negotiating in good faith. We have the ability to take you out, and that's what we're doing. And it was, I think, again, an enormous restraint because we did not target their economic sites.
1: KT, what do you say to those experts who are evaluating the situation right now, the back and forth over negotiations, the little, you know, military strikes on both sides here, and they say they've reached the conclusion that Iran doesn't want a deal?

0: circumstances. They'd rather be martyrs than to have a deal and give up their nuclear weapons. The other side are the pragmatists who say, look, this is a country that has to function. We need to have an economy. We need to feed our people. You know, this can't go on. Let's strike a deal of some sort that we can live with. And after the war is over, then we can start rebuilding. Okay, so who we want to negotiate with that second group, right? But yet the first group is always going to sabotage whatever agreement happens. And I think that's what the IRGC is doing. When you say the back and forth where they, you know, they do a little attack every time we look like we're getting close to an agreement to sabotage the agreement. But then, so you walk away and say, well, we give up? No. The way we deal with it is we have an agreement, but we have two critical elements to that agreement. One, the ability to inspect and verify that they're abiding by the agreement, and that's with inspections, anytime, any place, snap inspections, so we make sure that they're not rebuilding their missiles, but particularly not rebuilding their nukes. And then we know they're going to cheat, so then what do you do when they do cheat? Well, you have to have an enforcement mechanism, and that's not only the United States could enforce, let's say by bombing any new sites where they're rebuilding their nuclear program. We could do that alone, right, but far better that we do it with other countries in the region. And I think that's why President Trump has said, but nobody really picked up on it, he said, well, I expect all the countries in the region, Saudi Arabia, et cetera, to join the Abraham Accords when this deal is done. And I think that's why, because they would help us inspect and enforce.
1: Go back for a second there, because you said you got two factions. The IRGC people, they're the ones with the guns. So I would think they're the most important people to deal with right now. They don't want a deal. They'd rather be martyrs. Then you got your pragmatists. First of all, are we talking to both sides? And secondly, who do we care most about? Because even if the pragmatists say, listen, we got to run our country here and our people are starving and we got mile-long lines for gas and we got no food and we're going to all collapse, which we've been told is on the brink of happening in Iran, as long as the IRGC continues to be able to feed their soldiers, they don't care. So they're the ones we got to deal with, right?
0: But there's another part of this, which is the blockade is working. So the IRGC are not being paid. Maybe the guys at the top are eating, but they have no income. There's no money coming in. And that's why, in some ways, the economic blockade that we're doing of Iran, closing down the cryptocurrencies accounts, closing down banking accounts that are offshore, closing down the ability of Iran to make any money with oil exports, which is their only real source of income, because the blockade prevents that. You know, at a certain point, even the guys with the guns, they may want to go down as martyrs, but do all of them want to go down as martyrs, or is there some? The other thing that I think is really fascinating is that President Trump has left alone one important group of guys with guns, and that's the regular Iranian military. This is a military that predates the Iranian revolution.
1: The non-IRGC military.
0: The non-IRGC guys with the guns, and they're the professionals. And those people have not been targeted, either with assassinations or any kind of degradation of their ability. So maybe, just maybe, there's a way through this that you can get through the maze and say, okay, the pragmatists, and then the guys, the professional Iranian army, which has never bought into the revolution. They don't want to be the martyrs. They're professional military. Is there a way that they make common cause? I don't know. I mean, only the people doing the intelligence and doing the negotiating are knowing. Who are we negotiating with? How complicated is it? Marco Rubio explained it was really complicated because you negotiate with one group, and then they have to go back and negotiate with the IRGC. But then each of those groups, the pragmatists and the military guys with the guns, they then have to go through and negotiate within their groups.
1: Yeah.
0: So it takes a really long time to get an answer to what should be a straightforward question.
1: KT, then there's one more question, and this it dovetails into some breaking news from this morning. Even if we do reach an interim deal with some of the pragmatists, those same people who say Iran doesn't want a deal will also say, and even if you reach a deal, they can't be trusted. And so here's the news being reported by Reuters. Iran wants $6 to $12 billion of frozen funds released. Washington says they'll release funds in stages for humanitarian goods, not just returning it to Iran outright. How do we ensure, if we do release funds to them, which is surely going to be part of a deal, how do we ensure that it isn't going right to Hezbollah and Hamas and to the IRGC and is used only for humanitarian purposes to feed the people?
0: You heard of food stamps?
1: Yeah.
0: You know,
1: we're going to give everybody EBT cards.
0: Well, I mean, instead of just saying unfreeze the assets now, you just

0: decide what to spend it on, and you know they're going to not spend it on food and medicine for their people. They're going to spend it on weapons.
1: Right.
0: So how do you ensure it? Because you maybe release it in such a way that the only thing that they, those things, that money could be used for would be humanitarian things. But wait a minute. Nobody's talking about, President Trump was asked, will you unfreeze these assets? He said, not before I got a deal. There's not going to be a signing bonus here. So I think that is many steps down the road. And then in addition to that, the Treasury Secretary said, well, some of those unfrozen, those, some of those frozen assets, maybe we should not unfreeze them for Iran to use, but give those assets to the countries in the region that Iran has bombed. Those countries can use it to rebuild the things that Iran has destroyed.
1: I like that. KJ McFarland, always a great conversation. You would not believe the response we get every week after our Thursday morning talk. Thank you so much for joining us.
0: Thank you.
1: That's KJ McFarland, boys and girls. She knows.
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0: Good morning. Larry O'Connor here on O'Connor & Company. One of the real blessings of the new format of this program is that I'm able to focus on some of the great outreach we've been able to do for organizations like the Prison Fellowship, Angel Tree Camp. And I just want to give you an update. We had a goal. We set a goal about 11 days ago when we started this campaign here on O'Connor & Company. We wanted to get 162 kids to go to camp. Now, these are kids whose mother or father, usually it's a father, has been incarcerated. And the kids suffer, obviously. Growing up without a parent in the household, and oftentimes surrounded by really, really bad stuff. Surrounded by drugs and crime and gangs and just despair and poverty. And what Angel Tree Camp provides is a week away from all of that over the summer. And while these kids are at Angel Tree Camp, they also hear, oftentimes for the first time in their lives, they hear the gospel. They hear about how to be saved, not just from the circumstances they're in right now, but saved for eternity. And so our goal was 162 kids just 11 days ago. And we just hit 166 kids today. You are incredible. And your generous spirit and your charity and your embrace of our Lord's Great Commission has been overwhelming. And I just want to ask one more time, if you can give any gift today, we'll combine it. If you can give $5, we'll combine it with other people who have given $5, and you'll be saving a kid. Just take a listen to these kids who have enjoyed Angel Tree Camp. What's their favorite part?
1: 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We go to the animal. 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
0: 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Last night, a stunning sporting event that captivated a nation, and what an incredible result. No, I don't care about the New York Knicks, although that was a ridiculous ending. I don't know how the Spurs let that one slip through their fingertips. No, it's not the Knicks. It's not basketball. It's America's sport. It's baseball. And it was the congressional baseball game here in your nation's capital. It was Republicans versus Democrats. They do this for charity. They raise money for scholarships. It was nearly sold out. I had a lot of friends there. I didn't go because, well, I wake up early in the morning. But it was quite a scene for the Republicans. And one Republican in particular, the MVP of the game, Senator Eric Schmidt of Missouri. Take a look at this. If you're watching on the stream, if you're listening on radio, run to social media and find this clip. We'll put it out there as well, because he made an incredible diving catch in left field on the third base line. Let's hear the call from C-SPAN.
2: That one struck to left field, and what a dive! Oh, what a great
3: Eric
2: play!
3: Schmidt. Amazing catch down the left field.
0: Incredible.
2: The Redbirds would be
0: By the way, final score 11-2. Republicans just pounded them. I want to remind you, Mark Teixeira, MVP, Major League Baseball player, multi all-star for the Rangers, for the Yankees. He's running for Congress this year in Texas. The Democrats ain't going to ever win again with Mark Teixeira on the team. And nor should they, because listen to this Democrat, Christian Menefee, Democrat from Texas, before the game.
4: Okay, I'm standing here with Congressman Christian Menefee, Texas 18, Houston area. And Who are you going for tonight?
5: I'm going for the Democrats because I'm playing on a Democratic team. Hopefully we'll get this dub and break this losing streak.
4: Now, we've seen you guys duke it out on the Capitol floor. Tell us what it's like to do it on the field now.
5: So I grew up playing football, so the congressional football game is more my speed. But I'm here at the baseball game to make sure that my team got a deep, deep, deep team. And anytime we get to go Republicans next on the field, it's always a good time.
4: Do you think the Republicans are fascists?
5: A lot of them, yeah. Certainly the president is. I wish he was out here playing. I'll hopefully run him over when I'm sliding home.
4: What's it like playing on the field against fascists?
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10: 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From the JTR Roofing at Weather Center, tonight partly cloudy, lows in the low 50s. Tomorrow's looking great, sunny and highs in the mid 70s. Going out golfing. I can't wait to get out in the weather tomorrow. Have a great day.
11: With SRN News, I'm Mary Rose. Momentum for a deal to end the Iran war is growing. Pakistan says an agreement is closer than ever. Iran is making some of its most optimistic statements yet. Its foreign ministry spokesperson said Saturday that the likelihood of finalizing a memorandum of understanding in the coming days is high. Meanwhile, President Trump plans to discuss with allies demining the Strait of Hormuz at the upcoming Group of Seven summit that begins Monday. The deal is scheduled to get signed tomorrow, the president wrote on Truth Social, adding that the Strait of Hormuz would be open to all immediately following the signing of the deal. President Trump offered few new details about the contents of the agreement, but said it would prevent Iran from obtaining a nuclear weapon. He also said the U.S. would eventually remove and destroy Iran's remaining nuclear material. This is SRN News.
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0: Yesterday on Capitol Hill in the Judiciary Committee, headed up by one of our favorites here, the chairman, Jim Jordan of Ohio, Act Blue CEO Regina Wallace Jones was sworn in and asked to testify about many allegations against the organization Act Blue. Act Blue, of course, is the fundraising arm for Democrats everywhere. And if you ask anybody in the political world, they'll tell you, and it's 100% true, Democrats absolutely outraise Republicans, like by a factor of 10 or more, when it comes to small money donations online. Republicans have more money right now for their political operations, and much of that money is raised by large groups, large organizations, donors maxing out their amount through fundraisers, through super PACs, all that stuff. It's the way fundraising is done in this country. But Democrats, from Bernie Sanders to James Tallarico and everyone in between, whether you got a Nazi tattoo or not, Democrats do really, really well with small money donations of people who get on these lists managed by Act Blue. And every month they come back and say, hey, we need another $25, man. And they got, you know, you get, what would you rather do? Get 25 people to give you $1 million each? To get $25 million, or would you like a million people to give you $25 each? Either way, you're getting $25 million. And normally, it would take a lot less effort to get 25 people to give you that $1 million. The problem is there aren't a lot of people who have $1 million. And frankly, if you've got $1 million, it means you're pretty smart with your money and you don't want to give it away too easily. But if you can automate the process and utilize the internet and apps and direct email campaigns via Act Blue and get a million people to give you $25, frankly, that's now easier, believe it or not. And that's what Democrats do. It's what they're very good at. Here's the problem, though. With just a modicum of investigation, it appears as though a lot of those small money donors adding up to billions of dollars funneled through Act Blue, well, it appears they may be illegal donations. So yesterday, the CEO of Act Blue, Regina Wallace Jones, was on Capitol Hill. And when asked questions about all of these allegations, this is what the American people got. Here, take a listen.
17: On the advice of my counsel, I respectfully decline to answer this question pursuant to my Fifth Amendment rights under the Constitution. On the advice of counsel, I respectfully decline to answer the question pursuant to my Fifth Amendment rights under the Constitution. I respectfully decline to answer the question pursuant to the attorney-client privilege and my Fifth Amendment rights under the Constitution. On the advice of counsel, I respectfully decline to answer the question pursuant to my Fifth Amendment rights under the Constitution. On the advice of counsel, I respectfully decline to answer the question. Pursuant to my Fifth Amendment
0: let's,
17: rights.
0: Let's fade in here for a quick second. Gentlemen, how much longer is that, that little clip? Another 2 minutes and 11 seconds of that. We could do that. We could, like, is she still going? Have we still got that going on? Is she still working?
17: On the advice of counsel.
0: Oh, yeah, she's still
17: going. I respectfully decline to answer the question. Pursuant to my Fifth Amendment rights under the Constitution, on the advice of counsel, I respectfully decline to answer.
0: You know what's really amazing about this? She's still reading it. She hasn't memorized it yet, you would think. I wonder how long she took practicing that in front of the mirror in the bathroom before she headed out to the hearing. Yeah, we could do that for another couple of minutes. That's what we got. Now, listen, it is her right against self-incrimination. By the way, let's not forget, that's what the Fifth Amendment protects you from, self-incrimination. In other words, if you testify, what you say could be used against you because you've incriminated yourself as a criminal. That doesn't mean she is a criminal. That's what the Fifth Amendment protects you from self-incrimination. This doesn't mean that she's guilty. It's a pretty good indication. Let me just say this. My assumption when somebody pleads the Fifth like that many times, is, and I think it's a fair assumption to make, that if the person were to tell the truth and answer the question, it would get them in trouble. Is that not a fair assumption to make? I'm not saying she's a criminal. I'm just saying that the indication here is that if she answered the questions truthfully, she could get charged with crimes, which, by the way, I believe she is charged with crimes, isn't she? I'm not sure. See, here's the thing. The Judiciary Committee last year found that Act Blue, this giant fundraising, and it is giant, purposefully weakened its fraud prevention standards just in time for the 2024 election. Now, this is while the company knew about significant attempted fraud on the platform. Now, this is according to the House Judiciary Committee. New reporting has now confirmed these findings. ActBlue accepts illegal foreign donations en masse. ActBlue tried to cover this up by misleading and withholding documents from Congress, but it didn't work. The committees deposed 5 ActBlue employees, including top staff responsible for fraud prevention, to learn more about the platform's acceptance of illegal donations and the subsequent cover-up. In total, we asked them 146 questions. They refused to answer a single one. See, it's not just the CEO here, Ms. Wallace Jones. Every single person brought forward to answer questions to you, the people, through your representatives in the House of Representatives, they all gave that same answer. Chairman Jordan tried to drill down on some specifics. Let's take a listen to how that went. Jim Jordan.
18: Your board chairman said ActBlue accepted up to 38 million contributions in 2024 that had the signs of foreign origin. How much fraud is too much fraud?
17: On the advice of counsel, I respectfully decline to answer the question pursuant to my Fifth Amendment rights under the Constitution.
18: How many foreign contributions did ActBlue accept?
17: On the advice of counsel, I respectfully decline to answer the question pursuant to my Fifth Amendment rights under the Constitution.
18: How much money did ActBlue accept from Russia?
17: On the advice of counsel, I respectfully decline to answer the question pursuant to my Fifth Amendment rights under the Constitution.
18: Why did your entire legal team quit? Your in-house legal team?
17: On the advice of counsel, I respectfully decline to answer the question pursuant to my Fifth Amendment rights under the Constitution.
18: Did your legal team quit because of reduced fraud standards?
17: On the advice of counsel, I respectfully decline to answer the question pursuant to my Fifth Amendment rights under the Constitution.
18: Understand. And we won't keep you here all day, but let me just do one more. Did you weaken your fraud standards to help Democrats?
17: On the advice of counsel, I respectfully decline to answer the question pursuant to my Fifth Amendment rights under the Constitution.
0: You get the picture. And I know many of you are like, why are they wasting their time with this? Why did they even do the hearing if that's all she's going to say? No, I think it's actually quite effective. More important than her taking the fifth and refusing to answer those questions, more important are the questions that she refuses to answer. Like, how much money did you get from Russia? Why did your entire legal team quit? You see, these questions are being asked because they already know the answer, you see. And she knows they already know the answer, and that's why she refuses to give them anything else to work with. Representative Barry Loudermilk of Georgia, let's see if he had any better luck.
19: So I do have a series of questions for you, but I want to make sure I'm respectful. Is it Ms. Jones or Ms. Wallace Jones?
17: On the advice of counsel, I respectfully decline to answer the question pursuant to my Fifth Amendment rights under the Constitution.
19: Okay, wow. Okay, didn't expect expect that one.
0: Now, I'm told by legal experts that that was actually a trap question. It was a trick. Don't answer. Seriously, I'm not joking. I reached out to a couple of my lawyer friends and said, why would she plead the fifth on how to pronounce her name? And there's a school of thought that if you answer even one question, that opens you up to answer every question. So the CEO of Act Blue, so lawyered up, so measured, so careful, so in CYA mode, wouldn't even affirm the correct usage of her name. Wallace hyphen Jones? Is it Wallace? Is it Jones? Is it Wallace Jones? Should we just call you Regina? Or is it pronounced Regina? None of that. None of that. Plead the fifth across the board, even when there's a reference to a Seinfeld episode. Not going to happen. Not even close. So that's how it went down. Let me just be clear. Without Act Blue, Kamala Harris, Joe Biden, Graham Plattner, Bernie Sanders, AOC, Gavin Newsom, every single one of them across the board, they got nothing. That's how critically important Act Blue is. And this woman, the CEO, trust me, they're making a ton because they get a percentage. You know when Black Lives Matter put out their shingle and started raising money from corporations and from individual donors because they claimed that they were fighting racism instead of the truth, causing race riots and tearing up our cities and making life miserable for people of color? They used Act Blue, I believe, didn't they? Yeah, I think they used Act Blue. It is the economic engine behind left-wing causes. And it certainly appears like something's up over there. And I know you're all screaming back at your radio or your device or television set, why aren't they doing anything? Who cares about a hearing? Do something. This is the process, but I'm with you. I get frustrated too. Here's someone who is doing something. The Attorney General of Texas, Ken Paxton, he's suing Act Blue on behalf of the state of Texas. Filed a lawsuit Monday against Democrat fundraising platform Act Blue, accusing them of misleading donors about safeguards meant to block fraudulent and foreign political contributions. State's lawsuit filed in Tarrant County District Court seeks injunctions against barring Act Blue from accepting contributions made through gift cards, prepaid debit cards, along with civil penalties, attorney's fees, and costs. As Attorney General Paxton said, the radical left has relied on Act Blue as a way to funnel foreign donations and dark money into their political campaigns to subvert our laws and compromise the integrity of our elections. Act Blue lied to Congress and to the American people, and I'll ensure justice is served. I think that might be why he won the nomination to be a U.S. senator, and I think that's probably a good reason why the voters of Texas, who may not love Ken Paxton and may feel uncomfortable with some of the allegations made against Ken Paxton and even the things that Ken Paxton and his wife had admitted went on in their personal lives, think they're still going to vote for this guy over James Tallarico, because that's what needs to get done. Something. It's O'Connor and Company. Thanks for listening. We've got more coming up in just a moment.
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0: Yeah, apparently there was a basketball game last night in New York. The Knicks were losing. They actually engineered the greatest comeback in NBA Finals history. They won by a point at the final seconds, and it was ridiculous. The Spurs gave it away. They absolutely gave it away. Stupidest basketball I've seen in my life. They deserve to lose. What really fascinated me about last night was afterwards, Jerry Seinfeld, you know, multi-gajillionaire comedian, TV producer, etc. He was a courtside, of course. He's a New Yorker. He loves the Knicks. When he left, he was tracked down by a, video street journalist saying, "Hey, what do you think about Free Palestine?" Jerry Seinfeld's answer was absolutely classic. It's amazing. We're going to share that with you in a sec. But I got to tell you, I'm not quite done with Act Blue. You're not hearing about this much on cable news. New York Times and Washington Post not writing a whole lot about these investigations into Act Blue and the criminal activity involved in Democrats' fundraising for the last decade. Shocking that they're not saying much about it. Well, that's why you come here. And I want you to hear from Jim Jordan here, because the Democrat ranking member tried to disparage this hearing, saying, there's a smokescreen. This is a theater. There's nothing there. Chairman Jordan, explain to us what we were doing in that hearing room yesterday, please.
2: Mr. Garcia, in his opening statement, said we're here because Republicans are playing politics. Let's be clear. We're here because Act Blue's legal counsel said Ms. Wallace Jones lied to Congress, willfully and knowingly misled the Congress of the United States. That's why we're here. Oh, by the way, who was the legal counsel, Covington Burling? Who was her counsel? Dana Remus, not some Republican. She was former White House counsel for Joe Biden. That's who said that. That's why we're here. So I just have a couple questions for you, Ms. Wallace Jones, just a couple. Your board chairman said Act Blue accepted up to 38 million contributions in 2024 that had the signs of foreign origin. How much fraud is too much fraud?
17: On the advice of counsel.
0: Yeah, and then you know how the rest of it went. But let's be clear. That's why they're there. Their own legal counsel, in an email made public now, obtained through subpoenas, said, "Hey, you lied to Congress about the checks, the protocols, the safeguards. You lied to Congress about ensuring fraud wasn't going on." And let me repeat, the evidence shows, it appears, that Act Blue lifted their anti-fraud guidelines, softened and weakened their policies against fraud and foreign investments just months before the 2024 presidential election. Why would they do that? That's a good question. We could ask, but we'd get the same answer. You can say it with me at this point. On the advice of counsel, exactly. That's what this is about. And the fact that the Democrats continue to run interference, I mean, what's next for these people? Are they going to, make excuses for a guy with a Nazi tattoo who used to manhandle women and leave marks on their body and terrorize them and emotionally and psychologically and physically abuse them? Is that what's next? Jerry Seinfeld, big Knicks fan, goes to the game last night. Huge win, great victory. He's in a good mood. He's leaving the VIP area backstage there at Madison Square Garden, the world's most famous arena. And there's a little media tent there, and there's people from all walks of life and all various types of media, including renegade citizen journalists. I like these guys, the guys who ask questions like TMZ or what have you. And the question was, what are your thoughts about a free Palestine? Jerry Seinfeld, take it away.
3: Oh, Jerry. What up, Seinfeld? What up? Can we get a free Palestine? Can we get a free Palestine? Come on, give us one free Palestine.
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0: For those of you who are only listening to radio, you need to get the simulcast on video stream, because the look on this guy's eye at his face, because he has no response. He seemed a little angry, a little disappointed. Can we get a free pal? And it was the perfect Seinfeld delivery, too. It was like he was doing stand-up. It was like, I'm thinking, hey, you ever notice what's with the one sock that's on the curb in the gutter off the sidewalk? It's a sock that didn't make it. That's why you'd only have one sock coming out of the dryer. You ever notice? It's like the perfect Seinfeld delivery. Hey, how about a free Palestine? I mean, it doesn't exist. There is no Palestine. It's true. Fact check, true. It's a region of the world, but there's no country called Palestine, free or not. Ah, that's a boss move right there. That is a guy who is confident in his own skin, confident in what he believes, has full understanding of the entire situation worldwide, especially the existential threat to his Jewish brothers and sisters in the state of Israel. And by the way, it's also the actions of a man who has, well, what do they call it? F around money? F-U money. Yeah, F-U money. That's who that is right there. That's Jerry Seinfeld with, what are you going to do, fire me? Oh, I'm sorry, you're not going to hire me for a TV show? Oh, you're not going to accept my script and make it a blockbuster series for a decade so I can live on an island for the rest of my life? Oh, already did that. So I'll say whatever I want, especially when it's true. There's no such thing as palace.
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11: With SRN News, I'm Mary Rose. There are reports the war in Iran appears close to ending. Here's correspondent Luke Garrett in London with more on this developing story.
10: Pakistan's Prime Minister said on Saturday that a deal is closer than ever before and is expected to be signed in the next 24 hours, followed by technical level talks next week. Part of the deal includes provisions for Iran's nuclear program. Iran's foreign minister has said that terms of the dealing with the program would be finalized in the 60 days after the initial agreement is signed. Iran's nuclear program has been a key point of division. The US and Israel fear it could lead to an atomic weapon, a main reason their leaders cited for going to war. The deal will also include provisions for opening the Strait of Hormuz, the vital shipping lane that's closure has disrupted global energy supplies.
11: Final preparations are underway for tomorrow's UFC 200 event at the White House. This is SRN News.
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28: 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Beautiful weekend
1: Tonight, partly cloudy, lows in the low 50s. Tomorrow, sunny and highs in the mid 70s. NBA Finals tonight. Can the Knicks close it out in San Antonio? I don't think they can. I think it's coming back to Madison Square Garden. Cat could win a ring tonight. That's a crazy thing to think about. Have a great day.
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18: 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If you're a first-time listener, thank you for stopping by. Once again, I am your host, Josh Lilquist, with my good friend, my good pal, Al Connexon, back on the show today. Al, how you doing?
2: You know what? I'm feeling pretty good, Josh. How about you?
18: I'm feeling pretty good. Do you think the volatility in the market's feeling good?
2: Well, it depends on how you look at it and how you use it. We love it. We love to see this volatility because that equates to opportunity.
18: Well, let's discuss that today here on Investing and Trading Live. Before we do that, our sponsor, Trading Academy, on their 29th year, almost 30, Al, teaching people just like you how to invest and trade. Whether you're brand new to the markets and looking to get started, Trading Academy has physical workshops, local, live, in person, near you. Or if you're a seasoned investor and you're looking for more consistency, Trading Academy is the world leader in financial literacy. And I'm going to be giving away seats a little bit later for investing and trading workshops local in your area just by texting the word trade to the number 210-210. And these are live workshops where we're getting thousands and thousands of people across the country coming in that and responding to Trading Academy that want to better their lives somehow, whether it's time, it could be monetary, who knows, it could be they just want to spend more time with their family, the power of choices. And they're a little confused right now.
2: You're right.
18: And confusion sometimes makes people do nothing. And I want to discuss that today because the volatility that we are seeing right now, it's increasing. Obviously, we've seen a couple down days, you know, nothing really to be worried about. But, as you talked about a couple seconds ago, there's opportunities in any direction. I think a lot of people just don't understand that. And that's why Trading Academy is a world leader in financial education. They have physical locations all across the country, guiding people just like you how to do just that. Manage the volatility. Do that with comfort. Do that with confidence for better choices. So Al, with this volatility that we are seeing, there's tons of opportunity every single day. You know, matter of fact, on I believe it was Tuesday, you've seen the market just drop like a rock. It did the same thing last Friday. And so it's bringing a little bit of tension in the air for investors and traders. But sometimes people are like, okay, well, I'm just going to wait to see what happens now. Well, waiting, you just miss those opportunities. So in up markets, down markets, and sideways markets, talk about the tremendous opportunity with this extra volatility that we're seeing right now.
2: Well, you just mentioned something that's very important. You mentioned up, down, and sideways markets. And I think most people have, if you have any kind of knowledge or education or guidance on the markets, is just based on making money or potentially making money when the market goes up. And the market is kind of, you know, I guess kind of sucked you into that feeling of confidence in following that because it has been up for a while. And we've had some nice moves up, mostly based on kind of the artificial intelligence issue. But we just saw this last week where the market doesn't just go up all the time. And the problem is people aren't prepared for it. The reason that there are some people that are very successful in these markets is that they are prepared before the market changes, before it drops. Basically, you want to own the upside but cap the downside. And people are just, it's kind of like playing offense and defense, but people aren't playing defense. And that's very important in these markets. The volatility that we're seeing, probably more so than we have seen for a long time, but just you have to understand, volatility doesn't destroy wealth. It just simply moves it from one place to another. And the people that succeed are the people that know how to do that. That understand that when things change, the people that have a lot of money, the big Wall Street firms, the smart money, the whales, or people like Warren Buffett, they move their money where money is treated the best. And here's the thing to really pay attention to, what we want to try to get across to our students, Josh, is that when a stock moves, it's not the news or an event that causes it. It's buyers and sellers. It's big buyers and big sellers.
18: And there's clues out there to identify that.
2: Well, yeah. And those big buyers and sellers try to hide what they're doing. They have to do that. They can't let everybody know what they're doing, or they will never get filled, whether they're buying or selling at the price they want to achieve. And so what we do are with a strategy that our students use, it's called core strategy, is we identify those clues that they're leaving in the market. And this strategy was built by people that worked in that industry. A lot of them were floor traders, hedge fund managers. These are people that understand what we call order flow. So if there are people out there that are doing well, and I think everybody listening would have to agree

0: defense wins championships.
1: Right.
0: And that's kind of how you want to have that same mentality in your investing and your trading, whether it's your retirement accounts or regular trading accounts for income, is have defense and offense. But if you have good defense, that defense creates offense just like it does in sports. And that's why we introduce you to these different techniques and these different concepts that we discuss these different strategies in these free trading and investing workshops that I like to give away seats to. Now, Trading Academy is the world leader in financial education. They have physical locations near you in your community. If you're listening to the show right now, they actually have an academy near you. And I'd like to invite you to one of their workshops. They have actually several locations where they're hosting these local workshops live, local and in person. You can just come to one of those by texting the word trade to the number 210-210. If you're driving, you might want to pull over. Text the word trade to the number 210-210. And these are classes where we've taught thousands, just like you, our many strategies which are designed to help you make better financial decisions. Text the word trade to the number 210-210 right now for two seats. When you do that, you're going to get a text right back. There will be a link to the landing page. All you got to do is click that link and you can pick your own seat and date there. If you do miss that, we'll make sure Ronnie gives you a call to get that date and time that works the best for you. Text the word trade to the number 210-210. Al, we got a lot more to discuss. As always, we're going to talk about income strategies. We have a lot of people looking for that. Also, retirement strategies, 401k and IRA. This is Josh and Al, Investing and Trading Live. We will be right back. 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You're invited to a free, high-impact trading and investing workshop happening live in your area. 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
0: 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As always, I am your host, Josh Lilquist, with my good friend Al Connickson, talking about the do's and the don'ts of the financial markets, how to get started if you're brand new and looking for more consistency with those retirement accounts. Trading Academy is the world leader in financial literacy, and they have physical locations in your community. If you're listening to the show right now, you may hear our different commercials during the baseball games right now. We have locations near you where we deliver educational courses on the financial markets, whether it's income strategies or retirement strategies, and helping people just like you get started with both. 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If you're driving, you might want to pull over, but text the word trade to the number 210-210 for a free investing class, live, local, and in person near you. 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When you come into those classes, you're going to understand more concepts on income, more concepts on retirement, how to make smart decisions within 401ks, IRAs, and just different opportunities.

0: 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And they're always trying to better themselves somehow. There's always, unfortunately, there's so many get rich quick schemes out there that just aren't really that realistic. Are they possible? Probably. But like Warren Buffett says, nobody wants to get rich slow. And if you want to be able to have an opportunity, the market has strategies designed for income and wealth. And we're going to talk about income in this segment here. But it does take time to build those accounts. I mean, let's be realistic about this. So there are opportunities to use less capital, though, where than you think, because there's leverage in the markets. There's opportunities to do things in the evenings if you want. So the stock market only has those opportunities during the day, 8:30 until 3 o'clock. That's the official market open and close. That's central time, 9:30 and 4, I should say, Eastern time zone. So just the opportunities are really endless when you have strategies and you have assets that can be open 24 hours a day, but also maximizing the efficiency of your capital. So, Al, in this segment here, let's talk about that income side of it, okay? Because those listeners that are wanting to have the opportunity to produce income on top of their job, it's going to take being able to do that at different times of day. You know, people have different amounts of time, and, you know, being realistic, it doesn't happen in 2 seconds, but you have to have a little bit of time, which everybody can carve out a little bit of time. Hopefully I can inspire people to think about where can you carve out a little bit of time during your day. So what are some of the assets that people have the opportunity to use? And I know we discussed those in these workshops that people are texting into. By the way, we had a lot of people texting in for the class. I mean, we're getting more and more people every single week texting in to these workshops when they text trade to the number 210-210. But talk about those assets, the opportunities, especially with this volatility. I mean, volatility with options is exactly what you need. So let's discuss that. I'm open a can of worms there for you.
1: You mentioned a whole bunch of things.
0: Can
1: there.
0: You remember even?
1: Yeah. Well,
0: do you remember your name today?
1: Maybe one or two there. I'll check my wallet, check my driver's license there on that one. That one I know I can check. But one word you mentioned was time. You know, and if something is important enough to people, they'll find the time to do it. If it's not important, you're just going to come up with an excuse not to do it.
0: It's kind of like that quote from, I believe it was Henry Ford, if you think you can or you think you can't, you're right.
1: You're right. That's exactly right. So you need to maybe, the people that are listening, think how important is your financial security to you? How important is it to your family? And if it is, maybe you need to do something different than you're doing now. Josh mentioned income and wealth. Those are really the two components of your financial life. If you're still working, yeah, hopefully you get paid to go to work. And why do you get paid? Why do you have a job? Because being alive is not free. There are bills to pay, things to do to maybe enjoy your life. Unfortunately, the majority of the people in this country now live paycheck to paycheck, and that's creating an issue both for living the lifestyle they want now and when they go into retirement. Income, being able to use the markets for income is going to require you to use something different than you're going to use for your long-term wealth portfolio or retirement portfolio. Again, with your job, you get a paycheck, and that paycheck has to come fairly frequently. You can't wait 10 or 20 years to get paid for your job. You have a paycheck that comes, for some people maybe it's weekly, some people maybe every 2 weeks or maybe once a month. Whatever it is, it's relatively short term. So when you're looking for additional sources of income other than a job, how do you do that where you can have access to something that you get into and out of with the full profit potential short term? they're different assets. And things like the options market, I think Josh mentioned options, the foreign exchange market, we call the Forex market, the futures market. Forex and futures, from a time standpoint, as far as when you can participate, Forex is open 24 hours a day. The futures market almost 24 hours a day. So you have a lot of choices there when you can trade. So if you are, if you say, well, I can't trade, I can't be in the market because I work full time and my job is very demanding. Well, you don't work 24 hours a day. So you've got a lot of opportunity with some of these assets that trade on an almost around the clock basis.
0: Well, let's break that down a little bit, Al, because let's just say, I mean, no, they used to say the normal work day was 8 hours. Let's just say it's 10. Okay. So how many hours in a day? There obviously is 24. So 24 minus 10. Get your fingers out, Al. What is that number?
1: Without a calculator, yep. I mean?
0: 14.
1: Well, you got about 14 hours there,
0: okay.
1: Right?
0: Okay. Well, you got to sleep too, right? Let's just say, oh gosh. I mean, most people sleep between 5 and 7 hours, but let's just say you get 8 hours of sleep. And 14 minus 8 would be?
1: 6 hours.
0: Okay. So then there's 6 hours to do whatever you want to do. You got to eat. You got to eat. Let's take an hour to eat. Okay, I'm kind of a slow eater. So there you got five. You have time to build these skills. You have time to trade and invest. It's just, how do you break it down? And like you said, how important is it to you? If it is important to you, you have to learn those skills, those strategies, but the opportunities that exist that you may not have heard about, and the big banks and institutions are using them every single day. These are all available to the public just like you. If you want to learn more about those different opportunities, come into one of these free investing and trading workshops just by texting the word trade to the number 210-210 for two seats and identify where can you allocate a little bit of your time. And it's your choice. You can allocate as much time as you want or as little time as you want because there are strategies designed by the market based on the time that you have available to you.
1: Yeah, well, you know, maybe somebody says, well, you know, you've done all this math to show me how many hours a day I have. That's not reality for me. I don't have more than like an hour a day to do something. You know, and a lot of people think, well, you have to spend most of your time in front of a computer if you're going to do this. That's the worst thing you can do. What if there is a strategy based on clarity, where you every time you make a decision, that you're being guided by a strategy, by a process that lets you do this with clarity. And maybe it only takes several minutes to put a position together. And then you turn your computer off and just go ahead, let the software do the work for you. And you say, well, how can I just put something together and just let it go? What if I lose a whole bunch of money? Part of that strategy is showing you how to manage risk, to set up a trade where if you are wrong, which, by the way, we all are sometimes and will be, but if you know that your position is set where if you're wrong, it's only going to be a very small loss, you know, that gives you some comfort to be able to just walk away. And then what about your profit? Well, what if the strategy has you set up a trade or an investment where your profit is identified? And when that profit level is hit, you're automatically out of that trade. So basically, there's three parts to every trade. There's an entry, there's an exit if you're wrong, and there's an exit if you're right. With our strategy, our core strategy, all three of those are defined. So you can turn your computer off, go out, and feel very comfortable that you're protected because you set this trade up the proper way.
0: I'm glad you brought that, you know, but what if I do this? What if I do that? And let's be real, there's a large amount of people that feel that way about everything that they do.
1: Mm-hmm.
0: But imagine this. Imagine you had a strategy that eliminated the what ifs and you knew exactly what would happen no matter which direction it went. Imagine if you had that. And that's what Trading Academy really specializes in, is making this comfortable for every type of person, personality. That way, you know, you have engineers that have to have everything in place before they can make any decisions. I know engineers that are friends that they can't even walk down the stairs of their house before doing seven things the same way every single day. And some of you listening right now are probably saying, yep, that's me. Mm-hmm. But that's the reality of it. And that's why there are strategies designed for all those different personalities, because everybody thinks differently. But if you can have that step-by-step approach, when to get in, when to get out, how to manage your capital the proper way, Imagine you had that confidence to do that.
1: Right.
0: And that's what we discuss. What are those opportunities in these investing and trading workshops that we do live, local, and in person?
1: Yeah. You know, you mentioned what ifs. What ifs kind of equates to emotions. And most people, when they're talking about what if this happens, what if that happens, basically you're letting fear of something that may never happen dictate what you do. But what if you could control those emotions? Because that is a big part of being successful as a trader or investor, is not letting your emotions get involved in your decision-making process. The strategy that we teach our students is, as Josh mentioned, it's a step-by-step process, rules-based process that you're going to follow on everything that you do. By doing that, by having that step-by-step process, it makes it more mechanical, takes the emotions out of making the decisions. And what you're going to find over time is that you will do much better if you don't let your emotions be part of what you're doing.
0: Yeah, and everybody has emotions.
1: And you're born with emotions. You can't just turn your emotions off.
0: Yep,
1: so somehow you have to control them, and that's a big part of what we show our students how to do.
0: Yeah, imagine if you had that confidence. Yeah, let's just say you're driving to work right now. You're sitting at home, and you're getting ready for work or whatever that may be, and you just want to be like, man, I wish I had an opportunity so I didn't have to work this on this Saturday or this Sunday or whatever that challenge is that you have. I mean, you know, we grow up and I used to know a lot of people that did construction and I still do. And they hate Sundays because they knew Sunday they had to start packing their lunch and start getting their boots ready and everything and going to work. Right. And they hated it. Yep. And that's what people want to be able to do, is have that freedom of choice to do what they want when they want, but it takes a specialized skill.
1: Yep.
0: And that's what trading and investing is. It is a specialized skill, just like anything that you do in your life. You know, playing the guitar is a specialized skill. Gardening, matter of fact, is a specialized skill. Having a koi pond is a specialized skill. Did you know that? I actually built a koi pond a few years ago, and I just didn't have that skill because all my koi, let's just say they're no longer. Yeah. So I was the best skilled at that.
1: Yeah.
0: So if you wanted to learn more on the skills needed for investing and trading, we do have investing and trading workshops, live, local, and in person. Trading Academy is the world leader in financial education, bringing the don't know hows to the how do you actually do that? And bringing that confidence back to you, the choices that you want to make. So to come into one of these investing and trading workshops, I want to give away some seats to that right now. Text the word trade to the number 210-210 right now for two seats for an investing and trading workshop live, local, and in person near you. Al teaches these. I teach these as well. We have a good time talking about income strategies, retirement strategies, which we'll talk about next in these investing and trading workshops. But most importantly, how do you do that with confidence? Text the word trade to the number 210-210 right now. When you do that, you will get a text right back. It'll be an automatic text, and there's going to be a link so you can pick your own seat and date for that workshop. You can do it yourself. Text the word trade, and you'll get that link to the number 210-210, and you can pick your seat in the weekdays, weekends. Anybody can attend. And if you miss that, we'll make sure Ronnie gives you a call for those free workshops. Text the word trade to the number 210-210. Al, we got a lot more to discuss. Let's talk about retirement accounts, having the confidence to do that, and bringing those what ifs to I'm confident making this decision. This is Josh and Al, Investing and Trading Live. We will be right back. 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
0: 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I am your host, Josh Lilliquist. On the last segment, we talked about those income strategies and trying to remove those what-ifs to confidence in your investing and trading. A lot of people live off what-ifs, but if you had a strategy, imagine this, you had a strategy that eliminated those what-ifs. You knew when you were going to get in, when to get out, proper risk management. So that way you can walk away from your computer and let it execute automatically for you when you're protected on both ends. And Trading Academy is the world leader in financial education, financial literacy, bringing these what-ifs and eliminating that and changing that to confidence, mm-hmm. Al, in your investing and trading. They have local academies near you in your community, and they host investing and trading workshops live, local, and in person. 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
1: Right.
0: Now, you look at the stock market, the overall market, yes, we're still at all-time highs. Even though we had some volatility this week and some, you know, decent-sized drops, it's not phasing anybody. Let's be real. Now, let's look at a couple stocks here. Let's start with NVIDIA, from the highs down about 14%. Apple, not quite as bad, but Apple is down about 9%. Tesla, from their highs, down about 23%. I don't even want to bring this one up, but Nike, down about 75% from their highs. Coinbase, also not looking too good. I mean, in my very biased opinion, depending on what direction you're looking to do. But this one, Coinbase, down about 64% from their highs. Meta, down about 27% from their highs. So those are just some high flyers, we'll call it. You know, since we're talking about some of the Magnificent Seven, let's find Netflix here. I didn't look at Netflix earlier, but let's see what we got with Netflix. Al, do you know what Netflix is down right now?
1: I do not.
0: Well, let's type it in here. Netflix is not looking too good. Is also down about 38% from their highs, and that's usually a more volatile stock.
1: Mm-hmm.
0: So those are some stocks that almost everybody knows, and the majority actually they were all down. Now, what is propping this market up then? I mean, you got to really think about what is actually propping this market. And if a lot of people have stocks in their portfolio, they're not doing as well as they might think they are. So there are ways and different strategies to not be in just stocks, especially in a retirement account. Mm-hmm. You can do options on stocks.
1: Exactly.
0: Which there's strategies to collect premiums, so you don't really care where price goes. You have to have the right strike price, which we'll discuss, you know, what some of those opportunities are in these workshops. But when you're in just a one directional strategy in one asset, which would be stocks, and which that's probably the majority of the public, That's very risky, if you ask me, because over time, we know those strategies don't really work that well over time, because your returns keep getting lower and lower and lower. Now, let's discuss, you know, you have the options market to utilize stocks, you have other opportunities with currencies and the futures market. What are some of the other opportunities that people have? Because let's be real, these stocks are, a lot of the big names are down, and people are probably down further than they think. But there are also potential buying opportunities when it's actually cheap. So what does an investor, or we'll call it an investor, do since we're talking about retirement accounts? What do they do to make smart decisions in their retirement accounts, but actually have the confidence doing that?
1: Well, you know, we're not saying you should not have a stock portfolio, because
0: They have their place.
1: Well, they have their place, but you need to be able to find the right stocks, and you need to be able to find the right time to get into them. And you need to be able to know how to protect those. Like the, you mentioned Netflix. Well, when Netflix hit its high, there was a way that, that people could have protected that. They wouldn't have had to even sell the stock, but they could have had basically these the same thing as an insurance policy. If you have a large portfolio of a number of stocks, and you're not playing, like we said before, playing defense, if you don't have the knowledge to use the strategies to protect those assets, then when the market does correct or crash, then you're going to see your portfolio basically a good part of it disappear.
0: Well, just breaking that down a little further with Netflix, you know, there are probably a lot of listeners or people that have held Netflix from, we'll say, I don't know, 2022, and it went up 698%. Right. So let's call it 700%. Now it being down almost half of that, people have lost half of what they had. So like you're talking about, there are strategies to protect those gains.
1: Right.
0: You know, several strategies to do with options if you hold these bigger stocks that have had historical gains.
1: Right. It's all part of managing your portfolio, managing trades. Those are the things that we teach our students too. But here's the other thing. Josh, a lot of these stocks, the stocks that have really driven this market, are very high priced. So if people, most of the people in the country are living paycheck to paycheck, how do they afford to buy those stocks? That's another one of the reasons that you want to learn how to generate additional income. Once you learn that, once you have that, you've mastered that strategy, the income strategy, you can use the market sort of like an ATM machine. Not only can you use additional income while you're still working, to maybe elevate your lifestyle, but maybe you take some of that and you start to invest in some of these stocks. And again, you have to know the way to identify the right ones, but it's more than just identifying the right stock or the right company. It's identifying the right time to get into it and then how to manage that position once you're in it. But I think it really points to the importance of income, because the wealth part of your portfolio, of your life, the retirement part, really is dependent on your ability to generate more income. You know, if your paycheck just pays for all the bills that you have every month, maybe a little bit of fun, hopefully, and there's none or very little left to put into a retirement account, by the time you retire, that retirement account's not going to look too good. Well, there are ways that you can do things differently to make sure that, you know, you have that additional income. So when you do retire, you realized, you know what, I either have enough money in my retirement account, or I now know how to generate income, so it doesn't make that much difference how much I have in my retirement account. Now, what if there was a strategy you could use that really combines three of the most important parts of what you need in a what we would consider to be an ideal retirement account? One that protects your assets, one that pays you, in other words, you have an ongoing source of income, and then one that multiplies what you have in that retirement account. That's a strategy that we have. We can talk to you about that in these classes that Josh has been talking about. But we have a lot of people come in who maybe had businesses and they sold a business, or maybe sold some properties. They've got some money. They need to know what to do with it. They want to protect it, because when we see this kind of volatility, a lot of people that started with a large amount of money end up with not a large amount of money because they didn't manage the risk. They didn't manage their portfolios properly. So that three-part process, it's protecting what you have, paying you an ongoing source of income, and then multiplying the returns that you can get in that portfolio. That's what our strategy called strategic income will provide. Unfortunately, Josh, most people go to the kind of the old standby, the mutual funds. Yeah. You know, and they think that because they have somebody managing those accounts that they're going to do well. Here's the problem. 89.9% of all large cap mutual funds underperformed the S&P 500 in 2025. That's almost 90%. If you look out, you stretch it out to 15 years, because what most advisors say, if you just hold on to something for 15 years or longer, you'll do well. Over 15 years, that got worse. Over 90% of the large cap active equity funds lagged the index. Over 20 years, 94% of all domestic funds underperformed the S&P 500. So what people have been led to believe is the way to go is not providing the returns they get. What it is providing basically is locking you into keeping your money with a broker or one of the brokerage firms, so they can continue to make money off of you.
0: Yeah, and that's the kind of the reality is you have to be doing the same strategies as the institutions and banks are doing. People are running right out of money, and it's because you're being told to do certain things. And imagine you have the opportunity, or even the skill, which would be the next step,
1: right,
0: is have the skills to do that same thing, to do the things that you want to do for the choices that you want to make. And we talk about those retirement strategies, retirement opportunities in these investing and trading workshops, and that we have live, local, and in person near you. Text the word TRADE to the number 210-210 right now for two seats for that. In these classes, we'll talk about retirement accounts, retirement strategies, and the opportunities that you actually have that you may not know about. Text the word TRADE to the number 210-210 right now for two seats. Al, we're going to tie it all together coming up in the next segment here. Folks, stay tuned. Do not turn that dial. This is Josh and Al, Investing and Trading Live. We will be right back.
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0: 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As always, each and every week, right here on the old radio waves, I am your host, Josh Lilquist. On the last segment, we discussed those opportunities with retirement accounts, the downfall of mutual funds, which underperform the market. That's what, according to the sources on the old WWW. And, you know, the opportunities we have with stocks, but using those in options. I discussed the some of the high flyers or the well-known stocks that aren't doing so well right now. I think I better talk about a couple that are doing well. I'll do that here in a second just to even it out a little bit. But we had a lot of people texting in for these investing and trading workshops that Trading Academy hosts live, local, and in person near you. Trading Academy is the world leader in financial education, and they have local academies near you in your community. 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So let's talk about a couple stocks that are doing well. You look at, interesting enough, the banking stocks are doing well. You have, let's start with Goldman Sachs, right around the $1,000 per share. And they actually are, you know, pretty much at their highs. I mean, they have been doing very well over the course of since November of 2023, up about, we'll call it 232% roughly. So, and they are near their highs right now. So Goldman Sachs looking, we'll say looking pretty well. So that is an opportunity, as Al was talking about, if people are holding Goldman Sachs, to learn the skills of options to protect those gains. So that way, if they want to keep it, there's ways for premium collecting, and we'll discuss those opportunities in these workshops. You look at Bank of America, right around the $54.50 to $55 mark, which also is right at their highs as well. And from, we'll call it, since 2020, they're up about almost 200%. So I would say not doing too bad. So as Al was alluding to in the last segment, strategies with options to protect and keep those gains, and you know, have opportunities for downside pressure if that happens, but also have the upside opportunity there as well. So we discussed those in these investing and trading workshops. So I had to bring a couple stocks out there just to even it out a little bit, because I don't want to feel, you know, be so negative out there, because there are some stinky stocks out there, but there are, you know, there's a lot of them out there, but there's some stocks that are doing very well as well. So on this next segment here, Al, we have the income strategies we talked about in the last, two segments ago. Then we had the retirement strategies. Now you got to tie it all together, because I got to ask you a question.
1: Okay.
0: Which one is more important, income or wealth?
1: They're both extremely important. But as I mentioned before, it's hard to create the wealth unless you have the income part done.
0: Yeah.
1: You need to master that income part, but they're both important.
0: Yeah,
1: you
0: so know, when is the best time to start both of them then?
1: About 10 years ago.
0: Okay, if you missed that opportunity, when would be the next opportunity?
1: Today.
0: I would say today.
1: Hey, if you're busy today, listen, start tomorrow.
0: Yeah, but there's always a reason someone's going to find and say that they're too busy to do something. We talked about that in the first segment, right? There's opportunities with time. So it's so imperative to, when you have opportunities, to capitalize on them. And that's the challenges that people have. So I want to, you know, take a moment to help. Hopefully we can inspire people to get started, because you have, as we talked about, I believe it was in the first or second segment. Boy, my memory is going. We just did this, you know, today, that we were talking about the banks, institutions. They're always successful.
1: Right.
0: And the markets are just an exchange of money from the people that don't know what they're doing to the people that do.
1: Absolutely.
0: So let's tie it all together, Al. Obviously, there's one thing, well, probably a couple components to something that you need, but you need a strategy. So you need steps within that strategy. So let's talk through a little bit what it takes to have a strategy. And I know we discussed some of these components in these investing and trading workshops when people text trade to the number 210-210 and they go through that. But what are some of the components that you need in an investing and trading plan? But also, how do you learn how to do that?
1: Okay. The components that you need in it are basically going to be dependent upon you. You know, where
0: so
1: are
0: it's customizable.
1: It has to be customizable. But unfortunately, Wall Street basically just has a one-size-fits-all strategy for most people. That's not going to be what's going to be in your best interest. Everybody's a little bit different. Everybody's starting from a different position financially. Everybody wants to be in a different position. And what we want you to do is tell us what that future position is. Let's look at where you are now. And then what's your dream? What's your financial dream? And then a strategy can be put together that is based on that, on what your goals, what your dreams are. So number one, we need to know where you want to go financially, where you want to be financially, and then a little bit about you personally, so we can make sure that we're putting a strategy together you feel comfortable with. That strategy should be, and the education that we provide with the skills to use that education should provide a plan that has you prepared for whatever's happening in the market, whether it's going up, whether it's going down. If you're in retirement and you have a certain amount of money that you're counting on, what if something happens? What if something happens maybe to you physically or medically? What if there's a divorce? And I'm telling you, in the last 2 months, I've seen probably 5 or 6 people come in that got divorced after the couple went into retirement, and it's put them in a very precarious position. They need to rebuild.
0: Unfortunately, let's be real, isn't the divorce rate over 50%?
1: It's way up there. In fact, a lot of younger people now are bypassing the marriage part. They're just not doing it. Mm-hmm. Let's say that you have a situation where you need additional income. What you're getting and what your plan is providing isn't enough. That's where that plan should include ways that you can do that. If you need to increase your rate of return, maybe you have to use more of the income strategies we talked about. But we'll help you with that. Part of what a Trading Academy does for the students is be with them basically for the rest of their life. Make a commitment to be with you, to guide you, support you, and help you follow the path that we have determined that is going to be the best one for you.
0: So obviously you need a plan. And if you need help with that plan, or you're not sure where to get started, how to do that, we discuss what that might look like. And we introduce you to that starting point in these investing and trading workshops. And it does take some action, and that action is getting started. That's sometimes the hardest thing to do.
1: That is the hardest part, Josh. It's taking that first step. Once you do that, then the journey becomes much easier. You've gone from a crawl to a walk to a run.
0: So let's bypass and speed that up and help people get started. And to do that, just by coming into one of these investing and trading workshops, text the word trade to the number 210-210 right now for 2 seats for an investing and trading workshop, live, local, and in person near you. We have actually multiple locations in your community if you're listening to the radio show right now. Text the word trade to the number 210-210. So now we know that you need to have a plan.
1: Right.
0: Well, everybody's like, oh yeah, I'm going to go build a plan now. Yep. Well, if you're not sure how to do that, you don't just want to guess. For example, you have a lot of people that are golfers, and you can go practice and practice and practice and have a plan all you want. If you never actually built the skill of golf, you're probably not going to get any better. There's a difference between practicing and practicing right. So that goes the same way with investing and trading. How do you actually build the skills then? What are some of the components that you need to do or have to build the skills of investing and trading?
1: Yeah, part of building the skills, Josh, is putting into use the plan that's put together for you. So when you take a class, before you actually start using your own money, you want to do numerous demo trades. Maybe trade 50 to 100, 200 times before you actually start using your money. But do that with the guidance of somebody who has already proven their success as a trader or investor. The great thing for us, a lot of these people that are successful professional traders, they went through a process for they were going through the trials and the errors, and they already know how to avoid those errors. So when you learn from somebody who is at that point, you kind of bypass some of the process that they went through. You don't have to go through that.
0: So to bring it down in a nutshell, you have to find somebody who knows what they're doing and essentially do what they do.
1: Exactly.
0: And it's kind of like having a mentor, and that's what Trading Academy has, is mentors to do that. To get started, to learn more about different mentoring and learn more from people that are in the markets and understand really how to teach it as well. Text the word trade to the number 210-210 for 2 seats to get started with your trading and investing journey. Al, hit them up with today's tip of the week.
1: Well, people that wait for the perfect time are almost all still waiting. Time is going to pass regardless. You know, the The important thing, the variable, is what you do with it. You know, your future is being built one decision at a time, whether you're aware of it or not. Financial success is almost never built in a minute. It's repetition of successful actions over time. If you accept that and you want to achieve financial success, time is an issue. And the longer you wait, the slimmer your chance to achieve it become.
0: I like that. Basically, it's don't wait for the iron to get hot to strike. Make the iron hot by striking. Come into one of these investing and trading workshops just by texting the word trade to the number 210-210 right now for two seats, live, local, and in person. 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
11: Reports the war in Iran appears close to ending. Here's correspondent Luke Garrett in London with more on this developing story.
12: Pakistan's Prime Minister said on Saturday that a deal is closer than ever before and is expected to be signed in the next 24 hours, followed by technical level talks next week. Part of the deal includes provisions for Iran's nuclear program. Iran's foreign minister has said that terms of the dealing with the program would be finalized in the 60 days after the initial agreement is signed. Iran's nuclear program has been a key point of division. The US and Israel fear it could lead to an atomic weapon, a main reason their leaders cited for going to war. The deal will also include provisions for opening the Strait of Hormuz, the vital shipping lane that's closure has disrupted global energy supplies.
11: Final preparations are underway for tomorrow's UFC 200 event at the White House. This is SR.
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12: Morning, glory, evening, grace, America. I'm Hugh Hewitt. It's going to be quite a weekend of news, especially on the Iran-U.S. MOU front. I spent time Friday with a senior administration official getting briefed about this, as did many other journalists of the Beltway Department. More on that later. I begin, however, with John Ellis, editor-in-chief of News Items, because this weekend brings us news from across the world. including in Switzerland. John, I did not know this until you told me. Switzerland might put a cap on the number of people who can live there. Won't that just absolutely reject the EU's come one, come all rules? Oh, I think you're muted, John. Yep.
13: Excuse me.
12: There you go.
13: I think right now the population in Switzerland is 9.1 million people. There's a referendum on the ballot, the voting is on Sunday, that would cap the population at 10 million. If the population gets to 9.5 million, things tighten up a bit. Rules essentially on asylum and family reunification. If it gets to 10 million, according to this referendum, then what's called the Free Movement of Persons Agreement, which is an EU agreement and enables people to work and study and live in Switzerland, that would be broken. So it's an enormously important vote, not just for Switzerland or the people of Switzerland, but also for the EU, because it's a sort of mini breakup. It's kind of a mini Brexit, if you will. And it's a real test of, you know, European politics, essentially. So it's one to watch very closely, I think. And the good news about the Swiss is it's not California, so we'll know the results almost immediately.
12: Well, now, would the EU take immediate exception were it to pass? Do they throw down the gauntlet like they did on the Brexit negotiations if Switzerland even leans towards an EU-busting measure like this?
13: I don't think so, because I think that Switzerland is an important, you know, economic engine of the EU, although, you know, despite its small numbers, it's a very successful country. So I think, you know, Brussels would have 1,000 meetings and you and I are bored to death.
12: All right, let's go further around the world to North Korea, where Xi Jinping has gone to meet Kim Jong-un, not Kim Jong-un going to Beijing to meet Xi Jinping. That's kind of a role reversal, isn't it?
13: Well, Xi is famous for not wanting to go anywhere, right? He's a man who likes to sleep in his own bed. So the fact that he's going, you know, the leader of a major power is going to the leader of a, albeit nuclear, minor power, is, you know, that's it, I think everybody was surprised by that. And the reason, of course, is that Russia has been wooing Kim, and they've been doing a lot of work together. The North Koreans have provided troops for the Ukraine war. And Russia reportedly has supplied North Korea with, quote, nuclear expertise. China, Xi, you know, the Russians and the Chinese are supposedly in sync as a kind of a, you know, a love arrangement, as it was once called. But the fact is that Xi looks upon Putin and the nation of Russia as a sort of second team player. So the fact that Putin is cozying up with Kim annoys Xi, and thus Xi has gone to North Korea to say, I think, to Kim, get with the program. You know, Russia may be your friend, but we're your next door neighbor.
12: All right, now let's come to domestic politics. You sent me a Pew Research Center self-diagnosis, and Pew does good work, and they've always done good work. And they break people into 9 different categories. I took the quiz, and I ended up exactly where I would guess I would be, pragmatic and polite right. I'm not sure where you were,
13: You and
12: John.
13: Me both. Well,
12: yeah, okay.
13: No, you and me both.
12: So why do you like this, and why do you urge people? And I will try and post a link over on my X account. Why do you like it so much? What do you think it does that other self-diagnostic polls do?
13: I don't know that it's all that important, but I think it's helpful in the sense that right now we have blue, red, and, you know, sort of purple, right? That's sort of how people think about politics. This is a little bit more, you know, the electorate is obviously a lot more complex than just blue, red, and purple. And this is, a good effort to say, well, what is the electorate really like? You know, when you take the quiz, which I urge people to do, it's fun. There are questions that you think, well, that's trying to put me in a category, right, that I don't really fit with. So, you know, it's not perfect, but it's a more complex portrait of the electorate that I think is, you know, good. I mean, it's a spectrum.
12: Yeah, and that's what I like about it, is it doesn't, you're not red or blue. It's got gentle evolutions from category to category, which would actually be a better way to think about American politics than Republican and Democrat, red, blue, and purple. However, I would like to meet some people who scored on the far left, the Bernie Sanders people. You are writing about Bernie Sanders today, as Matt Continetti did today in the Wall Street Journal. I don't know if you saw Matt's It's the Age of Sanders 2 article.

0: That was, I mean, I don't think I don't think Bernie Sanders engineered that, but he was certainly the beneficiary of the press coverage, let's put it that way. But the fact of the matter is, there's a very interesting fact about Bernie Sanders, which is Gallup does this survey of, newsmakers. Do you have a favorable or unfavorable opinion of these newsmakers? And there are, 12 or 14 of them. There are only two that have a net positive. One is Pope Leo, and the other is Bernie Sanders. Everybody else is negative.
1: That's wild.
0: So he's portrayed as this, cranky old left-wing guy with big mittens or whatever, but he's a force. And in the Democratic Party, he's head and shoulders above the others. I mean, if you put up Bernie Sanders in a poll, I'm not sure that in an election this would work, but in a poll, if you put Bernie Sanders up against all of the people that are running or supposedly running for the Democratic presidential nomination, he would slaughter them 2-1,
1: Now,
0: 3-1. I mean,
1: let's talk. I agree with that, but let's talk about Graham Platner a little bit. I like to think I know Maine a little bit. I've lived other places longer, California, Ohio, Virginia, but then I've lived in Maine more than I've lived in Massachusetts, Michigan, or D.C. Those are the only places I've actually lived. So I've lived in Maine a considerable bit, and I think Susan Collins is Saint Susan, and that there's a silent Susan vote in November because she's made 10,000 votes in a row. She's a moderate. She votes for the state. She gets stuff done. She's on the Intel Committee with Angus King, the only state in the union that has two senators on the Intel Committee because they're both so respected and trusted. Do you really think Platner, with his Nazi tattoo and his domestic abuse and who knows what he put on Kick, is going to beat Susan Collins?
0: I think it's possible. I think that Susan Collins has a terrific record to run on, and she has delivered more federal largesse than any legislator in the history of Maine. There's a reporter who did a survey of it, a historical review of it. It's astonishing what she's done for the state. So if she runs on that, then she should win. What's happening is that people in Maine, a lot of the voters in Maine, get the sense that the system, quote unquote, is trying to kill him. And, he's become an underdog story. And every time you have an underdog story, you have to pay attention.
1: Well, the system up until now has been the Democratic Party. They're the one. Janet Mills unearthed the oppo on him first. I don't think the Republicans will find the Kick messages until conveniently September or October, do you?
0: I think they've already started negative. And I think that that's the mistake. I think if they're going to make a mistake, if you run Susan Collins as somebody who is very effective, served the state well, respected, et cetera, then she should win. Because in 2020, when President Trump was losing Maine by 10 points, she was winning it by 9. That's astonishing. But
1: That is.
0: the underdog story is the one to watch.
1: News items from John Ellis. Begin your morning with it 6 days a week. It's invaluable. It is well worth the subscription. Find it at Substack News Items, John Ellis. Just Google it. Thank you, John. I'll be right back, America, with Eli Lake. Don't go anywhere.
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5: Welcome back, America. I'm Duke Hewitt. Eli Lake is with the Free Press, and he has a great new breaking history today about one of the more annoying people in the media, Mr. Parsi. But I'm going to go right to the roller coaster Iran deal. Eli, earlier today, a senior administration official on background, had a conference call with a bunch of the people who take national security seriously. And the end result of that was, for me, I was a bit more reassured. I'm very assured that the Iranian propaganda is crap. But I do believe that they believe all of the uranium, the 3.6% and the highly enriched, was at the three sites that were destroyed, and that an inspections regime will encompass Pickaxe Mountain. Not so sure about missile limits, but I heard a lot of detail, but a lot of vagueness too. What's your understanding after 1,000 reporters have been briefed today?
6: Well, I mean, I've also seen the senior official transcript. I was not on that call, but colleague sent it over to me. And I think the most important thing is that what we got from that official, who we have to be careful here, but represents, let's Absolutely. Just say, the part of the administration that is more dovish, for lack of a better word, on these matters, make assurances that there would be no deliverables in terms of sanctions relief or cash to Iran until they delivered on nuclear, on proxies, and on the Strait of Hormuz. So that's important that they're not being paid simply to negotiate, and that they're not being paid just for doing something that should have been done in the first place, which is reopening the Strait of Hormuz. So I'll put that in the somewhat reassuring category. What I'm worried about is, you know, if this turns into a long-term deal, and the phrase that was used by that senior administration official was, this will be a long-term peace for the region, you're never going to get a long-term peace if these people are in power. So if Trump can get a deal to open the strait, and again, that's not great because the Iranians can close it whenever they want. They can say, they can threaten, and they can drive insurance up. So I still think that there needs to be some sort of military solution there. But if you can get stabilized gasoline prices and give America and its allies time to replenish our stocks of interceptors and precision munitions, which is a real issue, Q, and we've talked about on the show before, with the understanding that America, or maybe just Israel and the United Arab Emirates, will at some point finish the job, and hopefully the Iranian people will finish the job. Maybe not in a year, maybe in a year and a half, but let's keep that in mind as the ultimate thing. But we can't, having a long-term deal with these fanatics and terrorists is not going to work. So it's wishful thinking, and I worry that Trump is going to, sort of grab the shiny object instead of thinking kind of in the long-term sense and strategically.
5: Okay, couple of points from that transcript, which mm-hmm. you've seen. The senior administration official noted, Israel, there will be a ceasefire in Lebanon, but if Hezbollah shoots at Israel, Israel gets to shoot at Hezbollah. That's the whole game right there, because Israel's in place to hold the peace if they don't have those directed things. So that's a big deal for me. Number two, John Roberts.
6: Israeli forces get to say,
5: Israel gets to say
6: south of Latani. Their forces remain in. Okay, that's important. All right.
5: Number two, the John Roberts of Fox News he had the best question because it was the shortest. Who are you talking to? Senior administration official did not say, could not say. Said we want to reserve the the privacy of the people we're dealing with. That's not reassuring because we don't know who they're dealing with. But the good news is, I asked about Pickack Mountain, and after a little bit of back and forth, what are you talking about? Well, the one they're digging that's so deep that our massive ordnance penetrator can't get to it, said, oh, yeah, that's on the table. That's the four sites. There's a fourth site on the table for inspections. Okay. If we get inspections of the other three and Pickax, isn't that a big win?
6: Yes. And also, by the way, combine that big win. Never lose sight of the fact that we also destroyed so much of the program. There's so many of their top scientists have been killed. So the idea that they could break out, this is why you can't compare it to Obama's JCPOA, because what Obama did was legitimize a program they built illicitly and then it gave them a green light to continue to make better and more efficient centrifuges, et cetera, et cetera. What Trump did is destroy and take away the program built up under the JCPOA and before the JCPOA. And so they are much farther away from putting a warhead on a ballistic missile at this point. So it's like, I'm not saying that the nuclear issue isn't important. Of course it's important. But it's not, you can't compare it to where Obama was, because most of that program is rubble to Trump and Israel's credit at this point.
5: And senior administration official also brought up the fact that missiles are on the table. Let me ask you about the glaring. I thought the Achilles heel of JCPOA was the inspections regime, which wasn't. The Iranians just declared military bases off limits. They wouldn't let the IAEA go where there were suspected sites. Do you think we will not make the same mistake again? It's like no sanctions relief until we have IAEA people on the ground at the three bomb sites and in Pickax Mountain.
6: Yeah, I'm very worried about this, because if we say, all right, we're gonna halt the sanctions relief, or we're putting the sanctions back on, or we're gonna freeze the unfrozen account that you were counting on, then they'll just shoot at a tanker in the Strait of Hormuz. So they've got leverage in that respect, and that's why ultimately the way to think about this is a limited. I mean, I think it would almost be better to have a limited deal that at least kind of you know, has some opening of the Strait of Hormuz than to get into anything long term, because eventually the strategic interest of the world, not just America, and the region is for this regime to be over. And they were very close to, I think they were really teetering at the end of 2025. And we got to just sort of focus on that. That's what we need to come back to. So,
5: all right. So I do want to give a plug to your new Breaking History podcast with Jay Solomon on Iran's favorite Washington pundit. I don't know much about Trita Parsi, but what I now know because of your podcast is don't believe anything he said. What's he doing in the country?
6: First of all, isn't it weird that you keep getting a green card for 25 years? I mean, the point of the green card is, like, if you're going to be a permanent, like, where you don't want to be a citizen, or can you, or maybe he knows he won't be allowed to be a citizen. How is that happening? So that's point number one. And point number two is, when I originally did stuff on him, like more than 15 years ago, I did a big piece for the Washington Times when I was there. I couldn't find the money connection, like, from the state of Iran or Iranian businesses, but I definitely found activities that Trita Parsi was engaged in, setting up meetings with Iran's ambassador to the UN at the time, Javad Zarif, and he was doing that when Javad Zarif was the foreign minister. They, you know, he was with their delegation during the negotiations on the nuclear deal. So, you know, this is a guy who then puts on another hat and he goes on, you know, CNN or Evening News and pretends to be some sort of, you know, academic analyst, when in fact I think he's very much part of the messaging machine for the Iranians.
5: I am persuaded he is. I don't follow him. I don't listen to him. I've always got my sources very carefully aligned on Iran. But it's a great episode of Breaking History. You and Jay did a good job. I want everyone to go and listen to it. Eli Lake, follow him on X at Eli Lake. Read him at the...
7: SRN News, I'm Mary Rose. Momentum for a deal to end the Iran war is growing. Pakistan says an agreement is closer than ever. Iran is making some of its most optimistic statements yet. Its foreign ministry spokesperson said Saturday that the likelihood of finalizing a memorandum of understanding in the coming days is high. Meanwhile, President Trump plans to discuss with allies demining the Strait of Hormuz at the upcoming Group of Seven summit that begins Monday. The deal, the president said, is scheduled to get signed tomorrow, he wrote on Truth Social, adding that the Strait of Hormuz would be open to all immediately following the signing of the deal. The president offered few new details about the contents of the agreement, but he did say it would prevent Iran from obtaining a nuclear weapon. This is SRN News.
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11: Better.
6: And then the real reason I wanted to bring it up was, this documentary is a reminder to me, someone who did not live through them, of just how bizarre the 1970s were in the United States of America. I mean, truly bizarre. The New Age, spirituality, the cultish aspects of American life in the 1970s, of course, the costumes, but also kind of the griminess of America in the 1970s, it all comes through, and it's just fascinating. I mean, I wanted to just briefly write, what was up? What was going on? I said to my wife last night, was there something in the water in the 1970s?
5: Welcome back, America. That's Matt Continetti on the Commentary Podcast yesterday, slandering my decade. If you cut a boomer, do we not bleed? If you rip on a boomer's high school and college years, do we not reel backwards in dismay? Honestly, Matt, et tu Continetti? Doesn't anyone? Don't you know any 70s people?
6: You're gonna appear on your show and argue for the normalcy of the 1970s, Hugh?
5: I have exhibit one. I came prepared. Here's a clip from a 1970 football game, the Steelers and the Browns, where you see Mean Joe Geen kicking a Browns right where it hurts, and no one gets penalized in this game. Then we have a fist. That's real football. That was wrong.
6: That
5: with
6: is
5: that,
6: real
5: Matt
6: football.
5: Connery.
6: I'll grant you that, and of course it's the Nixon era as well. So there was this double story happening. On one level, you had the silent majority and the new majority, and Nixon meeting Elvis, late stage Elvis, in the White House, and the real NFL. Football you just played on, but then you have kind of the new age spirituality, the me decade, as Tom Wolfe called it, and bands like Earth, Wind, and Fire, which I love, and the new documentary about Earth, Wind, and Fire is why I went on that little rant there on the Commentary Podcast. It's an extraordinary decade, and I should say too, Hugh, you know this book. There's a great book by David Frum called How We Got Here, The History of the 1970s. And I think that's always worth reading as well.
5: Well, there were serial killers. I'll grant you that. There were a lot of serial killers. But there was the best music. And we'll continue that conversation in segment number two. I did hear Earth, Wind, and Fire live at the Beach Ball in Carlsbad. It's the loudest room I have ever been in, Matt, because I got like 1,000 instruments in that band. But you did persuade me to go and find this documentary before we turn to serious subjects. What's its title again? And Barack Obama, does he narrate just the beginning or the entirety?
6: The Obamas are spokespeople. They're narrating part of the documentary, not the entirety of it, but they're among the experts quoted. The documentary is called Earth, Wind, and Fire, and then there's a more complicated subtitle, but it's appearing on HBO Max, and it's one of a series of music documentaries that are produced and directed by Questlove, the drummer. And he's quite a very good filmmaker. I've enjoyed all of the documentaries he's put out, including this one.
5: I'll return to that in segment three. Let's go to the big story of the weekend. A senior administration official briefed on background this morning, a few journalists who are interested in the subject in detail. And I was asked immediately afterwards by Stuart Varney, what did you think? I said, well, I'm a bit reassured. And Stuart said, that's an interesting. I said, well, yeah, it's just a bit, because there's a lot of details missing, Matt. And the roller coaster is, I guess, vertigo-inducing. What do you make of this?
11: Yeah, whiplash isn't really quite the right word to describe. We need something whiplash squared to describe what's going on with our Iran policy and this phony ceasefire. To go from Fox and Friends this yesterday morning, where we were about to invade Karg Island, to just a few hours later saying that the deal was imminent, peace was at hand, was a wake-up call. And then we go from news of the deal, which of course reassured markets, to a very, I think, appropriate post on Truth Social by President Trump later in earlier today, where he said, look, the Iranians are double talkers. They're putting out propaganda. They need to get their act together. I am still skeptical a deal will happen, Hugh. I have to tell you, I'm reserving judgment on any agreement until there is an actual agreement that everyone can read. And that's not just a question of being briefed by various sources contrasting different narratives coming from Tehran or Washington, D.C. And the reason I remain skeptical is you have two nations whose interests are fundamentally different. The interest of the Iranian regime is survival and resistance. And the interest of the United States is to open the Strait of Hormuz and to end the Iranian nuclear program. How those two interests reconcile, I can't see, and we haven't seen it happen yet.
5: Yeah, and before we can get to the trust but verify portion, we have to read first, and then we can trust and verify. I'll talk with Matt during the break. He'll be back. More defense from Matt Continetti of his slander on the 70s. When we come back, don't go anywhere.
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18: Salvation is you give me a lethal dose. I offered up my innocence. I've got repaid with scorn. Come in, she said, I'll give you a shelter from.
5: Welcome back, America. I'm Hugh Hewitt. We're here to give shelter from the storm that Matt Continetti will encounter if other boomers hear his slanders on the 70s. That's Bob Dylan from Blood on the Tracks, the greatest album of the 70s, and I believe Dylan is the only rock and roller from America to be a Nobel laureate poet as well. So I just put to you, Matt Continetti, has a talent like Dylan come out of any other decade? I know the 60s claim him, but he really comes into his own with the Rolling Thunder Review in the 70s.
11: Well, that is a debatable proposition, my friend. But obviously, Bob Dylan is an American treasure. An American original, and he had some excellent albums, including Blood on the Tracks, in the 1970s. 1970s was also his Christian moment,
5: yes,
11: which is very interesting and speaks to the spirituality of the 1970s. When I think of the 1970s, increasingly I think of it as a religious explosion. And this was part of that Tom Wolfe essay on the New Decade. It also had a lot to do with Jimmy Carter's ascent, coming out of nowhere and winning the 1976 presidential election. His initials, JC. He's the self-identified evangelical Christian running for the Democratic nomination and then the presidency. It was an era of a lot of the Jesus freaks on the corners, as they were called.
5: And in the ocean. And in the ocean with Chuck Smith.
11: Yeah, exactly.
5: We had lots of costumes.
11: It was a religious explosion, which we had to go through a lot of turmoil, but then it gets us the moral majority in Ronald Reagan in 1980.
5: Now, there is one figure that connects still to this day, the 70s, and that is about whom you wrote in today's Wall Street Journal, the one, the only Bernie Sanders, the indestructible man. I don't know when he got into Congress. It had to be in the 70s, right?
11: I think he was elected in the 80s. I think he was still mayor of Burlington there in the 70s for a while.
5: Okay, he enters elected office. I went to Vermont for the first time.
11: Yeah, he's always
5: been
11: a politician.
5: Yeah, he's always been there, and he's still there. I pointed out to John Ellis earlier today, we are in the era of Trump, but you are right. You are so on the nose in your column today. It's the age of Sanders, too. He has changed the Democratic Party in ways more profound than any other Democrat. Since Bill Clinton brought it to the middle, Bernie Sanders has taken it off the left cliff.
11: He really has. And, in some ways, it's different than Clinton. I mean, Clinton was still operating within kind of, the 40-yard lines of American politics. Bernie Sanders has brought socialism into the American mainstream, into one of America's two major parties in a way that it never really has occurred in American history. There have been socialists before, socialist mayors, Eugene Debs, way back in the early 20th century, but not part of the actual Democratic Party, one of the oldest political party in many ways in the world. So what has he done? He's created this cadre of young people who are inspired by his message and are now entering politics from Graham Platner to Zoran Mamdani to Alexandria Ocasio-Cortez, these Democratic Socialists of America candidates winning congressional primaries in New Jersey and Pennsylvania and California. There's a civil war happening in the Democratic Party, Hugh, but we are on the verge of replacing the Democratic Party that you and I know with a Democratic Socialist Party, which is anti-Israel, borders on anti-Semitism, sometimes explicitly anti-Semitic, is socialistic and redistributive for Medicare for All, that is ending private health insurance in the United States, and that is radical in its attitudes towards this country, toward America. And as we celebrate America's 250th birthday, I think we need to identify Sanders for what he is. He's a threat to the American experiment, and that means that we have to mount a defense, an intellectual and political defense of what makes America unique. It's not socialism, that's for sure.
5: He is also wholly secular, as is this left-wing fringe. Jimmy Carter, of course, famously evangelical. Bill Clinton famously carrying his Bible. There was never a break with religious America as fundamental as this. Does the Democratic Party recover from this kind of a break with its past?
11: This is the big question of 2026, because as successful as Sanders has been in shifting the Democratic Party to the left, Sanders is not successful nationally. He never got the Democratic nomination in his two campaigns. He has not achieved mainstream legislative success. Right? He's pushed the party to the left, but he hasn't gotten anything passed. And he now has these rank-and-file candidates appearing in key contests who are to the left of the median voter. And it's going to be a question. In Maine, is Graham Plattner, he of the Nazi tattoo, able to defeat Susan Collins? If Sanders' candidate in Michigan, Abdul al-Sayed, wins the Michigan primary there, is he going to beat Mike Rogers for this open seat in Michigan? The record of these socialist candidates, when they actually have to face a general electorate that is not just deep blue, is very poor. And so Bernie Sanders, as successful as he is in shaping his party, could actually be the reason that the Democratic Party underperforms later this year in the 2026 midterms.
5: All right, Matt Cotney, looking ahead to 2028, I read about this for Fox News yesterday. Vice presidents don't get to walk in unless they're Kamala Harris and Joe Biden is infirm. George H.W. Bush had to fight off Bob Dole. Walter Mondale had to fight off Gary Hart. We had Al Gore having to fight off Bill Bradley. So I actually think that Ron DeSantis, Glenn Youngkin, Brian Kemp, Mike Pompeo, maybe Senators Cruz and McCormick, maybe members of the cabinet, Rubio and Burgum, they all take a shot at J.D. Vance. Do you agree with me that it's going to be a wide open field in 2028 on the GOP side?
11: I think that J.D. Vance begins as the front runner, for sure, yes, as the incumbent vice president. But he will face challengers. I don't know how many, Hugh. I don't know whether they'll be coming from the cabinet or whether they'll be coming from the Senate and from the governor's mansions. I'm probably lean toward the latter there. But there will be a contest. The X factor, of course, is President Trump, because he wants to be the decider. His endorsement is the most powerful force in Republican politics. And so a lot is going to depend on what he says after the midterm campaign and how he reacts to when these first candidates who are outside the Trump administration declare their presidential ambitions. That is going to shape the battlefield. And I'll be watching, Hugh. Is J.D. Vance sitting next to Donald Trump at UFC, or is Marco Rubio sitting next to Trump on UFC?
5: You should be watching the Martin Scorsese and Bob Dylan documentary this weekend, just so you get straight on the 70s, Matt Cotney. Follow Matt at Cotney on X. Read him in the Wall Street Journal. Read his stuff at the American Enterprise Institute as well. And listen to him on the Thursday Commentary Podcast. Stay tuned on QQX.
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17: Welcome back, America. I'm Hugh Hewitt. Little Lily Rosemary and the Jack Arts music to bump us into the final segment of this hour. I'm telling you, if you haven't listened to Blood on the Tracks, it is the album to listen to if you want to know the 70s, Matt Continetti. 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Little calf strain from going up the Fetching Mrs. Hewitt's Mountain last weekend. 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
5: 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Coming up, Ben Domenech of the Daily Wire and Fox News. Don't go anywhere. The Big Ben podcast was great this week. Stick around. Ben will join me next on The Hugh Hewitt Show.
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0: Dennis Prager here with my friend Mike Hilborn, owner of Roof to Deck Restoration. Mike, I've seen roofs in the Twin Cities that have many years of life left, but are streaked and stained and look, quite honestly, terrible. Your company actually removes those streaks?
1: Dennis, many people don't know it, but those black streaks and stains are caused by an algae that can be killed and cleaned away. Our process makes roofs look new again. Algae and moss grow on cedar shake roofs. Moss is especially damaging because it actually feeds on the cedar wood and prevents the wood from drying. And when wood doesn't dry, it rots.
0: Cleaning and sealing a cedar shake roof actually extends the life of a roof. 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
3: SRN News, I'm Mary Rose. There's growing momentum to end the Iran war.
4: Key mediator Pakistan said an agreement was closer than ever before, and Iran made some of its most optimistic statements yet. President Trump said on social media the deal was scheduled to get signed tomorrow, Sunday, and that the Strait of Hormuz would open immediately. An Iranian foreign ministry spokesperson said the likelihood of finalizing a memorandum of understanding in the coming days is high. One senior U.S. official who briefed journalists on condition of anonymity said the president planned to meet on the G7 sidelines with the leaders of Egypt, Qatar, and United Arab Emirates to discuss efforts to wind down the war. John Scott reporting.
3: Final preparations are underway for Sunday's UFC 250 event at the White House on the front lawn and also the president's 80th birthday. 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